0: manager at the Stanford Internet Observatory. Her articles appear in major newspapers and magazines, and she's the author of Invisible Rulers. Renee DiResta spoke at Stanford University in Stanford, California, in mid-April. The moderator is Dylan Ackerman. And now, Renee DiResta.
1: I got into this entirely accidentally in 2013. So I had just moved. I moved from New York to San Francisco in 2011. Had my first baby, and I was putting him on these preschool waiting lists. And I started looking at the vaccine rates, the vaccination rates in the schools and the kindergartens, and I was kind of horrified. And you know, in New York, we did not have this thing called the personal belief exemption. In California, at the time, it existed. I pulled down about 10 years of California Department of Public Health data, and I started writing about this phenomenon of the intersection between personal belief exemptions and the prevalence of the anti-vaccine movement on social media. And as I was doing that, I felt like I had this sort of firsthand view into how influence and persuasion was going to look in the future. And at the time, in 2015, you know, you could just run bots on Twitter. It was actually not even a thing that people concealed. It was actually completely transparent. There was this effort to try to make people's opinions look like they had more support than they did just by using fake accounts to amplify them, or to try to get something trending. So I was writing a little bit about the interesting new ways in which social media allowed the shaping of opinion or the perception of the majority to be shifted just through the design affordances that the platforms gave people. And this wasn't a normative conversation. This was just like, this is how it works now. People should understand this. If they want to fight back in this space, like public health was just completely out of the conversation. They were not engaging online at all. So just trying to explain that this is where the future is going. And around the same time that I was doing this, I made a couple of like network visualizations, really tried to tell the story how this is, you know, not even the future, this is the now. ISIS had become quite prominent on social media. And I was asked to come down to the State Department to help with this question of why was ISIS so popular online? What was it that they were doing so well? Why were their networks growing? What was the appropriate response? How should the US government respond to this? How should the platforms respond to it? And that was sort of what took me into, again, I just had a startup. I was just in tech. And all of a sudden, my sort of you know, data science night hobby became my job. And that was how it happened. So I worked on the ISIS thing. Then I was asked to work on the Senate's Russia investigation into the data set that Facebook, Twitter, and Alphabet provided around the 2016 election. And I led one of two outside teams on behalf of the Senate Intelligence Committee doing an analysis into those data sets, writing about what the Internet Research Agency had done, how now we had gone from, you know, activists were doing this, terrorist organizations were doing this, and now state actors were doing this too. So how could we talk about that? Alex Stamos started Stanford Internet Observatory a couple months later, and then he reached out to me. And again, that was how it became my job. So entirely accidental.
2: And you've been working on this
1: about 12 years now.
2: Probably as long as anyone, which is exciting.
1: It wasn't really a field then. It was a lot of us were just like data scientists in a Slack channel saying, hey, we're seeing this stuff. Are you seeing this stuff? Trying to find ways to communicate with each other. Because I was in San Francisco, I did have a lot of friends who worked at the tech companies. And so I was in an interesting position where I could actually have conversations like, hey, your recommendation engine is pushing this account of mine that I made QAnon content. Like, why is that happening? And I think also some of us having technical backgrounds by virtue of being in tech, or, you know, Alex came right out of Facebook, made us much more focused on things like design and incentives as opposed to this content is bad, which was, you know, a conversation that you don't want to be in, because that's where you start to get at. You don't want the problem to be the speech. You want it to be you want to be looking at, for example, the Internet Research Agency. A lot of the speech that they put out, a lot of the fake content from the Russian troll accounts, was just plagiarized content from real American media. So the problem is not, the objection is not that they were saying these specific words. The issue is that these were inauthentic actors trying to artificially inflate and amplify and divide society using the affordances that social media platforms had given them. So we wanted to keep the focus really on more of the actors and behaviors as opposed to what is the content saying. We didn't want to be adjudicating the facts or anything along those lines. And that was how we thought about our role in the space.
2: Yeah, I think it might be worth kind of early in our conversation taking a step back and looking broadly at that and saying, I think, you know, for folks who might be newer to how social media works, especially on the integrity side or trust and safety side, can you walk us through, like, what are the factors? You touched on some of those, like the difference between the actors, the platforms, and the content, and how those interact, and kind of how you view them, as well as breaking actors maybe into folks who, you know, entities that create content as well as entities that spread content, which can be very different.
1: Yep. So there was there's a woman named Camille Francois who had been at a company called Graphica at the time, who wrote this very nice rubric called Actors, Behaviors, Content, trying to, again, because there was no field at the time, what are the ways in which we think about doing these investigations in a rigorous way? And she had also led one of the teams for the Senate Intelligence Committee. We were blinded, so we didn't know that each other were doing it at the time, but she was the other person who led one of these projects. And the actor looks at who is the entity behind the content. Sometimes it's quite obvious, right? An influencer maybe makes a piece of content, you know exactly who they are, they're real, they're human, they're quite transparently who you are choosing to engage with. Sometimes, though, you'll see accounts pretending to be something they're not. I don't know how many of you guys are active on X, but do you remember maybe a couple, it must have been almost maybe a year ago now, they turned on this thing where all of a sudden they turned on location, and all of these accounts that were pretending to be right-wing influencers turned out they were like in Pakistan or in Nigeria, or, you know, so these are the sorts of things, right? Like, that's inauthenticity right there. That's where somebody is pretending to be speaking as a member of a community, but is really not a member of that community. And so the platforms treated that as a distinct category of policy violation, in a sense. This is inauthentic behavior. The term came to be coordinated inauthentic behavior. As Meta also is sort of trying to figure this out at the time, they come up with the rubrics and some of the vocabulary for this stuff. Behaviors refers to, are there efforts to coordinate, right? Are you intentionally using automated accounts, for example, to or bots in this case, to make your content look like it has more engagement and more followers? Are you buying fake engagement, right? You can do that, turns out. It's actually quite easy. So are you buying fake engagement to look more popular than you are? Are you using certain types of techniques to, you know, to link a whole lot of accounts together to create a perception that there is a media entity with multiple properties at work here? So basically the behaviors part speaks to this notion of manipulating the affordances the platform gives to people for amplification or for reach to try to sort of juice your numbers, basically. And then the content refers to what is it these accounts are actually saying. And that becomes salient at certain times, like around an election. The policies that the platforms put in place, which say, like, you can't tell people vote on Wednesday, not on Tuesday. You can't tell them that their polling place is closed when it's not. That's voter suppression. You can't delegitimize an election. You can't prematurely claim victory. So they do have some policies that they put out that are specific to certain types of content in certain types of areas. They also had some for hate speech. I never worked on that, but that becomes an area. And so the platforms begin to carve out and set rules for these sorts of things. Most of what I focused on, except for during elections and then subsequently during COVID, was the focus on state actors and investigations and more of the intersection with design and incentives.
2: You touched on how this has evolved, both what you witnessed as well as your interaction with the platform. You talked about a decade ago, you were able to ping people and they would give you, there's like a little bit more agreeable. And then it seems like there was an era when there was some effort to sort of correct some of this, right? There was a huge investment following the 2016 election.
1: I got profiled in like the New York Times for being like a gadfly of the platforms in 2016. It was sort of a funny thing to get attention for, but those of us in the data science community were calling for the hearings that they had in 2017, saying, you need to account for what happened in public. You need to tell the public what happened. We had very adversarial relationships with the platforms in the early days because it was, I think, in their defense, and I imagine you had this experience, there would often be these like gotcha kind of stories, like, oh, I found one fake account doing a thing, and then media would cover it and like kind of blow it up, and it would become a whole story of like the platforms are doing these terrible things, right? So there's that. And then there were other instances where we were saying, like, actually, they have this tool called CrowdTangle. We've sort of found like a little bit of a something that little kind of backdoor in the kind of CrowdTangle API, this guy at Columbia Journalism School. And even as we were being told early on that the Internet Research Agency hadn't gotten much engagement, just $100,000 worth of Facebook ads, we found the engagement data for the actual pages, which were, you know, millions of engagements. And we're like, okay, you guys are talking about the ads over here, but this is what happened on the organic pages. Like, this is what matters. This is such a redirect when you're constantly redirecting media back to that stupid ads number. Let's talk about what happened over here. And so for me, a lot of it was like, you know, sitting with Senator Warner and others and saying, like, you've got to have hearings. Like, come on, make them account for what happened. You know, at the same time, though, you can't do an investigation solely on the outside. And that is because I can say, I think these accounts are behaving in a coordinated way based on a, you know, set of, I can gather a lot of data, I can look at evidence of coordination. You know, I remember we did this investigation into US Pentagon propaganda accounts where, like, they literally all tweeted on the 0 millisecond of the minute. You know, like, these sorts of things you would see where you're like, okay, come on. Or sometimes the content is the red flag. Like, we saw these accounts in Libya talking about Shugeli, who was, I forget his first name now, Maxim Shugeli, maybe, who was this Russian Wagner Group soldier who had been arrested. And all of a sudden, all these, you know, Libyans are talking about Shugeli. Like, no, there's no way. That's not authentic at all. So that was kind of a red flag. And so we started digging into that network to try to suss out, could we say conclusively these are Wagner Group linked accounts, these are Russia linked accounts pretending to be Libyans. In that particular case, SIO had started then, I reached out to Twitter, I reached out to Facebook, and I said, this is what we think we have. What do you think this is? And the way that relationship changed was it became much more, instead of it being adversarial, it became much more of a collaborative process where we were able to say, this is what we see on the outside. What do you see on the inside? And what they started to do, they built these investigations teams internally that would sometimes share data with researchers that they vetted. You know, we had to sign a bunch of papers saying we weren't going to leak the data. We had protections in place to deal with it. But we could do these investigations jointly. And that meant that we had the capability to go and do much more longitudinal or looking across platforms or, you know, tracing things back to other forms of media. And the platforms would do the depth, the deep investigations into what happened on their platform. And then we would release these reports where they would put out their statements about what they said happened. And we would put out an independent research report that we wrote about our understanding of what was in those data sets. And we pushed back occasionally, where I remember once we got a Latin American data set and it had a cluster of accounts. This was from Twitter. And we were like, we think these are authentic activists. We actually don't think these are fake at all. And here's the reason why. And so you could actually go back and forth with them to do these investigations in a much more holistic way. And I think personally, and I still stand by this, that you don't want the platforms, in my opinion, that, like, unaccountable private power having the ability to do that takedown and not disclose what happened. I think that the fact that there were academics who were doing those investigations and looking at it and writing those public reports was an ideal working relationship where there was at least some collaboration and some information exchange, even while both entities behaved independently.
2: That last piece on the ability to do the investigation, there's not much in the way of oversight, is right. I think what leads to accusations, mm-hmm, of censorship and concerns, often well-meaning concerns from users, yeah, from the public, around the amount of power that these platforms have over what all of us, all of our information ecosystems. And I'm curious, you'd said before that you lean more towards how do we design these platforms more effectively and moving away from kind of that, we're going to take down specific content, take down specific actors. I'm curious if you can speak to sort of what you've seen that works and yeah, what drives you in that direction to say, no, the correct solution here is better design and better incentives, and not we're going to set better rules and better enforcement of those rules.
1: So my feeling from watching the anti-vax stuff very early on was that there's always a backfire effect when you took the accounts down, right? It turned it into forbidden knowledge. It turned it into something where, like, they don't want you to know, right? And it makes it more interesting, right? Okay. So I was never a fan of takedowns, except in very limited cases. Inauthentic accounts, yes. Like, take down the Russians pretending to be Libyans. Like, that's an authenticity vertical. And I think that is completely worth doing, right? That was, like, such a bright line as far as I was concerned. Again, as long as you're putting out the data sets and showing your work on, like, here is why we believe these are Wagner Group accounts, you've kind of, like, checked your boxes there. When you get into things like the policies around elections, the policies that they had around COVID, around, you know, a bunch of, whether hate speech, all of these other areas that I didn't work in, you want to have some visibility and transparency into what has happened. And oftentimes, that didn't happen. So there would be takedowns where the person doesn't have a right to appeal. They don't really know why their stuff has come down. Some AI has taken it down, right? Because you know things gradually begin to move in the way of in the realm of like automated moderation, right? So it's not even human review. It's just the you know the machine god decides that this is bad and like there it goes. So I argued very strongly for transparency and for user agency, right? How do you give users more control over that experience? Aza Raskin and I wrote this article in 2018, Freedom of Speech, Not Freedom of Reach, which was like, leave it up and then think about what you're curating. That it was actually the curation piece that mattered a lot more than what came down. Because every piece of content in a feed is ranked. There is no neutral. Once you internalize that, you realize that the platform has completely at its own discretion, the right to decide how it is going to rank. That in itself is an incredible power. So I wrote a lot of arguments that that power should be devolved to users, that users should have much more control over that ability to do that ranking, but that on a centralized platform, the right to curate is the platform's First Amendment right. That is what you are there for. That is what you are signing up for. And so the other thing I wrote a lot about was like, we need more platforms, right? And I wrote about we need more platforms because the argument was, if you are moderated or deplatformed or whatever, you should have another place to go. And there should be communities that are palatable to the rules and values of certain communities that want to speak in certain ways to each other. And this was actually what you started to see, right? You had Parler begins to emerge. You know, you start to see the rise of, first it happens on the right, and then it happens on the left. So you start to see the rise of Parler, Truth Social, and the very right-wing coded platforms that emerge with their own very specific moderation rules. Like on Rumble, you can't share Antifa content, right? That is a very specific terms of service that only Rumble has. And I think it's great, right? That's what you want to see. You want to see the rise and the proliferation of these platforms so people have places to go. And then you start to see after Elon buys X, the diaspora of left-leaning users moving to Blue Sky and Threads and Mastodon for a while there. And so, again, this question of transparency design and the, my personal belief, again, that the platform is ranking, it is always ranking, it is always curating, and all of that has to be done transparently and with ideally a right to appeal.
2: I can understand the transparency piece around, it's great to have that clear, what the rules of engagement are on a site clear. I think the lack of clarity is the root cause of most frustration that I saw, like directed from users at Facebook of why it's actually happening. On the other hand, you know, in examples as sort of those left and right wing coded, like at what point does that sort of risk sort of pushing us more and more into echo chambers?
1: This is the question where I'm not convinced that that is a technical problem at this point. The intentional effort to reframe any sort of moderation as censorship began on the right in 2018. And that was for a variety of reasons, but you started to see Donald Trump get upset about certain decisions that were made. And then by 2020, when his tweets began to get labeled during the election, labeled, this is before January 6th, there has been no takedown, labeled, you start to see that that argument that a label is censorship, right? So we begin to see this expansive definition of that term where it becomes, it sort of, in my opinion, leaves the realm of reality and moves into this, anything I don't like is censorship at that point. So that's a thing that happens. But that sense of these rules aren't for us is constantly reinforced by the influencers and the community members who are like, no, come follow me over here. This is where you start to get at, can you help people understand a little bit more what are the incentives of the people who are talking to them? How are they making their money? Why is this happening? I think the question of how do you bring people back together, how do you depolarize them, that's bigger than tech. What we're starting to see, if you want to think about it from a design standpoint, the best arguments are what's called bridging-based recommenders. I don't know how many people here are familiar with that term, but it's the idea that since, again, no content ranking is neutral, rather than ranking when you open your feed for something that is going to be like rage bait or incredibly weird that you're going to engage with because you're like, what the hell is this, or something that is highly sensational. Instead of ranking in those terms, you can actually do what's called bridging-based ranking, where you're saying, here is some content that is liked by divergent publics. So people on the right and people on the left like this content. That's what we're going to prioritize showing. So this allows you to surface content even about highly, you know, inflammatory issues, abortion maybe or something like that, where it's the idea of like disagreement without being disagreeable. You're still surfacing the issue, you're still getting the content out there, but you're not rewarding the rage entrepreneurs by putting them at the top of the feed every time. So instead what you're trying to do is rethink what that curation model looks like. Can you just show people content that is not coming from people who are actively monetizing outrage? That's where I think the best possible depolarization option is from a design standpoint. But otherwise, I think a lot of it is offline at this point. It is, you know, how do you engage your community? I know there's like things like America in One Room and other efforts that people here at Stanford work on that make people recognize kind of humanity as opposed to like, that's my side and that's your side, because that is way bigger than just a technical problem.
2: I love the framing that the ability to rank and the ability to create an algorithm is the First Amendment right of these platforms. It is also their biggest responsibility. And I guess I'm curious from your standpoint, do they take that responsibility seriously enough? Because it seems often like they would say, like it's our First Amendment right to do this, but almost like in a very defensive, reactionary way of like, oh, you can't regulate us. This is our First Amendment right. But then to your point, like nothing is neutral.
1: Yeah.
2: And they don't seem to acknowledge that all of the time.
1: It's an interesting question. I felt like for a while there, there was a sort of period from maybe 2018 to 2022 or so, they were constantly putting out these explanations, right? You could read the Facebook policy blog and you would see, this is why we're doing this. Twitter during COVID was, you can actually still see it, the blog is still up. It's remarkably communicative where they're like, constantly putting out updates. This is what we're doing, this is what we're doing, this is what we're doing, this is what we're doing. Here are the stats of our enforcement. We've taken down 8,000 posts. You know, this is what we've done. Here's why we've taken them down. And interestingly, in those, I just wrote a paper on this. So I read 10 years of platform policy when I was doing this work. They're making moral arguments in every single one of these posts over that period from 2015, 2016, up till about 2022. Where they're saying it is our responsibility to do this. It is our responsibility to make sure that people have accurate information about their health. It is our responsibility to make sure people have accurate information about elections. Here is how we balance that with free expression. And this is the undercurrent that is through every single one of the policy shifts and enforcement data sets that they release. So they are making that argument using moral language. And then in 2022, when the investigations began, that is almost that is dismantled incredibly quickly, and all of a sudden you don't hear that moral language so much anymore. So was it all like BS? I don't know. I wasn't internal. I was, you know, always on the outside. But I think where I engaged with them most directly was really on the inauthentic actor stuff, which, as I say, is like a very clear, bright line. I think even today, you'd be hard pressed to find many people who object to that. The election stuff became very, very, very, very polarizing, and that was because of the 2020 election and the false allegations that it was rigged and stolen. And that was where you started to see the politicization of that and the arguments that when the platforms labeled that content or you know, they made some high-profile mistakes, right? There is the one that everybody talks about. There's Hunter Biden's laptop, which we didn't work on at SIO, just for the record, for all the trolls who will watch this later and clip that out of context. we didn't work on that. That was out of scope for us. We were only looking at voting-related content, and Hunter's laptop had nothing to do with voting. But they did throttle that in a very public way, and it was a bad call. And they apologized for it, right? They did respond to it. But you did see in that moment, I think it became clear to people the power that they have. The idea that nobody knew about Hunter Biden's laptop is complete BS. It was shared on Meta 400,000 times before it was temporarily throttled, just to be clear. So again, with a lot of these things, you have to like, the nuance is really what you need to get to, which is, it was a bad call, and also it was not what the media circus turned it into. And unfortunately, because of the political nature of what is happening, because of the political impacts of what they have the power to do, these stories do come to serve as examples of, you know, but look what they could have done, but look what this could have been. You wouldn't know if they put their thumbs on the scale. And that is That is the issue that I think we continue to face.
2: Absolutely true that what is covered in the media is only sort of a glimpse into what's really happening on sort of both directions of many of these stories. You touched on that there was this era that kind of ended in 2022, maybe 2023, where there was a little bit more openness. I'm curious if you can explain like what has happened in the last couple of years and the impact that's had on your work, and kind of the impact that like the reaction and sort of response from these platforms, you know, secondary to all that pushback really stemming from the 2020 election and early 2021.
1: Yeah, so in 2022, what happens is the House flips, right? So November 2022, the House of Representatives flips, and Jim Jordan gets the gavel to something that comes, we can call shorthand, the Weaponization Committee. For months leading up to that, starting in August of 2022, there had been blog posts about our work. And I say blog because it labeled itself a foundation, but it was never even legally registered. It's like one guy with a blog that, you know, calls himself a foundation. This is how propaganda works, right? And so this guy and his fake foundation start writing these stories about how the research we did in 2020 tracking election rumors was a mass censorship campaign, and that we had been directed by the government to do it, and that the government had used us as a cutout to demand that the platforms take content down. Now, there's no evidence of this, but one of the ways that this works is like the narrative gets laundered through more and more outlets, and they create this sort of surround sound dynamic around it. Even though the allegations all trace back to one blog post, the way this is done is this person says a thing, he goes on this news station, Just the News was the first one to do this, and then every other outlet says Just the News is reporting, and then the next one says The Daily whatever is reporting, and then so on and so forth. And so it creates this perception that this is a real thing, even though it's just echoes of this one blog post. But Jim Jordan gets his gavel, and we were like, okay, we're gonna be investigated. Because this momentum had been building since August, as they're saying, because literally at the bottom of the blog post, it would say, a Republican committee with subpoena power needs to investigate these people. It wasn't like anybody was hiding the ball, right? We knew what was going to happen. Turned out this person had been an election denier who worked in the White House, right, before he went off and started his blog. And so we get then the Twitter files happens, and that was a phenomenal exercise in decontextualization, where you just take an email, cut it in half, post it to the internet, and pretend that the top said something it didn't. And again, it is covered through these media cycles. And so we get our subpoena in March of 2023, and the subpoena requests the last 10 years of our emails. Keep in mind, SIO only existed for three by that point, maybe. Last 10 years of our emails with social media platforms and the executive branch of the government, because they are investigating the Biden censorship regime. And I'm like, who ran the government in 2020? It wasn't the Biden censorship regime. Like, we were working with the Trump, you know, we worked with the Trump administration, DHS, when we did talk to DHS. Those were Trump appointees we were talking to, but whatever, sure, the Biden censorship regime. So it was like transparently political from the very second that subpoena came down, but the platforms all got those subpoenas too. And there is nothing that lawyers do faster when you get a legal request than say, like, shut up and say nothing.
0: 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This is Independent Alternative Radio. 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
1: And so that was, the chilling effect was profound. It was like instantaneous. It was just very much a, so Stanford is a private university, but they also began FOIAing every state university that had done anything remotely related to elections also. So just mass FOIAing, because while they were waiting for the subpoena documents, and then they started suing us. So America First Legal sued us in Louisiana, and then New Civil Liberties Alliance sued us in Texas. And then again, you start to see these dynamics where they make it a liability to speak to other people. Your emails will be turned over, your communication will be reframed as a cabal. Even though there's no evidence of this, the insinuation is enough. And that's where you start to see, in my opinion, that was the entire point of the endeavor. It was election deniers mad about what we did during the election, pushing apart the entities that had collaborated to try to understand and triage rumors in the election. And that was the goal. And it was a very, very effective thing. because I think all of the different entities retreated to their respective corners and said, that's it. You know, it's too much of a liability to even speak to each other anymore.
2: Yeah, and I think that's first of all really troubling and, you know, awful to hear about. It echoed back to my time at Facebook, is not that we got everything or most things right, but when we did get it right, we failed to make that case publicly, or sort of, and there's the adage that the lie flies around the room faster than the truth can keep up. And, you know, I think that's at the heart of a lot of these issues. But it does feel like there was a failure to even try to, like, combat that with the other side, that this was not a cabal, that these were principled decisions, that they were made not at the behest of any sort of government official or outside entity. They were, you know, deliberate decisions made by the platforms in line with, you know, pre-released and public and transparent guidelines. Yep. And likewise, you know, in the civil society orgs we worked with, that there was a failure to kind of defend that work, and it was so much easier to sort of back off.
1: Yep. So I'm still, like, writing about this now, because I've made it sort of like a little bit of a project to go after one particular number, which is the idea that Stanford Internet Observatory censored 22 million tweets, which is a staggering number. And it didn't happen. We did this post-election analysis where we pulled all of the tweets related to the top 10 most viral stories in most viral rumors in the 2020 election. So Sharpiegate, Dominion, all of these big moments. And Kate Starbird's team at UW did this data poll. We, like, write out the methodology in a report that sat on the internet for 2 years. It's like academic work. And they take that number that we did after the election. In December, we did this data poll. And they say, no, they sent 22 million tweets to the platforms and got them labeled and censored during the election, and that's how they stole the election, right? And we keep pointing out that there is no basis for this at all, and it's one thing to say it in 2023, but it's another after you have turned over all of your documents under subpoena, and there is no evidence of it in the turned over documents. So I have actually started asking them when crazy media outlets write this stuff now, I send a request for a correction just to see how they handle it. I'm sorry, but did you know all of my emails were turned over? All of our work product was turned over. You can go look at it. Jim Jordan doesn't even defend this number. Why is it in your publication? Right? And you like watch the magic happen and the the ways that they try to move the goalposts about what they did or didn't say regarding that number. But it is such an outrageous, demonstrably false claim that I find it funny, actually, to like litigate it with them, to like make them explain to me how they are justifying keeping that in their publication. At this point, I think it's just tribal, right? It's just like we want to believe, and so we're keeping this here. But what we didn't do a good job of was when that number was being laid down originally, again, through that laundering process of like this literally came from the same guy, like this blog says this thing, and then everybody repeats it, we never requested a correction. Stanford comms did not believe that requesting a correction was worthwhile. And so it let all of these articles that were written speculatively at the time, we did not request corrections. And that, I think, was just an absolutely devastatingly bad decision, because it meant that even now, I don't know how many times you guys like argue with LLMs about things, but this is another thing that I write a lot about, right? Which is like, how do you synthesize reality? Because it is incredible. You know, I one thing I will say is the LLMs realize that the 22 million number is BS now too, and I'll send that back to them also to like ask Grok if this is true, you know, because even Grok knows this, you know. But as I go through this process, it's like they work with what they have, and we were sitting there telling election officials, don't let rumors ossify, right? You've got to push back, you know, you've got to say like, no, the Sharpie markers actually didn't bleed through and blah, blah, blah, and all the details related to the specific election rumor. You can't just let this stand, because this is going to be reality, right? If it's viral, it's reality. And then when it happened to us, we didn't do anything, and it was like wild to watch that. So these articles from that time frame just all have this stuff in there, and it's like trying to dig out of a hole. So I write a lot now about institutional comms and what not to do. So
2: yeah, there's definitely, not that it's funny, but it's not, no, I mean, almost, you know, funny that exactly, and you said this earlier, this ended up being a case study in exact social dynamics.
1: Yeah,
2: you've been
1: fighting
2: against 100%. For years, just with kind of the subject, that this time the content was the sort of the referees themselves, as it
1: yes,
2: were.
1: Yes. And I think the other reason why you have to engage I really do understand. Look, it is very hard when you're being sued, and I am still being sued, right? Those court cases are still going on, that you don't want to do anything that hurts your defense, right? And yet, on the flip side, there's the matter of where is the court of public opinion? When it takes, again, it's been 3 years now that those court cases have been going on, right? The Texas one, they just appealed again on, I think April 16th was the deadline. They got it in 3 days before the deadline, so now we're going to the Fifth Circuit Court of Appeals again. You know, and so it'll last another 7 months at least. But as you work through these things and you realize it's going to be 3 to 4 years, and one of the reasons to file those lawsuits is to shut you up, right? It is to put you in that position where you can't talk. And so then I think that we have to be thinking about this. I've started getting to know, as I've been writing about this from like a, what should you do in that

0: to push back. Again, it is like a balancing act, but the idea that you're just going to go silent for 4 years while some litigation winds its way through the courts, it is like, it's so destructive, and yet that is how it happened. You saw it. So Jim Jordan actually released, so as the Weaponization Committee came to a close, as that session of Congress ended, he released 17,000 pages of investigation documents. And you can read his 4-chapter report, you know, on the Biden censorship regime, and then you go into the 12,000-page appendix, which I have read, 12,000-page transcripts of all the interviews with the tech company executives. So he's got 12,000 pages of interviews with the tech company executives saying, none of this ever happened. We weren't pressured by the government. This is how we made our independent decisions. This is what our policy was. This is how we executed our policy. None of the 12,000 pages, like, they don't reflect the reality of, like, or I should say the reality that is in the 12,000 pages is not what you read in the reports. But interestingly, again, speaking of the LLMs, they're like, well, this is a report from congress.gov, so we're going to cite it. The Democrats didn't write a counter report, so this is reality here, right? And you're trying to tell the LLM, but did you look at the 12,000-page appendix that wasn't even indexed? And it's like, no. So you're really trying to think through, again, from a infrastructure and design perspective, what synthesizes reality at this point, and how do you push back?
1: Yeah, and my last question before we'll take some questions for the audience. Can you explain just the impact that had on the platforms themselves? Like, I think there's a cynical take that's, well, the platforms were never doing anything to begin with. So this lawsuit doesn't necessarily shift anything. But I think speaking to whether it's through your relationship or just what you've seen, has that led to a market shift in how the platforms view this question?
0: This is a really interesting question. So the platforms got sued also. They were not. We're not co-defendants in any of the cases, just to be clear. We were sued as de facto agents of the United States government. So I'm mostly co-defendants with government people, even though I was not paid by a government nor am I an agent of the government. That's a whole other thing. The platforms were sued by people who said our First Amendment rights were violated when you moderated us or took us down. Those cases are tossed constantly, right? They are just not, because again, the platform has the First Amendment rights, not the user. This is just American law. This is something where you can reframe it and yell about it on social media, but when a court looks at it, the court says, no, this did not happen. No, this isn't real. The most prominent case was the Murthy v. Missouri case, where, again, the platforms were defendants, so that was government. But you did see the Supreme Court, Amy Coney Barrett, Justice Barrett, say, there's no evidence here connecting a platform decision to anything the government asked for in relation to any of these defendants. In fact, there's no evidence that the government requested anything related to these defendants, so we're going to toss this for standing, right? We're going to kick this back down for standing. So what happens with the platform court cases, they too are constantly getting tossed because the platform has the right. If they wanted to say, like, we're not letting you on here if you type the word cat, that would be covered, right? That is their right. They can do that. It's crazy, but they could do it if they wanted to, right? It's just the sort of court of public opinion that would prevent that from happening. But so what you start to see is this, they're winning in the court cases, but they are not willing to stand up and say, we made this choice. Here is why we did it. This was the ethics underlying it. Here's where we might have done something differently. Here's where we wouldn't have done something differently. Instead, you just see a retreat, I think, and that's the, in response to, ironically, political pressure. They argue that there was a lot of political pressure from the left during COVID. Then you see political pressure on the right afterwards, and that is the that's the dynamic there.
1: Absolutely. I'd love to open it for the last 15 minutes to open it to questions from the audience.
2: What do you think is the future of the kind of work you were doing of, monitoring for election-related disinformation, the future of platform content moderation, which seems to be going radically in the reverse direction? And if I can just add on one more angle to this, we thought we were seeing a massive and virtually unstoppable train wreck coming in terms of deep fakes.
0: Yeah.
2: And it doesn't seem yet to have had the impact on elections that we were expecting. Do you think that's just because the technology isn't perfect enough yet? Or do you have any thoughts on why it hasn't had a more profound and, determinative effect on election outcomes?
0: So I think on the first question, it's the collaboration piece that was dismantled. So

0: you do not see researchers talking to state and local election officials anymore, right? So the way that our election work worked, if a state or local election official saw something, we had an open tip email. They could just send us a, hey, can you look at this? Hey, what do you think this is? Again, that same question. Because we were like, their job is to run elections. It's not to be monitoring like the latest, you know, random account that they think is fake. Sometimes they would think it was Russian. That was, we're like, but we would try to look at it and understand it and send them something back saying what it might be or whether it was like a big deal or not. And then every now and then we would tag in a platform if it did seem to violate policy. So it's that connection that's not happening. You'll still see like Kate Starbird's team at UW still does rumor triage, right? They're still talking about this is going viral, here's how it's going viral, here's why it's not true. They do pre-bunking work. They try to explain things in terms of tropes and storytelling around this phase in the election. You are likely to see X, Y, and Z. But again, it is the ability to have multi-stakeholder conversations that is done. Even by 2022, our finding in 2020 was that the platforms ignored 65% of the things that we tagged. So we were like, well, okay, tagging is not really the best use of our time. So we're just, you know, so by 2022, we weren't really doing that. But that was the sort of firsthand, you know, the effort in 2020 was different. We were kind of trying it out for the first time. I think you have seen people retreat from the space, right? The idea that that it is too much of a liability to do election work. And when we were still under subpoena, Stanford sent a letter saying that like SIO wouldn't do this in 2024, wouldn't do real-time election rumor research in 2024. So you do see, I think, universities getting spooked when it comes to seem like a massive liability. Like if you do this, you're going to get sued. It's going to be a vexatious nuisance lawsuit, but you're going to fight it for millions of dollars over 4 years, and is the juice worth the squeeze? So that chilling effect is real. And then to your point about AI, the technology gets better and better. And so my feeling on this was always, again, in that nuanced space, two things are true. One, authentic content or decontextualized real videos are highly persuasive. Anytime there's like fires in the Brazilian rainforest, someone will grab a forest fire image from India and throw the picture into X and it'll go viral, right? So decontextualized real images are a thing. The question is, how do you help people understand what is real and what is true? And these are not the same thing. And generative AI creates a significant degree of distrust. It makes people really doubt what they're seeing. They doubt what's real, and they doubt, you know, so you can actually use it to diminish confidence in the real, and at the same time, you can use it to create the fake. I think that I see it as an extension. It's just another way to create propaganda, another way to, you know, to get content out there. I think we have seen in some elections, I want to say maybe it was Slovakia, fake leaked audio dropped, you know, 48 hours before the vote that there has been some speculation that actually did have some impact. You know, leaked audio of a politician on a hot mic, this is obviously fake, this is a fake audio, saying, oh, I'm, you know, when I get into power, this is what I'm really going to do, that kind of thing. And as people try to figure out if it's real, it really comes down to just what do you trust? Do you trust this speaker? Do you trust this outlet? That problem, I think, is it is going to continue. I don't think it's going anywhere. Again, it's not massive. It's not like the biggest thing, but it is also a thing.
1: I will say that the AI question I got most from friends and family while I worked at Meta was how bad are first deepfakes and then generative AI, like how much will that shift the ecosystem?
0: It's a real bipartisan concern. I joined Bill O'Reilly actually to talk to, yes, right? To talk to his audience about it. And because he had a friend who was taken in by a video and he wanted to talk about this and he wanted to talk about this for his audience. And I said, sure, you know, I'd be happy to come on and talk about it. And I got such nice emails from the audience afterwards, talking about how it had impacted them, right? Like, my mom was taken in by this scammer. You know, a lot of it touches people in their personal lives in the context of spam and scams, but it's really not a partisan concern, actually. It is quite a bipartisan concern that people are going to be duped. They're not going to know what's real. They're going to be constantly taken in by this stuff. And then you're going to have to try to persuade them that something is true or not true. And how can we find a way maybe to bring people back together on this idea of it is a common value, I think, across the political spectrum to want to believe, to want to have some confidence in what you see in front of you. And I think we should be leaning into that more and trying to emphasize that this is not a partisan issue.
2: Yeah, I wonder if you looked at all at Wikipedia and the effect that Wikipedia articles have in establishing
0: reality,
2: reality, and also shutting down the communication. I mean, specifically, if Steve Jobs would have written a piece on Wikipedia, it would have been banned because he was talking about the company he founded. That is a policy that they have.
0: Yes.
2: So you now have shut out a historical voice, right?
0: So I have written about Wikipedia most recently in The Atlantic when Grokopedia was launching. This might sound strange, but Grokopedia does some things very well, right? And what it does very well is that it crawls and ingests massive quantities of information. And I was one of the fortunate few, the first 800,000 entries included a bio for me, which was like two-thirds normal, and then it went into like InfoWars down in the bottom third, and I was like. But what was very interesting about it is you see the war for reality happening because Wikipedia is such a big piece of training data for AI, and it really heavily influences the Google in particular, their automated summaries, right? So if it's in Wikipedia, it's treated as being legitimate. At the same time, a lot of entries in Wikipedia are like stubs because who has the time? Like, I'm not that interesting, right, for a Wikipedian to go write a bio about. Grok did this massive crawl and pull, and it was like finding random interviews I'd given where I talked about like, my dad taught me how to code, da da da, you know, and like that stuff's in there, and I was like, nobody in Wikipedia would ever find that, right? Or if they're like, they should be writing articles about more interesting people. And so the watching like, this is what the AI can do, and I actually was kind of fortunate enough, Jimmy Wales had just written a book at the same time, so I got to interview Jimmy Wales about this, because Wikipedia also doesn't want AI-generated entries, which is a interesting challenge, because one of the things that was fascinating about the Grokopedia experience is like, you have to plead your case to a robot. You have to try to convince the robot that the InfoWars article about you is crazy, right? And that is a wild exchange. Whereas on Wikipedia, you can go and try to appeal your case to a human, right? So you have these like these different strengths and weaknesses, but for Wikipedia to be competitive going forward, the concern is that the Grokopedia model is going to come to feel so much more rich and robust, whereas relying on human moderators and volunteers to do this stuff, because as you say, there's all these rules, right? I can't go edit my page to say this sentence about me is wrong. I have to leave a comment for somebody and hope that the person does it. So it's just very different ways of treating it. And what you see, the last piece I'll add to this, is that members of Congress then send letters to Wikimedia Foundation saying, you know, we think there's been evidence of suspect editing rings colluding to shut out political perspectives, how do you respond to this? Or your approved source list doesn't include OANN and Newsmax, why is that? You're biased, right? You know, and so this is where you start to see those war for reality is happening, because that is where that synthesis is happening. And it's very interesting to watch this play out. So yeah, it is very much at the forefront of this because of that that importance in the synthesis space.
3: You know, autocrats love the lack of public trust in media, and average citizens are left awash in this massive amount of misinformation, and they need tools, first of all, to be able to navigate their way through it, and also education to teach them to be skeptical, you know, to follow Carl Sagan's adjunct of, you know, extraordinary claims require extraordinary proof.
0: Yeah.
3: So what tools is an average person going to have access to in order to try to ferret their way through the system?
0: Really not very many at this point, candidly, and that's one of the big problems, I think. A lot of this you're seeing happen on Reddit right now. People are trying to crowdsource answers like the is this AI sub, right, where people are asking other humans, what do you think this is? How can I tell? How can I have access? They don't have access to models that do detection or tools that expose watermarks or anything like that. And there, you know, every now and then, though, the detection tools get it wrong. And then it becomes a whole news cycle where, well, the detection tool said that this was or was not AI, and it, you know, gets it wrong, and then it becomes, the people then have, like, well, I saw it. I searched for it. I did that myself. I asked that tool. What do you mean it's not right? And so we've just hit this really bad state, I think, where what you might start to see is content provenance come into play a little bit more. There was an article in the Financial Times that made this point that social media kind of rewarded extremes, and AI might be more of a reward accurate information, and it was framing it more around the center. I don't think it's necessarily the center. I think it's more of a widespread agreement in certain things being real or true. And that's because when you have like provenance tools, you'll eventually have a New York Times reporter with a camera that says, I am at this place, I took this photo, and here is every piece of editing that happened to this photo in the time since it was taken. And on the New York Times, we will display that content credential, and anybody who wants to see it can see it. So it's almost like credentialing in the good stuff as opposed to trying to constantly detect and correct the bad stuff, if that makes sense. So the opposite side of the coin. Okay. And I think that the result of that will be certain outlets that have that capacity to do that and to say we are going to do this credentialing will potentially enjoy a higher trust from readers, higher engagement with readers, as they become a voice that leverages the technology appropriate. It's going to be a weird intermediate period, though, because you're going to have parts of the world that don't have access to those tools, aren't using the latest iPhone, don't have the latest Canon camera with this credentialing protocol built in. And then you're going to have that challenge of like, well, this person in this remote area of this conflict zone says they took that photo, and just because they're not a New York Times photographer, can we really discount it? So it's going to be, I think, for a while, a very uncomfortable intermediate period, as people are going to make their decisions in part based on what are their communities of trust tell them that they can believe. I wish I had a better answer for you, but I think that's more realistic.
1: Unfortunate to leave it there. We do have to join me in thanking Renee for coming in.
4: 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She spoke at Stanford University in mid-April. 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Joe Ritchie is our general manager and editor. I'm David Barsamian. 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

0: 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This is Democracy Now!
1: Without the United States, there would be no Israel. Without me, there would be no Israel, because no other president was willing to do what I did. I've had a great relationship with Bibi, but now Bibi has to be more responsible with respect to Lebanon.
0: President Trump is pressuring Israel to stop attacking Lebanon after the U.S. and Iran agreed to extend their current ceasefire for 60 days. We'll speak with Trita Parsi of the Quincy Institute for Responsible Statecraft. We'll also ask Trita about reports he's under a State Department investigation that could lead to his deportation. Then, as SpaceX founder Elon Musk becomes the world's first trillionaire, we'll go to South Texas, where environmental and conservation groups have sued to block a land swap that would give SpaceX more than 700 acres of a national wildlife refuge.
2: SpaceX getting more money means the rocket facility getting larger, creating more damages to poor people's homes, dumping more pollution into the environment, onto our beach. The SpaceX IPO means a bigger environmental disaster for this South Texas community.
0: Finally, President Trump's name's been removed from the exterior of the Kennedy Center for the Performing Arts following a judge's order. But the battle over the arts institution goes on. We'll speak to two former Kennedy Center programmers who were fired by the Trump administration, including the renowned artist and playwright Mark Bamuthi Joseph. All that and more coming up. Welcome to Democracy Now!, democracynow.org, The War and Peace Report. I'm Amy Goodman. We're broadcasting from Belfast, Northern Ireland. Vice President J.D. Vance says the Trump administration plans to release the full text of its Memorandum of Understanding to end the war with Iran this week, as details of the agreement with Tehran remain a secret. On Monday, Vance disputed a report by an Iranian state-run news agency that the memo would see billions of dollars in Iranian assets unfrozen while mandating that the U.S. pay Iran $300 billion for reconstruction costs. Vance said the reparations would instead be paid by neighboring Gulf states. This comes as the Israeli Prime Minister Benjamin Netanyahu's pledge not to abide by the latest ceasefire agreement between the U.S. and Iran. On Monday, Netanyahu made his first public remarks since Trump announced the deal over the weekend. The Israeli leader said he had no intention of withdrawing his forces from southern Lebanon.
3: For decades, I've been fighting Iran's efforts to acquire nuclear weapons. I can define this as my life's mission. I have upheld it till now, and I will uphold it in the future as well.
0: Earlier today, Iranian Foreign Minister Abbas Araghchi warned Iran will consider it a direct violation of the interim agreement with the United States unless Israel halts all attacks and withdraws from occupied Lebanese territory. We'll have more on Iran after headlines with Trita Parsi of the Quincy Institute for Responsible Statecraft. In Gaza, Palestinian health officials say Israeli strikes and gunfire killed at least four Palestinians Monday. Among the dead, Palestinian paramedic Mohammed El-Habil. He worked at Al-Shifa Hospital. His father says El-Habil was filling water containers on a rooftop with his son Musa when the two were blown up in an Israeli airstrike.
4: He was on the rooftop with his son. Why did they target him? He hadn't done anything wrong. They targeted him because he is a doctor who works at Al-Shifa Hospital. They knew he is a doctor, and they targeted him.
0: In the occupied West Bank, Palestinians in the village of Berqa say Israeli settlers tried to burn down a mosque with dozens of people inside during religious services Sunday evening. That followed a separate arson attack in the nearby town of Deir Dibwan, where Israeli settlers reportedly set fire to two vehicles and damaged several others. This is Yasir Rashid, a 92-year-old Palestinian-American resident of Deir Dibwan who narrowly avoided being burned alive.
4: I looked out the window and leaned forward. Suddenly, a person with a gasoline canister sprayed it in my eyes and on my clothes and lit the fire. The window caught on fire, but I stepped back and it did not get to me, thank God.
0: A Palestinian-American 20-year-old woman has been imprisoned by Israel for about 2 weeks. On June 2nd, Israeli soldiers broke down the door of Sana Safi's family home in the occupied West Bank and took her in the middle of the night. Safi's a psychology student at Berzeit University in the occupied West Bank. The Guardian reports at least three other students at Berzeit have also been detained, including a member of the Palestinian women's national soccer team. Safi's family's raised concerns, saying she has a chronic medical condition that needs treatment. Several U.S. lawmakers, including Maryland Senator Chris Van Hollen, have demanded Safi's release. In Russia, the Moscow oil refinery erupted in flames today following a long-range Ukrainian drone attack targeting energy infrastructure. The refinery normally provides nearly half of fuel supply to Russia's capital city. The attack followed deadly Russian strikes across Ukraine over the weekend and came one day after Ukraine officially began negotiations in Luxembourg to join the European Union, a years-long process that will require Kyiv to commit to political reforms. Ukrainian President Volodymyr Zelensky has joined leaders of the U.S. and its allies for closed-door meetings on Russia's war in Ukraine as the G7 holds its annual summit in the French town of Evian-les-Bains. President Trump arrived at the talks Monday. Also on the agenda, trade tensions and the U.S. and Israeli wars on Iran and Lebanon. In Pennsylvania, the Allegheny County Medical Examiner's Office has ruled Haitian asylum seeker Daphne Michelle's death a homicide after she was found lying cold and unresponsive at a Pittsburgh bus stop where ICE had left her days earlier. A statement released by the Allegheny County Medical Examiner read, quote, "The opinion of the forensic pathologist in this case is that Ms. Michelle was a vulnerable adult suffering from untreated severe mental health issues and a significant language barrier when she was released from federal custody February 27th, unquote. Immigration attorney Joseph Patrick Murphy represents Michelle's family. He spoke with CBS Pittsburgh.
5: She had mental challenges. She was arrested for, at one point, screaming at imaginary people, and they knew this. They just dumped her in a bus shelter, language barrier, educational barrier, and psychiatric barrier, and left her to fend for herself. The bus shelter, she never figured out how to leave. She sat there for days and ultimately froze to death.
0: An immigrant from Belize and leading organizer of an ongoing hunger strike at the Adelanto ICE jail in California has reportedly been deported. The Immigrant Defenders Law Center says Kayan Shaquille Suazo was transferred to various detention facilities in Texas and Louisiana without notice before being deported in what advocates believe is retaliation for his organizing. His deportation came just days after Suazo spoke out about inhumane conditions at Adelanto with members of Congress and his legal team. The Adelanto ICE jail is operated by the for-profit private prison company Geo Group, which also runs the Delaney Hall ICE jail in Newark, New Jersey, where a labor and hunger strike led by detained immigrants reportedly continues after nearly a month. In Indiana, over 150 people gathered outside the Clay County Jail for an interfaith vigil demanding the release of Salah Sassour, the president of the Islamic Society of Milwaukee, a revered Palestinian community leader. Sassour has been held at the jail for over 2 months. The vigil Sunday was attended by Jewish community members, Muslim leaders, and members of Sassour's family, including his eldest son, Karim. This is Rachel Ida Buff, writer, organizer, and historian at the University of Wisconsin, Milwaukee.
6: Since they kidnapped him on March 30th, Salah has been in that detention center in the Clay County Jail. He has been denied his medical and religious rights. Salah is a type 2 diabetic. He needs to test his blood every day. They let him test monthly at best. He has lost 30 pounds in detention, and he is very ill. He has asked for a prayer rug and had it taken away. When he asked for a Quran, he was offered a Bible. When he's asked for healthy food, they have offered him pork rinds, which is just cruelty in action.
0: White House officials last year debated whether to suspend habeas corpus rights for immigrants and asylum seekers as President Trump looked for ways to bypass judges in deportation cases. That's according to the New York Times, which reports White House Staff Secretary Will Scharf wrote a secret memo to Susie Wiles, chief of staff, outlining his opposition to a plan by senior Trump advisor Stephen Miller to suspend the rights of immigrants to challenge their deportations in court. The New York Times also reported Vice President J.D. Vance pushed to invoke the Insurrection Act in January, just days after federal immigration agents in Minnesota shot and killed the intensive care nurse Alex Preti. The revelations draw from reporting by New York Times reporters Maggie Haberman and Jonathan Swan in their forthcoming book titled Regime Change: Inside the Imperial Presidency of Donald Trump. The United Kingdom will ban children under the age of 16 from accessing social media platforms, including Facebook, Instagram, TikTok, X, and YouTube, to protect them from harmful content. The restrictions were announced Monday by British Prime Minister Keir Starmer.
7: It will make a huge difference. It will make our children safer. It will make our children happier. And it will give them more time, more security, more freedom to grow up, more opportunity.
0: Britain joins Australia, which last year became the first country in the world to impose a ban on social media for children under 16. Meanwhile, over a dozen other countries, including France and Denmark, are weighing legislation that would restrict children's access to social media websites and apps. In more news from Britain, an appeals court has ruled the British government acted lawfully when it banned the group Palestine Action under its Terrorism Act. More than 3,000 activists have been arrested since the ban was imposed in July of last year, according to Al Jazeera. Amnesty International UK said on social media, quote, "The banning of Palestine Action as a terrorist organization is a grave misuse of counterterrorism powers with serious consequences for human rights," unquote. To see our coverage of Palestine Action, go to democracynow.org. And the South African jazz musician and pianist Abdullah Ibrahim has died at the age of 91. Ibrahim was born to parents of mixed ethnic descent in the 30s, Cape Town, South Africa, and made his professional debut as Dollar Brand at the age of 15. Over the decades, he went on to produce more than 70 records. Ibrahim's best-known work is Manenberg, recorded in 1974, a major anti-apartheid anthem that reportedly inspired Nelson Mandela during his long imprisonment. Ibrahim performed at Mandela's 1994 inauguration as South Africa's first black president. Mandela reportedly referred to him as our Mozart. And those are some of the headlines. This is Democracy Now!, democracynow.org, The War and Peace Report. I'm Amy Goodman in Belfast, Northern Ireland, with Juan Gonzalez in Chicago. Hi, Juan.
8: Hi, Amy, and welcome to all of our listeners and viewers across the country and around the world.
0: Donald Trump is meeting with world leaders at the G7 summit in France, with much of the world's focus on Iran. On Sunday, the U.S. and Iran signed a framework agreement extending the ceasefire by 60 days. Iran's agreed to reopen the Strait of Hormuz, while the U.S. will lift its naval blockade. The text of the agreement, though, has not yet been released. According to Iran, the deal calls for a permanent and immediate cessation of hostilities on all fronts, including in Lebanon. But Israel, which is not a party to the agreement, says it plans to keep troops in parts of southern Lebanon. Earlier today, President Trump spoke about Israel at the G7.
1: We've had a very effective relationship. Without us, without the United States, there would be no Israel. Without me, there would be no Israel, because no other president was willing to do what I did. I've had a great relationship with Bibi, but now Bibi has to be more responsible with respect to Lebanon. Now, I'm not happy with the way Israel has handled themselves with Lebanon and with Hezbollah. They should have been able to do this job faster. It just goes on forever. And when that happens, it throws a negative light on the big deal, and that's the deal with Iran.
0: We're joined now by Trita Parsi, Executive Vice President of the Quincy Institute for Responsible Statecraft. He was in the news himself last week after the right-wing online outlet, The Free Press, published an article claiming the State Department's opened a probe into Trita Parsi that could lead to his deportation. The Free Press was founded by Barry Weiss, who's now editor-in-chief of CBS News. We'll talk more about that in a moment, but let's begin with the U.S.-Iran agreement. Trita, your latest article is headlined, "The Next 72 Hours Will Tell Us Whether Israel Plans to Kill Trump's Peace." Explain.
9: As we have seen, the Israelis did everything they could last minute to make sure that the deal would collapse by escalating matters and going into Beirut itself. There had been skirmishes between Hezbollah and Israel for the days prior to that. At the end of the day, the Israelis are invading Lebanon, of course, so that's not necessarily surprising, but both sides have managed to keep it at a level in which there wouldn't be any major escalation and no violation of the red line that both Iran and the United States had put forward, which was no more attacks on Beirut. But just hours before there was supposed to be a signing or an electronic signing of this agreement, the Israelis struck at Beirut, which is part of the reason why Trump now for several days have been lashing out at the Israelis, because it's very clear to him ultimately now that the Israelis are trying to destroy this deal, and they will continue to try. They did so with the Obama deal. They will do so with this one as well, and it will require persistent, consistent pressure by Trump on the Israelis in order to hold them back.
8: Trump is now over in Europe at the G7 meeting. The European leaders are facing increasing opposition among their own people to the continued wars, Israel's war on Gaza. 2 million Italians went on a general strike in support in solidarity with Palestine last fall, a 24-hour general strike in Italy just less than a month ago on May 18th. What do you sense is happening among the European governments?
9: Well, the European governments are under tremendous pressure from their own populations because they're pursuing foreign policies, at least when it comes to Gaza, but also to a certain extent other places that are just not in line with what the publics there want. They're tired of these wars. They don't want to see the support for a genocide, even in countries such as Germany that has been so supportive of Israel beyond any other European state, the publicly 60, 65% plus in opposition to Israel's handling on all of this. And at the same time, you have this tension with the United States that is going its own ways, and the Europeans finally realizing that they have to have far more strategic autonomy than they have had before. They have put all of their eggs in the American security basket, made themselves so dependent on the United States, so dependent on NATO, that they have lost the ability to pursue an independent path that in many ways actually was good for the United States itself. The Germany of 2003 that stood up against the Iraq war, that spoke out against it, led the opposition to that war, is a Europe that the United States needs, because we do tend to have bad ideas over here every once in a while, and we need a partner that can tell us that this is not a path we should take. But Europe has lost that ability. It's made itself so dependent on the United States that it has no longer the maneuverability to push back. And this is something that the European publics ultimately are not happy about, because they're seeing the consequences of that vacillation of Europe as a continent.
8: And what do you make of the continuing disagreements voiced publicly between the Iranian government and the U.S. government over what this deal entails? And it's supposedly going to be about a 2-page memorandum, which obviously can't deal with all the complexity of a deal of this type.
9: Look, both sides are going to try to frame this as a win. And I think both sides also have media apparatuses in their countries that have put forward versions of this deal that may not be actually accurate. I do suspect that some of the hardline media in Iran has actually put forward ideas or versions of this deal that are not the accurate ones in order to make sure that the expectations are exaggerated so that the final meet never meets them. But this is a way because of the effort from the hardliners in Iran to sabotage it, and we have similar problems here in the United States as well. But this is being compounded by the fact that the actual text is not released. As long as you don't have an official text that is released, there is going to be speculation that gives opportunities for those who want to sabotage it to do exactly that.
0: Trita, you wrote a book, Losing an Enemy, Obama, Iran, and the Triumph of Diplomacy, about the Iran deal that Obama struck. Can you talk about whether there's any real difference between what is agreed about now and back then in 2015?
9: Again, we don't know the details yet to be able to make an accurate estimation of what the differences and similarities are. I suspect that there will be plenty of similarities and some differences as well. If, for instance, the deal does contain the same elements that was on the table back in February before the war, when the Omanis were mediating this issue, then there are going to be some elements that are frankly going to be stronger than the JCPOA. For instance, that the Iranians would not be stockpiling any enriched uranium at all, and they would potentially even pause enrichment for several years. The JCPOA did not contain that. On the other hand, the JCPOA had remarkable inspections regimes. We don't know what inspections regime this deal will have because the IEA has not been involved in these negotiations. In the JCPOA, they were deeply, deeply involved. Another very interesting difference that I think we already now can see, at least rhetorically, is that the Obama administration was very careful only to sell that deal as a nuclear agreement. They never tried to point to a possibility of a better future between the U.S. and Iran, a better relationship, a transformation of that relationship. If it were to happen, it would be an added bonus, but not something that was at the center of the deal, or not even something that was designed to be the ambition of the deal. The Trump administration has done this completely reversely. They're going out there and very ferociously arguing that this can be a peace deal, that this can be a full transformation, not just of U.S.-Iran relations, but the entire regional context as well. Now, whether they have the political power and capital and means to make real out of that promise remains to be seen. But it is an ambition that the Obama administration did not even express, and it never even called their deal a peace deal. And in some ways, I think this is a positive development because we do need to finally get over this U.S.-Iran enmity. Otherwise, if this continues, but it just has a nuclear component to it, that enmity eventually is going to lead to either the collapse of that nuclear deal or some other form of confrontation between the two countries. And I think it would be better for both states if they actually could put that enmity behind them.
0: Trita, I also want to ask you about the recent Free Press article headlined, "Will the U.S. Deport Trita Parsi?" The outlet claimed the Trump administration's weighing whether to revoke your green card. You've described it as a hit piece designed to trigger your deportation. Of course, Free Press, founded by Barry Weiss, who's now the editor-in-chief of CBS News.
9: Yeah, thank you, Amy, for allowing me to correct the record on this one. I wrote about it on my Substack as well afterwards. Only hours after this hit piece came out, the State Department itself took the unusual move of coming out and denying it and saying that they have no plans to deport me, at least not for now, they said. So there was a caveat there. But nevertheless, this was a very unusual move because usually the State Department doesn't comment on these things at all. But I think what happened, and this is my theory, I don't have smoking gun evidence for it, but I do believe that there were elements inside the State Department that wanted to move in this direction. They had been pressured by people like Laura Loomer for months now, tweeting that they should be deporting me. And they thought that this hit piece would help move things forward. But I think, frankly, it backfired because not only was there a major backlash publicly against this, there was also opposition within the Trump administration against this move. And it's part of the reason why the State Department came out so quickly and so unusually to deny this.
0: Trita Parsi, thanks so much for being with us. Executive Vice President of the Quincy Institute for Responsible Statecraft. We'll link to your Substack article headlines, "So They Tried to Deport Me." Up next, as SpaceX founder Elon Musk becomes the world's first trillionaire, we'll go to South Texas, where environmental groups have sued to block a land swap that would give SpaceX more than 700 acres of a national wildlife refuge. Stay with us.

0: Minimum Wage by Laura Mary Carter. This is Democracy Now!, democracynow.org. I'm Amy Goodman in Belfast, Northern Ireland. Juan Gonzalez is in Chicago. On Friday, Elon Musk became the world's first trillionaire as his spaceflight, internet, satellite, social media, and AI conglomerate SpaceX went public in the largest IPO in stock market history. Musk formed SpaceX in 2002 with the goal of colonizing Mars. The company is based in South Texas in a city controlled by Elon Musk, known as Starbase, which SpaceX has used for rocket launches since 2014. Environmental and conservation groups recently filed a federal lawsuit seeking to block a land swap that would give SpaceX more than 700 acres of a national wildlife refuge in South Texas. We go now to Becca Hinojosa, co-founder of the South Texas Environmental Justice Network, part of a lawsuit against the U.S. Fish and Wildlife Service, which approved the land swap. Becca, thanks so much for joining us from South Texas. Explain what this lawsuit is all about.
1: Good morning. Thank you so much for having me on Democracy Now! Last week, we were a part of a coalition that filed a lawsuit to block the U.S. Fish and Wildlife Service from giving SpaceX and Elon Musk more than 700 acres of public land to expand the dangerous rocket facility and to continue their unnecessary rocket launches. The lawsuit was filed by Center for Biological Diversity. And let me make it clear, SpaceX built its massive facility and company town called Starbase on top of wetlands and in the middle of a major wildlife corridor. This was a pristine beach that's next to thousands of acres of protected wildlife habitat for threatened and endangered species like the ocelot, the ophlumato falcon, sea turtles, and migratory birds. There should never be a SpaceX rocket facility or any kind of industrial facility in this area. SpaceX has already burned down dozens of acres of wildlife habitat, is dumping polluted water on our beach, has sent rocket debris into our communities, into communities in Mexico, and these rocket launches have disrupted numerous airplane flights over the years. We've been outspoken about the dangers and risks of SpaceX in our community for, you know, over 10 years now, and we will continue to do so.
2: And Becca, if you could talk a little bit more about these, especially these rocket explosions. We're talking about an area of the United States, the Rio Grande Valley of Texas, that's overwhelmingly Latino and Mexican-American, includes some of the poorest counties in the country, and then yet they're being subjected to these environmental impacts?
1: That's correct. My community is majority Latin, brown, indigenous, mostly an immigrant community. Right now, Musk is testing his Starship Super Heavy rocket, the largest rocket in human history, in our community. Elon Musk is using our impoverished community as his laboratory to blow up dangerous experimental SpaceX rockets. And truthfully, his rocket testing sounds like a bomb going off. I can hear the sonic booms. I can feel the earthquakes in my apartment about 20 miles away from the launch pad. What it feels like is this SpaceX rocket testing is like Elon Musk bombing us.
2: And could you talk a little more about this city he's created, Starbase, basically for his employees?
1: Yeah, so last year, Elon Musk established his own company town on our beach called Starbase, where those in charge of Starbase have direct ties to SpaceX. It's clear that Starbase is acting only in the interests of SpaceX. For example, SpaceX will buy land and Starbase will annex it. And Starbase, Elon Musk's company town, has essentially militarized our pristine beach. They have a lot of surveillance. They have a lot of police activity. They've made our beach feel very unwelcome. They actively deter people away, and they close the highway to the beach.
0: I want to go to Elon Musk speaking on Friday.
3: I gave SpaceX less than a 10% chance of succeeding at all, to be clear. In fact, I told people this. I said, look, we're probably going to fail, but, you know, we should give it a try, because if we don't, if there's not a new company that enters space, we will never be a truly spacefaring civilization. And that's what SpaceX is all about, is to take the fiction out of science fiction and create an exciting, inspiring future for everyone.
0: So that's Elon Musk. If you can respond to that, Becca Hinojosa, and also simply to Elon Musk becoming the world's first trillionaire, making its debut on Wall Street, SpaceX, in the largest IPO in history, from your vantage point there on the border in Texas.
1: No one should invest in Musk's corporations, because it would mean expanding his toxic data center, his SpaceX operations, thereby making Musk's sacrifice zone of Black and brown communities even bigger. We're urging everyone to stop Elon Musk's sacrifice zone and to defund Elon Musk.
2: And this idea of a one man having a net worth now as a first trillionaire of nearly half of the people on the planet, the 46% of the poorest inhabitants of planet Earth.
1: You know, it's absolutely disgusting. And that's why our community has been protesting, resisting SpaceX's colonization of our community for over 10 years now. But we can't be the only community speaking out. We're urging everyone to take action and mobilize to stop, Elon Musk's obscene wealth.
0: Let's go through some of the proposals. Last month, SpaceX filed a proposal seeking to build a 6-mile-long, 16-inch pipeline to bring in massive quantities of natural gas from the Port of Brownsville to Starbase to fuel its massive new rocket Starship. The underground pipeline would cross protected wetlands lands and wild refuge. And SpaceX is discussing the potential purchase of 136,000 acres of land owned by ExxonMobil on an undeveloped stretch of Louisiana's Gulf Coast. That project's environmental footprint would dwarf the already significant Starbase operation. Becca Hinojosa, if you could comment.
1: Yes, communities all across the country are reaching out to us, asking, you know, how do we resist Elon Musk's colonization? That's what we need to do, is we need to work together, all of these communities, to resist. Elon Musk is also pushing forth with a massive land grab in our region. Right now, they're trying to, you know, obtain the 700 acres of wildlife habitat, but they're also trying to take over another 7,000 acres of our Boca Chica Beach. You know, what we need to do is work together to stop this.
2: And Becca, what's been the response of your elected officials, your local, especially your local elected officials? I can understand why the Governor Abbott and the top state officials would be supportive of Musk. But what about the local officials?
1: All of our local officials are ignoring community concerns. They're ignoring community members speaking up about their homes shaking, about their windows cracking, their home foundations cracking because of SpaceX rocket launches. We've seen elected officials take money from SpaceX here and lobby in favor of more bills that benefit SpaceX, you know, which is why we need to, you know, mobilize together, because our elected officials are selling us out to Elon Musk.
0: Becca Hinojosa co-founded the South Texas Environmental Justice Network, the group part of a coalition that just sued the U.S. Fish and Wildlife Service for giving 700 acres of public land to SpaceX. Beck is an environmental community advocate with the Grassroots Collaborative. Another Gulf is possible. Coming up, President Trump's name has been removed from the exterior of the Kennedy Center for the Performing Arts following a judge's order. But the battle over the Kennedy Center goes on. We'll speak to two former Kennedy Center programmers who were fired by the Trump administration, including the renowned artist and playwright Mark Bamuthi Joseph. Stay with us.

0: The War and Peace Report. I'm Amy Goodman. We are today broadcasting from Belfast in Northern Ireland. Juan Gonzalez is in Chicago. President Trump's name has been removed letter by letter from the exterior of the Kennedy Center for the Performing Arts following a judge's order. But a massive tarp remains in place covering up the center's name without Trump. Workers removed Trump's name at around 3 a.m. on Saturday. The Kennedy Center's board, which was handpicked by Trump, voted to add Trump's name to the center late last year. But Congress never approved the name change. U.S. District Judge Christopher Cooper issued the order to remove Trump's name. Cooper wrote, quote, "The Kennedy Center's organic statute makes crystal clear that the center is to be named for President Kennedy, and it cannot bear any other formal name or public memorial based on the board's unilateral say-so. Congress gave the Kennedy Center its name, and only Congress can change it," unquote. The battle over the Kennedy Center's name comes amidst a broader push by Trump to overhaul the famed institution. In February, Trump announced plans to entirely close the Kennedy Center for 2 years, beginning in July, supposedly for renovations, but a judge has blocked the center's closure. Before Trump announced the renovations, dozens of artists and organizations, including the San Francisco Ballet and the Martha Graham Dance Company, pulled out of performances after Trump appointed himself chair of the center. We're joined now by two former Kennedy Center programmers who were fired. Mallory Miller co-founded Hands Off the Arts from her job as assistant manager of dance programming at the Kennedy Center. And Mark Bamuti Joseph is a renowned artist and playwright who was fired from his role as vice president and artistic director of the Kennedy Center's Social Impact Initiative of March. He was fired in March 2025. Mark Bamuti Joseph, let's begin with you. Your response to the demand and the actual removal of Trump's name from the Kennedy Center and the judge ruling it cannot be closed or renovated the way he had planned.
1: First of all, good morning, and thanks for having me. Thanks for having us. I guess I would say that I have lots of feelings. I have three primary responses. The first is intimate and visceral. The feeling of the reversal of a particular defilement of a national memorial and the striking of a person's name who has contracted the American horizon, whether it's the defunding of cancer research or the national parks or the Department of Education, having that particular person's name above a poet of a president like John F. Kennedy was an affront to us all, and reversing that decision is somewhat emboldening. I would say my second reaction is more parliamentary. We, the American people, have rarely been afforded the decency of a public conversation or process. You know, you wake up one morning and we've kidnapped a president in Venezuela. You wake up one morning and we're at war with Iran. There were no procedural protocols in the affixing of this person's name on a national memorial. And so, you know, led by Congresswoman Joyce Beatty, this does feel like a small victory for the rule of law. And then I would say that my third response is more macroeconomic and conceptual. This is an institution that's this past fiscal year was afforded $260 million by Congress. It's a $250 million annual budget when functioning at

0: its highest level. The retraction of that money from the national economy and from the cultural economy is really striking in and of itself. But there is something that vibrates a little bit higher than that, and that is the economy of joy, the economy of inspiration, the courage economy. And artists are the primary architects of a post-fear economy. And so when you remove the Kennedy Center as a centerpiece from the creative ecosystem in terms of that kind of capital, I'd be remiss to not mention the victory of the New York Knicks and the joy emanating from that city. Think about the economic fallout, or think about the economic repercussions of 10 million New Yorkers being happy at once. Now think about what it's like when you leave a show. How many inspired people leave a performance of dance or a performance of theater? What radiates, what emanates out of that space? Artists are the architects of a post-fear economy. And hopefully this is part of the restoration of that jewel in the post-fear economy being reinstituted for the American public.
1: And Mark, I wanted to ask you the importance, if you could talk about the importance of the Kennedy Center to artists and performers around the country, and also what its status is right now with Trump claiming he wants to close it for 2 years and yet a judge ordering it to be kept open. What is actually happening in terms of the Kennedy Center, and especially how do you see it over the next year or two?
0: Well, the Kennedy Center is an important space as a living memorial to the nation's 35th president. It is a memorial like the Washington Monument is a memorial, so many of these national treasures. So it continues to endure, I think, in that space, although it has now been politicized in a way that reverts it to a kind of marginal space, I think, in terms of the public imagination. In terms of its space as a pillar for artists in the creative economy, the Kennedy Center is a North Star, the highest honor that we give in the United States for living performing artists are the Kennedy Honors. So what is it that we aspire to? My belief is that even with all its conflicts, the aspiration of America is equity. And artists name that. They color that for all of us. So the restoration of the space is extraordinarily important, just as it's important to have for a child to have maybe a grade to reach for, or an athlete to have a championship to reach for, a place at the Kennedy Center, a place on the Kennedy Center stage is one of those spaces, I think, in the American imagination and for an artist's career trajectory. At this point, curators tend to program years in advance. So it's very rare that you pick up the phone and say, can you get on my stage on Friday? You pick up the phone and say, can you get on my stage in the year 2028? All of that infrastructure has been severely compromised. And I don't know who the curatorial staff is at this point. And I'm not sure how we begin to restore the trust of the artist community to see the Kennedy Center as a place to come back to and inspire audiences locally, nationally, and globally.
1: I'd like to bring in Mallory Miller to the conversation, co-founder of Hands Off the Arts. You were fired from your job as assistant manager of dance programming at the Kennedy Center in August of 2025. Your group's been protesting weekly outside the Kennedy Center. Your reaction to the latest developments, and if you could talk about this mass purging that has occurred of people at the Kennedy Center.
2: Yeah, and thank you again for having us, and thank you, Bamuti, for sharing those thoughts. I could not agree with you more. I you know, Hands Off the Arts was out there on Friday. We've been out there every Friday rallying and protesting the authoritarian overreach into arts and culture in our country at the Kennedy Center. And we were there on Friday, and it was a thing of joy. We were so happy to see that name finally come down off the building. It really does mean something. We have been fighting for it since it went up in December. But I want to be very clear that this is just the first step in rebuilding the trust that has been lost. The Kennedy Center has been impoverished by this administration and by the chairman, who is Donald Trump, and he is still the boss there. Yes, I was fired in August, and alongside of my dance programming colleagues, and many other people have been fired, but the firings are still happening. They're still attacking the workers, recently firing the box office employees as in a violation of their union contract.
3: I just want to talk about some of the artists who have said no and ask you, Mallory Miller, about Hands Off the Arts and your protests there at the Kennedy Center. Philip Glass, the Washington National Opera, Bella Fleck, Stephen Schwartz, composer of Wicked, the New York City Ballet, Renee Fleming, Martha Graham Dance Company. Hamilton, the hugely popular musical, was set to be staged at the Kennedy Center to honor the 250th anniversary of the Declaration of Independence. But after Trump was appointed chair, Lin-Manuel Miranda, the show's creator, said the show would not engage with the institution while it is the Trump Kennedy Center. Interesting to see what will happen now. Alvin Ailey, American Dance Theater, San Francisco Ballet, Let Freedom Ring, for the first time in 20 years, an annual concert celebrating Dr. Martin Luther King, featuring artists like Aretha Franklin and Leslie Odom, was held not at the Kennedy Center, but at the Howard Theater a few miles away, and the Brentano Quartet with Xinyun Huang. Very interesting lists of artists. One, do you think that Trump announced that they were going to be renovating the Kennedy Center, which is why they closed it, that it was really that so many artists had said no, there were not enough artists to be at the Kennedy Center, and what Hands Off the Arts is doing, Mallory?
2: I said impoverished before, and I think what I mean by that is both, yeah, the financial side of things. I don't know how the organization is still open right now, given everything that's happened, but also the impoverishment of the arts. There are no arts right now at the Kennedy Center, or scant few. Millennium Stage, which is a program that used to be a part of the Social Impact Department, is still running, and the National Symphony Orchestra is still playing, or they played their last concert last weekend. But there are not shows, and you are right to bring up all of those artists who have withdrawn their participation from the Kennedy Center as a result of this. I have always believed that the community and the power of people here in Washington and across the country is a vital piece of the fight here for the Kennedy Center. And so what Hands Off the Arts has been doing has been gathering that community. We have gathered hundreds of people for protests, including last week, including in December, and including the very day that Judge Cooper gave us his ruling. It was meant to be a vigil for John F. Kennedy's memorial on the occasion of his 109th birthday, but it quickly turned into a celebration because of the great news about the stoppage of the closure and the idea that the name would finally come off the building. And we're still gathering that community. We still have our Friday protests every single Friday at 6:30 p.m. at the steps of the Kennedy Center. And our campaign is to stop the closure and to save the jobs. And we need our community to show up and be in that space with us to prove our power to the Board of Trustees, to the president, to continue to keep a spotlight on this issue.
1: I wanted to ask Mark Bamuthi-Joseph, you were fired as well from your role as vice president and artistic director of the Kennedy Center Social Impact Initiative. Could you talk about that firing and the work that you were doing that was so vital to the Kennedy Center?
0: Yeah. We were among the first let go, which I kind of hold as a badge of honor, if I'm being honest. Our threat to the incoming regime was that we were doing impact investment work in the creative economy. You see shows, you see output. Many of us are very familiar with something when it hits the stage, but everyone needs a process. Everyone needs research and development, time, resources, and infrastructure. And the social impact department, which was really centered around the idea that the 14th Amendment guarantees for all of us access to the impulse of creativity. You cannot be enfranchised as an American if you do not have access to inspiration. So how do we invest in that long term? My feeling as the first vice president of social impact specifically, my feeling was that it was the Kennedy Center's responsibility to create protocols and vectors for investment in artists, not when they're on stages, but in the spaces beforehand, and to widen the cultural radius as expansively as possible, to not only invest in local cultural organizations and cultural artists, but also to do work like the Cartography Project, which was an initiative that invested in Black composers all over the country who were given the mandate to create works of opera and symphony that were inspired by Black dignity. The Cartography Project was an initiative that literally mapped Black dignity from Houston to Seattle, from New Orleans to Ohio. That was one of more than 20 different programs. We had an annual budget exceeding $3 million that we invested in the infrastructure, in the constitutionally guaranteed infrastructure of creativity and towards an equitable horizon across the country.
3: Very quickly, Bamuthi, I want to get your response to these remarks by President Trump last year about the Kennedy Center.
4: We don't need woke at the Kennedy Center. We don't need some of the shows were terrible. They're a disgrace that they were even put on. So I'll be there until such time as it gets to be running right.
3: And we don't need woke at the Kennedy Center. A lot of jokes have been made showing pictures of President Trump falling asleep in all different places, including his cabinet meetings. But Bamuthi, your response in these last 30 seconds.
0: We don't need algae in the reflecting pool. What we do need is a Department of Education. What we do need are funds for cancer research. What we do need is our national parks open, and what we do need is a home for artists. Who authors the American imagination more than artists? I would much rather be awake in an inspired America than asleep at the wheel like this authoritarian president.
3: Mark Bamuthi-Joseph, we want to thank you for being with us, a renowned artist and playwright fired from his role as vice president artistic director of the Kennedy Center Social Impact Initiative last year. And we want to thank Mallory Miller, also a programming officer at the Kennedy Center fired last year, co-founder of now Hands Off the Arts. That does it for our show. We are in Belfast, Northern Ireland, because tonight at the Queen's Film Theatre at 6:30, the documentary about Democracy Now!, Steal the Story, Please, will be the opening documentary at Docs Ireland. Thanks so much to everyone here at Northern Visions TV, Community TV for Belfast and Northern Ireland, Dave Heigenman and Dean Hagen and Dave Caskey and Jamie Finland and Kieran O'Brolahan, Eamon Higgins, Shauna Lawson, Simon Gallagher, Jeff Williams, and Alva Lynch. I'll be back on Thursday, headed to Vermont. We'll be in Burlington at the Vermont International Film Festival, then on to Brattleboro and St. Johnsbury and Montpelier. Look forward to seeing folks in Vermont. I'm Amy Goodman in Belfast, Northern Ireland.
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7: Stop. Talk to me. Hello, Grant.
8: Hi, Crystal. Welcome to Stop and Talk.
7: I'm thrilled for today's guest.
8: This is going to be a great conversation. We have Preeti Bhattacharjee on the program to talk to us about the world of impact investing.
7: And what is that?
8: Okay, good question. Impact investing is a fancy term for organizations that have a lot of assets, using those assets and how they invest them to advance their mission. So for a foundation, it means that not only are we trying to advance our mission through the money we give away in grants, we're also trying to influence the world through the money we invest and having all of that be part of it too.
7: I think that makes a ton of sense to me. But as a person who's not been in this world, and I'm going to guess several of our listeners also haven't been in this world, what do you expect to dive into in this conversation? I want to make sure everyone is has a basic level of understanding.
8: Well, we're going to use some fancy terms,
7: okay,
8: and we'll get to that. But we're going to get into how foundations and other organizations make the decisions that they do in thinking through impact investing, and what some of the challenges and barriers are, and what some of the real opportunities are. So we're going to talk about all of that. I think we're going to be talking with somebody who is a delight on the subject because she cares about it so much. I think the what I think we need to say about Preeti is she is the head of sustainable investing at J.P. Morgan Chase Private Bank. J.P. Morgan's sustainable investing team's mission is to help clients achieve their financial, social, and environmental goals. And the Prebis Foundation, which is mentioned in this episode, not as a promotion, but because it's important in terms of context, is working with J.P. Morgan as a client precisely because of their capacity in this arena. So Preeti is important to us in our work in San Diego to advance our mission, and her view of impact investing, I think, is relevant for the whole field in understanding how we deploy all of our assets to try and improve what happens through our philanthropy.
7: Excellent. And just to be clear, is this financial advice?
8: Oh, no. There is no financial advice given here. But, you know, what people will find useful, I think, is we're hearing a lot these days about, for example, ESG investing, and which stands
7: for— Is that related to MSG?
8: Could be. But it stands for environmental, social, and governance. And the idea is that companies that take those considerations into account as they run their businesses tend to, over time, have better financial returns. Now, that, like everything else, has gotten caught up in the culture wars of our society right now. And there is a whole debate going on in the in this field and in the broader society about whether ESG is the right frame, a useful frame. But I think what all people who are listening to this program will benefit from is a deeper understanding of how the ways in which we invest our money actually have consequences. And we can either be intentional about those consequences or we can be oblivious. And I think what this program is all about is striking a blow for a little more consciousness and having broader considerations brought to the fore.
7: That sounds great. Shall we dive in?
8: Let's do it. I think you're going to love this conversation, and we'll talk afterwards about what we've heard. Preeti, I'm so glad to have you here with me. Thank you.
9: Thanks for having me. I'm thrilled to have an excuse to come to San Diego.
8: Well, you'll be spending time in San Diego in part because the Prebis Foundation is very interested, as you know, in mission-related investing and impact investing, fancy terms for making sure that our investments align with our mission, vision, and values and advance what we're trying to have happen in San Diego. I'd love for you, before we talk about all of that, just to share briefly how you came to be in this line of work and why it appealed to you.
9: So that's a fun question, and I'm going to answer it by giving you a little backstory, which is to say I never thought I would be in finance. I did my thesis on CIA operations in Tibet. I started my career as a journalist.
8: There's a direct through line.
9: Yeah,
8: sure,
9: absolutely. Right? Yeah. I started my career as a journalist, and that's where my passion was, specifically covering historically marginalized communities around the world. And I was working as a journalist when the financial crisis hit. And I was watching as communities around the world cascaded into bankruptcy. People lost their homes. The crisis hit entire towns like a tidal wave. And it was in that context that I frankly got angry and frustrated. And it was this really humbling and horrifying moment where it felt like markets ran the world and nobody had told me that. And I didn't have any of the tools to even begin to understand what was happening, much less do anything about it. That led me to a hard pivot where I wanted to better understand what markets do, what they don't, what financial engineering even was. I developed this very, in hindsight, naive but driving hypothesis that if markets could be used to destroy communities, could they be used to create and uplift and build community? What would it mean to actually harness the power of financial engineering and markets to create rather than destroy? And that very early question put me on the path that I'm on now, and I've been trying to answer that question ever since.
8: So you actually, that path eventually led you into the foundation world, and you were telling me a story recently about how that doorway opened for you, and you began to think about this convergence of markets and the power of foundations to affect them. So would you just share that story?
9: There were a few threads that came together that brought me to that space in the foundation landscape. One in particular, I will give a shout out to a woman named Clara Miller, who was an early thinker and revolutionary, I would say.
8: No question.
9: In kind of impact investing for foundations. And she came out with a manifesto right around 2011, 2012, where she asked of the Heron Foundation, are our investments feeding the problems that our grants are trying to solve? And that was a terrifying question for a lot of foundations. I think it was a terrifying question for Heron, but it was one that that foundation was ready and willing to grapple with. And it was in that context that I came to know about her work and that foundation's work. And I thought, ooh, that sounds interesting. I want to be a part of that. Through a friend of a friend, I ended up getting coffee with Clara. And long story short, I showed up at that coffee with a marked up copy of their tax filings, which I had taken a pen to say, oh, I have lots of follow-up questions about how you're going to do that and what that looks like, which in hindsight, I must have looked like a serial killer sitting down with like a packet full of Post-its. Yeah, absolutely.
8: Right.
9: And she, with such grace, which I later discovered it was just typical of her, said, you seem really into this. Come work with me. Help us write this business plan. Help us figure this out. You're asking questions we don't have answers to yet, but I don't think anybody has answers to yet. So we're all going to step into the unknown together and do some problem solving here. And again, I've been working on that ever since.
8: And eventually you ended up running the endowment for that foundation.
9: I co-led the endowment, and I say that almost with hesitation because it was such a group effort. Yeah. I mean, anybody who works in the space knows what that means, but certainly in partnership with our investment advisors and the staff and the investment committee and the board, I mean, building something without a blueprint requires everybody.
8: So part of what made Clara Miller such a revolutionary, and I love that term for her, she certainly was the vanguard, was that she identified that foundations are values-based institutions that are ostensibly on a mission to do a certain thing. And she identified that many foundations, in fact, most, were invested in ways that, at a minimum, were not aligned with their mission and quite often were working against their mission. It was a lonely, I think she was a lonely voice early on when she started talking about this. And if you think about where we are today, we're still in a place where the conversation about impact investing is in its infancy. So let's talk about what we mean by impact investing and where we are in this continuum of development around it. So what does impact investing mean? What does mission-related investing mean? When you come in and talk to a client about why they should care about this or what it is, where do you start them?
9: Usually I start by acknowledging that it can mean a lot of different things. And usually it means one of, I think, three things. Either it means, number one, values-based investing. Mm-hmm. It means you as a foundation want to make sure that your investments align with your values. So, for example, I've worked with a cancer foundation that said, from a value standpoint, we cannot be invested in tobacco as a cancer foundation. That would anger our donors, our board. There's just no way that we could have alignment there. And so classic example of values-based investing. You have a foundation that says, based on our values, we will or will not own something. That's actually very different from example number two, which is increasingly popular in the space. It's a thing called ESG investing. Mm. And typically for foundations that want to do ESG investing, they think, well, by looking at environmental and social factors, we think those are financially material, which means we think they could actually affect our financial performance. I was working with a foundation recently, for example, that said, I see the world is changing. I think the climate is shifting. I think consumer habits are shifting. I think regulations are shifting. And we want to make sure we are future-proofing our portfolio. Mm. We think there are risks and opportunities others in the market are overlooking. Forget for a moment about our individual values. We just want to make sure that we're thinking about those risks and opportunities and pricing them appropriately. So that's the second approach, which is really all about market-driven returns and making sure you're thoughtful about environmental and social patterns you think others might be overlooking. Mm-hmm. And then the third approach is really deep impact investing, where you're saying, I want to change the world. Mm-hmm. I want to use my capital to change something, to change a company's behavior, to change consumer behavior. Typically, that means you're investing in early stage private equity, you're investing in things like telemed in emerging markets, you're investing in vertical farms, you're investing in sustainable fashion companies. Sometimes you're investing in really nerdy things like membrane filtration for water so you can purify water and make it cleaner. But that's kind of an earlier stage, often more innovation, often more risk, frankly, impact investing approach. And people bundle all three of those approaches like they're the same thing, but I actually find they're quite distinct in their application.
8: Now, in your role at J.P. Morgan, I think you told me that you have 4,900 clients that you're working with.
9: In the U.S. alone. So I am the head of sustainable investing for the U.S. private bank. Mm-hmm. And that's not even including all of the activity around this in Europe and in Asia and in other parts of the market.
8: And maybe 20% of those are foundations.
9: Roughly.
8: So there's growing interest in the foundation arena. But to go back to your three examples, even the most basic one, it may sound obvious to people listening that a cancer-serving foundation should not be investing in tobacco. And yet, that still remains a debatable proposition in the investment world, where oftentimes the mentality is maximize the return so that you can do more good with the money that flows from that. How do you help organizations think through just a basic disconnect like that, where the value side of the house is speaking virtually a different language from the finance side of the house?
9: I've found that the disconnect is actually getting smaller and smaller. I think the norms are shifting. And so I think Clara was pointing out now, longer ago than I care to admit, that sometimes investments are feeding the problems grants are trying to solve. I actually think that conversation's already happening. Mm-hmm. But it's a tough one. And, usually it's a matter of stepping into investment committees, stepping into board conversations, and facilitating a conversation that's already there.
8: Yeah.
9: Often, we're not the first ones to tell a board member about that. Most board members are already thinking about that these days. So I see my role less as informing them of that disconnect and more about helping them name the disconnect and figure out how they want to navigate it and supporting them in that process.
8: When I think about this from Prebis's point of view, we care about core to our mission. We care about basically four things. We care about health. We care about young people. We care about the arts. And we care about San Diego and the future of this community. And that actually is the driver for us in having a conversation about aligning our endowment and our investments with the purpose of the foundation. When you talk with folks about why it's important for them to have this conversation for their own organizations, what do you pitch them on as the exciting part of it? Because so often when I hear this discussed, I probably should add this, so often when I hear this discussed, it's like a bitter pill that you have to take. You know, it's like the whole debate over ESG right now is this horrible thing that somebody is making you do, or an expectation that's coming from outside activists. Why is it worth having if you just want to have integrity about your mission?
9: I might be in the minority. I find it deeply exciting. And usually it gets exciting when you talk about specific companies and you talk about specific examples.
8: You are listening to KNSJ 89.1 FM.
9: Most people, I think, come to a foundation because they care about the mission of the organization. They care about the programmatic work. And so being able to go, for example, to a foundation that cares about housing and say, hey, in your investment portfolio, you can buy bonds that help keep teachers and firefighters in the communities they work in. These can be market rate bonds that get you a rate of return, but can help ensure that teachers and firefighters aren't commuting really far to the communities they operate in. Like, that gets exciting. It actually connects for a lot of people, the programmatic piece and the investment piece, especially if you're able to find places like that where you're not even looking at below market rate returns, you're looking at still market rate returns. It just brings it to life. Zooming out for a moment, especially post 2008, there's a broader context and hunger to know what your money's doing, to own what you own, to know what you own. I think this entire work can bring clarity and transparency to a place that has historically felt really opaque and confusing. For all of those reasons, it's often exciting to be able to talk to an investment committee about these opportunities, because it's a way to connect what had historically been the investment function and the program officer function and give them a common language to speak to one another and a common set of investments to all get excited around. I find that's usually really exciting for a group.
8: When I think about this from a community perspective, what you're describing is exactly what we want to have happen on the larger scale in San Diego. As we have been talking about using our entire portfolio for mission, or at least in ways consistent with mission, we're not saying it because we want to attract attention to Prebis for that. We're saying it because we hope that whatever we learn from this, the good, the bad, and the ugly, will inspire others in the community to go down this path with us. I'm curious what questions you get from foundations as they venture into this space. You know, what are they curious about? What questions are they asking? And what holds them back?
9: So I typically get two buckets of questions from opposite ends of the spectrum. Bucket number one are questions from foundations that say, am I going to lose all my money doing this? Is this really just grant making, pretending to be investing? Isn't this concessionary? Won't we lose money over time? That's kind of concern number one, that this is actually going to slowly erode the endowment over time. The second set of questions I get is from the opposite end of the spectrum. These are the questions that say, does this really make any difference? Is there any impact here? Isn't it all just greenwashing and impact washing and ESG noise? And I think those questions come from different places. One is a concern about fiduciary duty, financial materiality, all of these very technical terms that are actually very important. And the other is a question around authenticity and integrity and an appropriate inquiry around whether any of this actually could change anything, whether you can use capital markets to actually repair damage that has often been done by capital markets. I think those are often the two main hesitations, concern that it will lose you all your money or concern it won't actually have any impact.
8: And when you're talking with a foundation that has the concern about the power of capital markets to repair harm that capital markets have caused, that really is an important conversation in philanthropy. How do you impress them or convince them that indeed they can? Or do you? Are you trying to sell them on this point of view?
9: In general, I find sales isn't my orientation. But what I try to do is convey my experience and beyond even my experience, the experience of investees, mm-hmm. which usually means going on site, which means going somewhere and saying, this is a for-profit social enterprise. You can see the people who've been employed. You can see the products and services. You can see the good mm-hmm. that's been done. It's funny. It's actually a lesson that I think impact investing has been slow to learn from philanthropy. I think philanthropy on the grant making side has always been really good about site visits and impact and right. connection and the right. emotional component. And impact investing is just now getting to the point where it's realizing we also have to do that. Mm. We have to be able to introduce investors to investees so they can see you invested in a farm worker co-op, go into the field, meet some of these farm workers, see what change this has made in their lives. Mm. That can help people vet whether or not this is real and come away with the understanding that this can actually create change if it's done well.
8: Are there areas that you are seeing as early opportunities or real opportunities where we're already proving that this approach to the markets can in fact change what's happening on the ground?
9: Absolutely. I'm almost overwhelmed with examples.
8: You mentioned housing earlier, which is a really interesting one for us in San Diego. We talked earlier about healthcare, but those are others. Anything that comes to mind?
9: I'll touch on a different category around climate. Mm. Again, zooming out for a moment, the world is on fire. We have a deep and broad climate crisis, and especially as somebody who cares about communities, I'm mindful of something that we've heard the Ford Foundation say for a long time, which is that climate change is a social justice issue mm-hmm. because it is communities of color. It is low-income communities that get flooded and catch fire first and really suffer the longest consequences of climate change.
8: And San Diego, unfortunately, has just experienced such an episode that demonstrated exactly what you just said.
9: Absolutely. And that is heartbreakingly not unique in this moment. Mm. Especially in that context, I think so much of our future depends on figuring out new technologies that will help us mitigate carbon and adapt to carbon and figuring out ways to do that productively. And we're seeing really interesting investments in that space that give me real hope that can figure out ways to build buildings and insulate buildings and heat buildings in a way that is much less carbon intensive than historically that we've relied on. Same with transportation, same with sustainable aviation fuels. I mean, these are all spaces where you're seeing leaps and bounds from a technological standpoint, and they're being capitalized by some of the dollars in the impact investing realm. That's a place where we need innovation, and we're seeing innovation. And a lot of that innovation is coming from impact investing capital, often foundation impact investing capital, that is willing to take risks and understands the importance of those changes.
8: Yeah, I think that's such a terrific example. Going back to your three-part framework for how people enter into this conversation, if some folks are, what I hear you saying is at that third level of advancing mission, climate is a good example of an area in which we're already seeing opportunities to do that by making appropriate investments in renewable energy, for example. But there's also a concept at the second level of what you had mentioned earlier in terms of ESG and responsible investing, even if you don't care about the values or mission piece of that. And that comes up around the concept of stranded assets and future proofing. Would you say a bit about that? Because I think this is such a core concept for people trying to wrap their head around why, from a business standpoint, there's a case for this.
9: Yeah. So as we think about the world in 2024. Mm-hmm. And as we look around us, the economy is shifting. We're on the brink. I don't think this is controversial to say. We are on the brink of the biggest decarbonization trend we have seen in human history. Mm-hmm. And we are seeing trillions of dollars coming in, particularly from the government, from governments around the world pushing for it. And there are ups and downs to the decarbonization movement, but I think the macro trends feel certainly clear to me. And in that context, the question becomes, where are you going to be as that trend evolves? Are you going to be on the cutting edge of it? Are you going to be caught by surprise as it happens? Are you going to be left with, to your point, kind of stranded assets that felt like a great idea because they were key assets in the traditional energy space? Or are you going to think proactively around how those assets are going to get repriced over time? Mm-hmm. I don't have a crystal ball. If I did, I don't know what I'd do with it. But I could say just from where I'm sitting, any fiduciary, anybody who's thinking responsibly about risk and returns in a portfolio should be asking questions around what the energy mix of the world will look like going forward and trying to think proactively about building a portfolio that anticipates those shifts.
8: The market isn't great at thinking long term, but it is better at reading trends than we sometimes give it credit for. Where are we in terms of its capacity to read a trend like the decarbonization trend that you're describing?
9: Oh, that's a big question. My honest answer is erratic. Mm-hmm. I think the market is responding erratically and not without.
8: So the reality is for somebody investing around concerns with climate or with that as a priority, it's a long game as opposed to a short game.
9: I think that's actually true of a lot of these themes. Yeah. So we should actually have that conversation. When I think about sustainable investing, when I think about impact investing, I think about investing in long-term mega trends. Mm-hmm. These are intergenerational trends. Mm-hmm. And that isn't everybody's investment horizon. Some people are investing because they've got to send their kids to college in the fall and right. they need that capital to be able to cover that tuition. But foundations, in my experience, are usually long-term investors. Mm-hmm. And so I actually think it's an interesting sweet spot for foundations as foundations think about what will their capital be doing 10, 20, 30 years from now. Mm-hmm. To your point, much of what I'm describing presumes that you're a long-term investor. Mm-hmm. But in my experience, most foundations tend to be.
8: That's correct. Yeah, we hope. We certainly hope that we are. You mentioned a couple, but I'm curious what misconceptions come up in your conversations with folks about investing in this way.
9: So we touched on two, one of them being that you're going to lose all your money, and the other being that you're not going to have any impact. I would say a third is actually a misconception I often get from students. There's a lot of excitement about this topic coming from the younger generation, from Gen Z, from students. I tour classes and campuses all over this country, and I'm glad to see that level of excitement. But I think one of the misconceptions they often come to the table with is that doing good will always help them do well, and that there are no trade-offs, and the space is all kittens and rainbows, and you can have environmental and social and financial outcomes, and they'll always be in perfect tandem. And that always makes me feel very cynical and old because I'm often the one who has to say this is not kittens and rainbows. Right. Sometimes you have to make real trade-off conversations. Mm-hmm. That's what investing always is. It's about getting the information, looking at your situation, and deciding what you want your trade-offs to be. Mm-hmm. And so sometimes there are trade-offs, for example, between your environmental and your social objectives. And I wouldn't be doing you any favors if I didn't call that out. So I do think that's often a myth for people who are so enthusiastic about the space. They want to think there is never any trade-offs, particularly between environmental and social considerations. And I'm often the buzzkill that says sometimes there are.
8: Yeah. I admire you for being honest with them because that can be a hard message to deliver. The flip side, I suppose, is that young people are in many respects driving this conversation. And I'm curious what you're hearing from the organizations you work with about how a generational shift is driving them about climate change or on any other front.
9: It's absolutely driven generationally. So we are on the brink of the biggest intergenerational wealth transfer in human history. And I think that's really driving things in three ways. Number one, that means the asset owners of tomorrow do not look or sound like the asset owners of yesterday. Mm-hmm. They're asking different questions as investors, as personal investors, as donors, as people who just steward capital. They have different expectations of the markets. I myself am what I affectionately call a geriatric millennial. And so I think I come from a data entitled generation. And Gen Z is even more so, where kind of the reaction I get from students is, what do you mean I can't see my entire investment portfolio on my phone and it can't immediately tell me what companies are doing for better and for worse in a community? I can see everything else on my phone. I can't get that level of transparency that it seems insane to this generation. Number one, just as asset owners, more transparency is expected. Number two, this generation also has different purchasing habits. Yeah. So as you think about shifting consumer habits, back to your question around financial materiality, future-proofing your portfolio, Gen Z buys different things. As you think about sustainable fashion, as you think about non-meat protein alternatives, as you think about electric vehicles, those consumer purchasing habits are really changing, which in turn is changing how companies operate, which in turn is changing how investable they are. And then the third space, which I actually think doesn't get enough attention, is this generation has different expectations as employees. especially, I mean, the labor market was so tight, particularly 2 years ago. We were all fighting for talent, getting top talent out of schools. And a lot of these recent graduates were very clear that they wanted to work at purpose-driven companies, and they were willing to read between the lines around where the purpose was just lip service and where it was authentic. I was actually in a really interesting job interview for kind of an entry-level analyst where they had printed out a copy of our ESG report and marked it up and slid it across the table. And we're like, I have very specific questions I want to ask you about this.
8: I both love and hate that.
9: It was, yeah, honestly, great. It was really exciting to see. So I think this generation is pushing things as asset owners, as consumers, as employees. Mm-hmm. And I only expect to see more of that.
8: Are you seeing companies change as a result? Is the universe of investable opportunities increasing as a result of this?
9: Yes, is the short version. I mean, company behavior is shifting. Company norms are shifting. 10 years ago, companies weren't making net zero commitments. Now you can't swing a cat without hitting a company that has made a net zero commitment. Right. Whether or not they'll be able to meet it is a different conversation.
8: Whether it's real or not.
9: Exactly. Yeah. And we could talk about what that looks like. Yeah. But even the language around this, I mean, I will say something controversial. There's a lot of talk right now around greenwashing, and I think it's a really important conversation to be had. There is absolutely greenwashing in the market. We need to be careful and mindful around it. And 10 years ago, companies weren't even bothering to greenwash. The sheer fact that companies now even feel the need to pay lip service to green objectives is weirdly in and of itself a win, because it signals a shift in norms that didn't exist 10 years ago. And so we got to button it up. We got to make sure there's accountability. We need to prevent greenwashing. But the sheer fact that companies feel the need to fake their green credentials now is in its own way a win.
8: I'd never thought about that, but you're right. I mean, that is a strange kind of progress, but we'll take it. It at least changes the nature of the conversation. You are listening to KNSJ 89.1 FM. You know, what we're seeing on the ground here is among young people in this community, a really heightened interest in working for social benefit corporations, purpose-driven organizations. They want to do well, but they also want to work in an environment where they feel like they're doing good for their community and for the values that they embody. So I do think that's driving a change. And it's interesting that it's more important that you're observing it, because you're looking at it nationally.
9: Yeah, we are absolutely seeing that trend nationally and internationally, too, by the way. I mean, certainly we're seeing that in the United States, but my colleagues in Europe will attest to the fact they're seeing it even more aggressively, even more loudly. And in Asia, too, I think there's new wealth in Asia where, again, the demands are changing. Mm-hmm. I cannot stress enough that the face of wealth is shifting, and that's changing the conversation everywhere for investors and donors alike.
8: So how much of this is also driven by a cold, hard realization that the old mechanisms of change aren't working anymore? You know, I look at this a lot through the lens of our work as a foundation, and we are privileged to get to do an amazing job of working to change our community every day. And the traditional lens on that would restrict us to the $50 million or so in grant making that we do a year. And that number sounds large until you actually compare it to anything that we're trying to affect, and then it's trivial. You know, we try to use that strategically to leverage other resources and affect change in other ways, which is the traditional foundation playbook. The other thing we try to do is also affect policy, which is another part of the foundation playbook. And everybody who cares about any social issue is working on policy all the time, because they know that that's how you achieve change at scale. But we also know that that system isn't working the way that we once hoped. And we see these capital markets that are still contributing harm at a significant level. So are people coming to this work because they're just realizing it is unless we learn how to align our investments in the marketplace with our values, we're not going to ever achieve or get where we want to go?
9: I think there's a version of that. I would say maybe I'm never an optimist, so I can't believe I'm about to say this more optimistically, but
8: I didn't think I was being negative.
9: No, not at all. But I think the challenges that foundations grapple with when you think about systemic poverty, when you think about climate change, when you think about these deep and complicated challenges, they only get solved by using every tool in the toolkit. Mm-hmm. And so to your point, I actually think grants still play a role. Policy work still plays a role. Advocacy work still plays a role. Everybody plays a role. I think what you're seeing is a recognition that historically, most foundations weren't actually thinking about their investments as a tool to use here. And so it's just yet another tool in the toolkit. And these are such intractable problems. They will not get resolved unless we are deploying the full strength of all of our resources. Mm-hmm. And this just feels like a resource that had been latent that we're now all figuring out how to tap more productively.
8: Yeah. I appreciate that amendment. I like that. I like that answer. And I think it's consistent with what we see in terms of our work. You mentioned earlier that one of the things you try and educate young people about is that this is a world of imperfect choices. All of life is, but the marketplace seems especially so. And there is, I think, sometimes this isn't this is important for this discussion. There is a tendency to view this as almost a binary path where you just have to pick the right investment and you will do the virtuous thing. And on almost any front, you recently walked a group of us through this, an exercise in understanding choices. On almost any front, you're faced with a set of imperfect choices. So how do you get people excited about making better imperfect choices?
9: Something I often tell particularly students is if you really care about the impact of a company, you'll probably look at its supply chain, its operations, its product. You'll look at its environmental footprint. You'll look at its social footprint. You'll look at its governance footprint. You'll map out all the data you can find about all of those things. And then if you only want to invest in companies that have a perfect track record across all nine of those dynamics, your investable universe is zero. You end up with zero companies you can invest in. And so what do you do when faced with that? Well, you can throw up your hands and you can say, well, I'm paralyzed, so I'm just going to buy the S&P 500 and call it a day.
8: And just never look.
9: And just never look. Exactly. never ask the question again. Or you can take a deep breath and roll up your sleeves and say, okay, what happens next? Mm-hmm. I'm actually going to look at all of this analysis. I'm going to pick my trade-offs. I'm going to take a stand and I'm going to decide what happens next. Mm-hmm. Because you have to invest in something. That's the hard truth as an investor, as an asset owner of any kind. Your money's going somewhere. So unless you're sticking it in cash in your mattress, and even then that has implications, your money's going to go somewhere. So as an asset owner, I try to remind people and rally people around the fact that you can know what you own. You can own what you own. Back to data transparency, why wouldn't you want to know what you own and be able to ask those questions? Because opting out isn't really an option. So in a world where you have to be opted in, do your best to be opted in to the best of your ability. And I think usually that gets people activated. As a very tactical exercise, the other thing that often gets people activated is to say, without even moving a dollar, without doing any impact investing, again, just acknowledging you're already invested in things, let's pause and review what you're already invested in. Mm. And inevitably, that review of knowing what you own, of actually looking through the inventory of what companies you own, inspires feelings, inspires reactions. I've never met somebody who went through a list of their investments in detail and didn't say, oh, I didn't know I owned that, or, oh, I'm not sure I want to own that. And that's often a way to get people activated, because once you see it, you can't unsee it.
8: I was actually going to follow up with a question. You may have just answered it, but one of the things that I think we're all challenged by in this space is the true cynic who just responds by saying, this is all politics. You know, this is a concern of the moment. It's not real. When you're confronted with that, I imagine it's hard to argue with it, but how do you respond to folks like that? Do you show them what they hold in their portfolio and see if it's really what they want?
9: So I actually start by leaning into the criticism and saying, I think it's legitimate to say, if you're just buying and selling stocks in the secondary market, what impact does that have? Mm-hmm. If I have a stock that that I sell for $10 and somebody else buys for $10, does that actually affect the company in any way? What effect does it have? But then I go one step further to remind people that when you buy and sell stock in particular, you're not just buying and selling a piece of the company. You're buying and selling a vote with the company, a voice with the company. You get to vote your proxies. You get to file shareholder resolutions. There's a whole world of corporate engagement that's tied in to buying and selling stocks. And that's often, particularly in the public markets, where impact and change happens. certainly a cynic might just look at a list of companies they own and say, what does it mean? What does it matter whether or not I buy or sell those companies? The company doesn't care whether I own it or somebody else owns it. Mm-hmm. They're not impacted. And that's true unless you're actually using your powers as a shareholder. And once you talk about proxy voting, once you talk about showing up at these meetings and actually having a voice and having a say, mm-hmm. it becomes a very different conversation. And I've been in plenty of meetings with corporate executives who track very carefully who their shareholders are, because they know some shareholders are going to show up at those annual meetings and cause a stink if their practices run afoul of what their shareholders want. That to me is where you see very clear impact in the public markets, even when you're just buying and selling stocks.
8: Yeah. You know, I think all of us understanding the complexities of these issues also want to be sensitive to the folks who are cynical about it. And
9: you see very clear impact in the public markets, even when you're just buying and selling stocks.
8: Yeah. You know, I think all of us understanding the complexities of these issues also want to be sensitive to the folks who are cynical about it and figure out how to meet them in a place where

0: they emerge from some of the unique things about this community. It's got stunning assets in the life sciences and tech and innovation. We are the most biodiverse county in the country. We have a staggeringly high representation of indigenous tribal lands here in San Diego. We are a tri-national region, not just a binational region, because of the indigenous population here. But we are an amazingly vibrant border town with Tijuana just across the border, that really Tijuana and San Diego are a coherent super region in many ways. Not surprisingly, flowing from that, a remarkable convergence of different types of people from all over the world that in no small way represents the future of America and where the rest of the country is going. So there's a lot going on here, and it's a town that really doesn't yet see the awesome potential that it has to model a new path forward for the country. And I truly believe it's one of the reasons I came here, is I truly believe this is a place that can be one of the places in America that models a new path forward. To get there, we're going to have to figure out how to create a community where everybody belongs. And our view of community well-being is built on this notion that everybody gets to belong here and feel like they do. Everybody has a real opportunity to succeed here. So there's meaningful work and meaningful opportunity to pay for your family and support your family and send your kids to good schools and all of that. And then purpose, you know, that you have a reason to get up in the morning that feels like you're doing something relevant and important for yourself, for your community, for others, for however you define that. Why is this sort of investing relevant at that level, or is it?
1: I'm pausing because, first of all, you make me want a Zillow properties in San Diego. That sounds extremely appealing.
0: It's a pretty amazing place.
1: I absolutely think it's relevant at that level. I mean, what you articulated is a vibrant, beautiful picture of what a community can be, particularly an American diverse community can be. And again, I keep coming back to the fact that none of us can build that type of community without using all the tools in the toolkit. There needs to be political capital. There needs to be philanthropic capital. There needs to be traditional investment capital to create the world you just described. Sometimes capital, going way back to my origin story in this space, capital can build a community and capital can destroy a community. And if you aren't being deliberate about whether your capital is creating or destroying, often the default is destroying. And I think we need thoughtful, productive investors to help build the type of ecosystem you're describing in San Diego and throughout the country. It needs to be a deliberate effort.
0: Before we wrap up, I have to ask this question because I think it's such, you know, philanthropy so well, and it's an important subtext for anybody interested in foundations and philanthropy. There's a debate in America about the nature of philanthropy, and it's usually targeted in the current debate at highly wealthy people who are seen as using philanthropy as a way of atoning for their past sins or greenwashing their reputations or doing some small thing to make up for harm they may have caused to make their money. And there's a criticism around not paying taxes as a result of that. What I find unfortunate about that completely correct criticism, or at least often correct criticism, is that all of philanthropy gets caught up in it. And what should be a conversation about people who are currently in the process of building their wealth and figuring out what to do with it instead captures the entire landscape in a criticism around not caring and just using the practice of philanthropy to cover for these presumed sins. Do you encounter this argument at all? And when you're talking about impact investing or mission-related investing, how do you help people understand that that's not just being captured by this rich elite trying to cover for what I just described?
1: We certainly hear that argument as well. And I think one of the things that gives me hope in the face of that argument is all of the foundations like Prebis that are being really thoughtful about their privilege and about allocation, not just of money, but of power. We were having this conversation earlier about acknowledging the power that comes with philanthropy. Face

0: fixing it, naming it, and thinking of new structures to reallocate the power alongside the money. And there's some really thoughtful, I think, cutting edge communities of practice and foundations that are thinking about new investment committee protocols, new investment processes that face that criticism head on and say, we're going to have community led investment committees, for example. We're going to have community led investment processes so that we aren't just perpetuating some of the power structures that have been, but are creating the power structures that as we want them to be, which I think gets us closer to the vision you outlined of a place like San Diego, where you can have broad-based prosperity. And I think that's core to the vision you outline.
1: You are listening to KNSJ 89.1 FM. Preethi, I have loved this conversation. I really appreciate, first of all, the opportunity to get to work with you on this agenda for our work in San Diego and our investments, wherever they may go. And I want to thank you for sharing your thoughts with us here today. Is there anything you wanted to add?
0: I think the work that you're doing is impressive in part because you're stepping into the unknown. And I don't think organizations get enough credit for stepping into the unknown. I think that's exciting and brave and hard. And we were just chatting about the fact that sometimes that means failing out loud and failing in public. And that in and of itself takes bravery. And so I applaud that. And I'm here to support that. And I'm thrilled to be a part of it.
1: Thank you for pointing that out. I'm very lucky to have a brave team and a brave board. So it's a pleasure. Really enjoyed this conversation. And I look forward to where it will lead us.
0: Thanks so much. Thanks for having me.
1: Thanks for being here.
2: I remember being in the room when Preethi did a learning for Prebis Foundation, and I was like, this person is amazing. They have to be on the podcast. That was amazing, Grant.
1: Well, I think, let's give credit where credit is due. It was your idea to bring her here, and she is able to break down these very complicated concepts very easily and help us understand them, and she is talking about a subject that we all should care about, not just a foundation.
2: Well, and for me, I think really what stood out is here's this woman out in the world trying to help communities, and then a market crash happens, and this thing that didn't feel relevant to them is directly impacting them.
1: Yeah, let's say a little bit more about that background, because I think that's such an interesting point. What stood out to you about that?
2: I mean, what stood out to me is Preethi really wanted to just go out and organize with communities and support them. And here's this market crash that's pulling them down. I had a similar feeling, not quite the same, but when I went to grad school, I graduated during the writer's strike. And this was like the 2008-ish writer's strike. But I just feel like sometimes we think forces have no impact on us, and they totally do. And this drove Preethi to jump into a whole different world of work and economy, because she wanted to understand how is this shadow market that doesn't feel relevant all the time directly hurting people.
1: It is actually helpful for everyone to remember that we're shaped by forces beyond our control. And in her case, she came into this whole arena of work because of timing. And then what opened up for her in terms of her interests. And I think all of us who care about this area of impact investing are grateful that this is where her path led her, because she's very good at helping us understand the concepts.
2: Did you do impact investing at your last foundation?
1: Yeah, we talked a lot about impact investing, and we did some. The Prebis Foundation is doing more, and we're very clear and committed about how we want to do that. Often, historically, what large institutions think they have to care about is only maximizing the financial return of whatever investments they're controlling. And in fact, if you're on the board of a large institution, that is your fiduciary duty. In the past, what that set up was kind of a false decision between investing for the sake of returns and investing for the sake of advancing the mission. The world has gotten a lot more sophisticated, in part thanks to people like Preethi, about how to bring those two considerations into alignment. It's no longer true that in order to care about our fiduciary duty, we have to disregard our mission. We can actually be thoughtful about the ways in which we align the investments we make to advance our impact in ways that we care about without sacrificing financial return. And that's the gold standard here. I think anybody in any position of institutional investing authority is wrestling with at the moment, how do I do good with this money beyond just making more money?
2: And the piece that she named about the different screens, right, there was the people who want to divest from oil or people who want to invest only in social justice investments, right? She talked about these different screens, so it seems kind of complicated. What did you take away from her discussion of the different approaches to this type of impact investing?
1: Yeah, well, it sounds complicated until you think about it in terms of life, okay? So, you know, just think about how you tackle any other problem. And it's the old classic, how do you eat an elephant? Although I don't applaud eating elephants, is one bite at a time, right? And so what she's laying out is the bites, the steps or considerations that you go through in thinking about how to do this. But as with anything else, when an entity invests money, it does it piece by piece. It does it deal by deal or investment by investment. And that's what I found is that rather than trying to think about it all the time as, oh, we've got to deploy all this money all at once. No, what you have to do is find deals that make sense in terms of the work that you're trying to do and use the methodology that Preeti described so that you can actually begin to accomplish some of your social or environmental or economic goals in addition to your financial ones.
2: I'm thinking about my activist-y friends, right? Like, we know we're in a capitalistic society, right. So I'm going to go there. This is a tool in the toolbox of capitalism, but how do you make sense of that in a world where we want to have social safety nets and all these other things? Like, my 40-year-old self is like, this is capitalism. We're using the tools, but also how do we build for that tomorrow that's more inclusive?
1: Yeah. Boy, there's so many ways to answer this question, but let me go first of all right at the capitalism question. I'm a fan of capitalism. I think what a lot of people struggle with is the legacy of the last few decades of runaway, unfettered capitalism that we've experienced in the United States and in part globally, where the notion has been, in the famous phrase, that the purpose of business is to make money. The purpose of business is business. There was a moment in time where the historical role of corporations as citizens of the country or as citizens of their community, that social bond got broken. And then it was, you know, no holds barred, off to the races, and we saw some of the excesses that we've seen. I think it's possible to get back to those bonds in part by disciplines like impact investing, in part by society setting expectations for how companies behave, and shareholders setting expectations for how companies behave. Now, you can view that as naive, but the reality is that society has set expectations for capitalism before, does in other parts of the world. We already do in this country in some areas, and we can do it again, and we can do it in a way that harnesses the best of capitalism, which really is a system that incentivizes people to keep innovating and keep inventing and for entrepreneurs to keep driving. That part's good. We want that. You know, we want that in our society. So that's one way I would answer this question, Crystal. The other is I would just say, you know, in the very simple world in which we're dealing with, which is not a simple world at all, but for foundations, you know, so often the debate has been, oh, you know, you should just focus on maximizing your returns and your investment because that will give you more money to do good with the rest of what you give away. The flaw in that is if you are investing in ways that are contrary to what you care about, then you're undermining yourself at every turn. So we actually have to go through this process. Think, for example, if what you care about is climate, many of us do. If what we care about is climate change and we're worried, you know, a community like ours should be worried about what happens to our community in a world in which climate change is accelerating. If we're caring about that, but at the same time, we're investing deeply in fossil fuel production, then we're undercutting anything we might be doing on the grant side. So what we're seeing here is a call to alignment around our values that alignment around our values will make the system of capitalism better. And there isn't an alternative that history has yet shown us that is better than aligning values around a capitalistic system.
2: Well, and I think that's helpful because it gives me the distinction between greenwashing and what we're trying to do, which is an alignment of values, right? You're right. I think we've all bought or shopped at some place, whether with the knowledge or without, of some company that claims they care about climate change, and you find out they're making all their money off of oil or whatever right. the latest greatest right. tool is. So I think that's helpful for me to understand as someone who, you know, I do have a 401k, I do have all these different things, but also the work of the foundation in part is to use the trust for the good of San Diego. And so I appreciate you kind of walking me through these complexities. And I think that's what Preeti probably does for her clients every day.
1: Well, you know, I think what you're seeing with the fact that there are people like Preeti with investment organizations increasingly these days is there's a demand for this. You know, more and more shareholders, stakeholders, customers, clients, call them what you will. Many of us are clamoring for this type of change, and we want to see this type of values alignment. And I actually think that we are in the middle of a really big, sweeping societal change. And I love the idea of San Diego helping to lead that. You know, it's we actually have the capacity in this community to think much more aggressively about impact investing among the large institutions here, and to have those large institutions in San Diego be in the vanguard of communities that are using impact investing to change the world in ways that are consistent with their missions.
2: I think that is the takeaway of the day, right?
1: Yeah, and I also appreciate, Crystal, you bringing up the concept of greenwashing, because we're also seeing, because there is so much demand, we're also seeing that many companies are willing to pretend or to do something that appears on the outside like it's environmentally sustainable or positive, and then that turns out to be undercut by everything else that they're doing. And that's a tension that is as old as time. By the way, it's inherent not just in capitalism or in companies, but in human behavior. And part of what we have to do is build safeguards against that. We have to hold organizations accountable. You know, I recognize with you and I sitting here right now talking about this as important to the future of our foundation, people are going to come back in a year or two and see, well, where are you along that trajectory? And are you living those values? And they should. I mean, that is part of the process that we're all signing up for. And the antidote to protecting against companies that greenwash is for people to call them out and for that behavior to be acknowledged for what it is and for organizations to change. So I'm the fact that it goes on is not surprising. I'm hopeful that we will, in San Diego, encourage a new path for the country where more and more investments are made with the end result in mind that advances our mission.
2: I love that, and I look forward to continuing to talk about it as we go forward.
1: Excellent. Thank you so much, Crystal.
2: Thank you, Grant.
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3: Hello, and welcome to the wide and wonderful world of music with James Call. And today we are going exotic. Actually, I would say exotica, because we're going to go deep into Les Baxter, the inventor of exotica, but we're going to go with people covering Les Baxter music, and it's mostly in the exotica realm. Of course, exotica was born on his album Le Sac du Sauvage, and Martin Denny released an album a few years afterwards called Exotica, and which gave the genre its name. However, on Martin Denny's album include five of the songs from Le Sac du Sauvage. I think it's fair to call the genre Les Baxter's. He invented it. It's not too much to say. We're going to start with the premier song in the exotica genre, also covered by Martin Denny, but written by Les Baxter. And here is an easy listening group, Living Percussion, opening up the show with a version of Quiet Village.

All right, that is The Moon Bounce by Coop, which covers the song Moon Moods off of Les Baxter's 1947 album Music Out of the Moon, which features Dr. Hoffman on theremin. We heard The Ventures before that with a Les Baxter song, Blue Star. Thievery Corporation doing Tropicondo, which was a chill room song in the 90s, raves. DJ Kix doing that. Busy Port, Martin Denny, also off that the Sac de Sauvage album. And then we opened up with Living Percussion, Quiet Village.

All right, Papagayo, Les Baxter, remixed by the Newton Brothers. So not actually a cover, but a remix. Clown on the Eiffel Tower, that is Henri René. Poor People of Paris, Chet Atkins version of that. And Les Baxter had a big hit with Poor People of Paris. Martin Denny, Jungle Flower. Bangkok Cockfight by Don Tiari and his Orchestra Exotique. And then we opened up, you remember Darla Hood from The Little Rascals? She did that song. She did a version of Quiet Village, and that was it. 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

This is actually Les Baxter covering somebody else. It's an old Cuban song to a taboo, but that's the JoJo Effect remix. Nat King Cole doing a Les Baxter song, Jet. Wake the Town and Tell the People. Les Baxter had a big hit with that, and that's Dinah Washington's version of it. Simba, Martin Denny, and we opened up with Henry Mancini actually covering Les Baxter there with Quiet Village.

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5: All right, welcome back to a program of covers of Les Baxter songs. We heard just before the break, Sampan Landing, Don Tiari and his Orchestra Exotique. A couple of actual Les Baxter songs, but that were remixed. Jungle Lover, remixed by Kloop de Belugas, and Hagen Machine, remixed by Nessuno. And then we opened up with El Coco doing Quiet Village. I think Senior Coconut has something to do with that.

All right, that is Stone God by Martin Denny. Love Beat of the City by 101 Strings, but that actually is Les Baxter because he is conducting the 101 Strings Orchestra. Jungle Flower by Watermelon Group, and Ventures opened up with Quiet Village.

All right, that is The Girl Behind the Bamboo Curtain by Don Tiari and his Orchestra Exotique. And then we heard a couple of songs before that that are, they're basically the same song. There's Sinner Man, which was written by Les Baxter and done by Nina Simone. But Peter Tosh did Downpresser Man, which is, he took right from Sinner Man, and we used Sinead O'Connor's version of that. We opened up with Ferranti and Teicher, the dueling pianos, A Quiet Village. 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

there is Jacaranda, or correctly pronounced, Jacaranda, by Don Tiari and his Orchestra Exotique, Voodoo Dreams, Les Baxter, but a remix,

Adam remix, Love Dance, Martin Denny, Quiet Village, Vincent Bell featuring electric sitar on that one. And then we opened up with the theme from Pee-wee's Playhouse by Mark Mothersbaugh and Cyndi Lauper. However, tell me that's not Quiet Village. Just tell me.

So that set, we had a full set of the song that started it all, that created the genre, its first number one hit. Of course, it was Martin Denny who had that number one hit with it, Quiet Village. And we just heard the Astronauts doing Quiet Village, Frankie Carl before that, and Danny Gatton's version, Guitar Whiz Danny Gatton, did that opening version of Quiet Village. And we're just about ready to go. And I'm going to leave you with one more song. And we've heard a little bit more from this group. They're a modern exotica group, Don Tiari and his orchestra exotique. But we're going to do yet another version of Quiet Village to end the show.

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3: 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Y'all means all, and the Honky Tonk Highway wants to play a little bit of all. 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

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We started tonight's show with Fascism, a new June 2026 single by Pineville, West Virginia-based folk and protest musician Curtis Lovejoy. As Lovejoy explains, fascism is all around us, but it seems like people keep missing it. I figured it would be helpful if I spelled it out. As the next set, we'll listen to new music from Andre Sorotkin, The Underground Youth, Maura Sean Scanlon, Sandrino and Yepe, Illuminé Guerrero and El Bujo, and Agoge Exist.

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1: 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Here is what we just listened to as the last set, in order from the top. Andrei Sorotkin, See No Light. The Underground Youth, Bottled Time. Maura Shawn Scanlon, Princess Nancy. Sandrino and Yepi, 12 Yellow Birds. Illumine Guerrero and El Bujo, Fuego y Cenizas, featuring Rodrigo Gallardo. Agoge Exist, Aye. See No Light is a June 2026 single from Kyiv, Ukraine-based techno, acid, and electronic music composer, producer, and DJ Andrei Sorotkin, which is also part of his forthcoming album, Nothing Behind the Words. According to Sorotkin, See No Light rejects the belief that things resolve on their own. There is no guarantee of justice, no promise that persistence leads to a turning point. Effort does not ensure outcome. What lies ahead may not open, may not end, may not change. The expected signal never appears. The path continues without confirmation. This is not about losing hope. It is about recognizing that it may never arrive. Bottled Time is also a new June 2026 single, this time from Berlin, Germany-based The Underground Youth. As frontman Craig Dyer explains, I recently composed the soundtrack for a short film titled Die Schöne Blüte, which translates as The Beautiful Flower or The Beautiful Blossom, a film due to be released in the coming year. Bottled Time was one of the pieces I wrote for the film, and it lingered with me for days and weeks after it was written and recorded. I asked the film's director, Marvin Delhaes, if he would object to me releasing the track as a standalone single, and he was delighted that his film had inspired me to create something I was so personally taken with. So here's Bottled Time, a first taste from the world of Die Schöne Blüte, coming soon in its entirety. Asheville, North Carolina-based fiddler and songwriter Maura Shawn Scanlon is classically trained, but is more renowned for her contributions to Celtic and acoustic music scenes, drawing influences from Ireland, Scotland, and the American South. She actively tours with both her duo Rakish and string quartet Rasa String Quartet. Princess Nancy, which we heard, is the initial single release from her latest June 2026 solo album titled Rule of Threes. Sandrino and Yepi is a Germany-based duo from whom we listened to 12 Yellow Birds off their new June 2026 Step Recordings label EP Sweat, fusing together a number of prominent tendencies in electronic dance music. And here's a little bit more about Cats and Dogs, who run a confluence of music labels, including Step, Background, Via, Residence, Advisor. Close friends Gregors and Wojciech have had a stellar and prolific career as the house outfit Cats and Dogs. The duo worked their way from humble beginnings to international acclaim, boasting performances at the hottest venues in Europe and abroad, their own record label, chart-topping singles, and LPs. In the past 15 years, the Polish producers have grown exponentially as collaborators, captivating dance DJs, and supporters of contemporary electronic musicians. Cats and Dogs have made a lasting impression on the electronic music community. In addition to making their own music, they continue to spread the love with their label, Pets Recordings, its sub-label, Step Recordings, Label Nights, and Wooded, a micro-festival. The Pets Recording catalog exhibits a wide range of electronic musicians, diverse in sound, but alike in their ability to ramp up the dance floor. Cats and Dogs' Step label takes it back to the basics approach as a vinyl-only label. Here, they celebrate electronic music's root functions and hardware tradition, embracing a grittier sound with some rough edges. Together, Pets and Step combined represent over 50 artists. Alumine Guerrero and El Bujo we listen to with Fuego y Cenizas, Fire and Ashes, featuring Rodrigo Gallardo, off their June 2026 Chica Chica Records label EP, Patagonia, Patagonia, about which Chica Chica comments as follows. Patagonia, Patagonia sits within the tradition of singing the territory, geographically traversing the southern cone through its landscapes and communities where nature becomes a creative and emotional driving force. Musically, the EP blends traditional rhythms and styles with an electronic approach that moves between the dance floor, the ritual, and introspection. The project is also shaped by a critical dimension. The cover artwork, depicting a Patagonian forest in flames, introduces the issue of wildfires and the fragility of ecosystems in the face of extractive models. The project weaves these tensions into a sensitive language where beauty and urgency coexist. Patagonia, Patagonia presents itself as a work that not only celebrates and contemplates the landscape, but also questions it, understanding art as a form of resistance, awareness, and the construction of a shared identity. Across four tracks, the duo take us on a musical journey across Argentina and beyond, but also thematically, between finding beauty in the everyday and in those around us, to the need for resilience and resistance. Agoge, exist, roughly the fight or the preparation or reason to fight exists, is an Avignon, France-based protest music collective, which, as Shouts Music from the Rooftops comments, crafts a distinctive sound that fuses rap and rock with psychedelic, dreamlike textures, creating a space for both political critique and personal reflection. The album Exist confronts imperialism and the alienation of urban life while exploring deeper questions about the individual's relationship with society, the self, and the spiritual realm. Rather than offering simple answers, Exist invites listeners into a thoughtful journey through contemporary anxieties and possibilities, balancing social consciousness with introspection. The result is a compelling and immersive release that connects resistance, identity, and transcendence in equal measure. As the next set, we'll listen to three songs from Heavy Water, the new May 2026 Thrill Jockey Records label album from Durham, North Carolina-based Magic Tuber String Band. Here's Background by a Thrill Jockey. Heavy Water addresses the toll of a nuclear arms plant on the local landscape and the communities that once lived there. It is a musical evocation of destruction and resilience, an embrace of dissonance and tension with moments of transcendence. The inspiration for Heavy Water is rooted in fiddler Courtney Ferner's work as an ecologist on the Savannah River site in rural South Carolina, and the effects of military arms production on both the local ecosystems and the people that subsisted on them. Ferner explains, "The town of Ellenton, South Carolina, was the largest of the towns displaced in 1952 by the U.S. federal government to build the Savannah River plant, which produced radioactive materials for U.S. nuclear weapons during the Cold War. The former site of Ellenton was dedicated to the extraction of heavy water, while other areas of the plant focused on manufacturing weapons-grade plutonium and tritium within nuclear reactors. Heavy water is chemically altered to be denser than normal water, and is incredibly expensive and time-consuming to produce, requiring 52 gallons of river water for one fluid ounce. The process was fueled by a coal combustion powerhouse, and now the river floodplain adjacent to the remnants of Ellenton is covered by a plume of toxic coal ash. Heavy Water pays tribute to the loss of community and untold ecological fallout that comes with such invasive, disruptive legacies of production. Appalachia and the rural South are often cut up with a cliché, whimsical desire to return to better times, simpler, more wholesome, relaxing, quaint," Ferner continues. "We are interested in the degradation and exploitation that permeates these landscapes and is smoothed over or repackaged in a palatable way in the preservation of their folk traditions. We felt the loss of the people whose livelihoods had been connected to the land and who were forcibly removed. Now the land is contaminated to the extent that the possibility of a lasting personal relationship with it through growing food, collecting clean water, building a home, is severed." Woodpeckers features a chilling back and forth between paramilitary exercise machine gun fire and woodpeckers of the Savannah River site tapping out mimicking rhythms, the latter exercising their instinctual desire to protect their home. The gorgeous, where the place becomes forgetting, layers a counterpoint of steady, round-like guitar and banjo riffing with fraught fiddle swoops and the sounds of a pond teeming with wildlife, yet bound within the shadow of the nuclear plant. The movements of heavy water reflect a changing landscape across meditations on loss and regrowth, of desolation and recovery. Moments of serenity are belied by unease. Let's listen now to music from Heavy Water by Magic Tuber String Band.

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That's music.knsj.org. We just listened to the following three songs off Magic Tuber String Band's May 2026 Thrill Jockey Records label album Heavy Water. And here they are, the names of those songs from the top of the set. The Death of Ellington, Woodpeckers, Where the Place Becomes Forgetting. 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

0: 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And you, our beloved community, some familiar and trusted people and voices remain intact. 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Our theme music is Time is Tight by Booker T and the MGs. Good morning to each and every one of you. Diane, Anna, and I are producing the program and very happy to be with you tonight. Tonight's Tuesday night, and in tonight's program, we would start with Jeremy Scahill and Drop Site News on the state of war and diplomacy. Then Professor Morandi on negotiations between Iran and U.S. Then Planting Medicine Show on gender-affirming traditional medicine, part one. Then Andrew Flores on the concept of the drive in psychoanalysis, part two, concluding part. Then Daniel Levy on what I realize about Zionism. And then Tom Hartman's show. These shows are educational, informative, and a tool for community organizing. We are still continuing to cover war and peace during these extraordinary trying times. We are living in the midst of a global economic, environmental, political, military, and socio-economical shift which is affecting all of us working class people. Justice shall prevail with our help. 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Let's start the program with Jeremy Scahill and Ryan Grimm, and other co-hosts of Drop Site News, Sharif Abdelkaddous and Morteza Hossein, discussing the potential outcome of the fragile Iran-U.S. Memorandum of Understanding and ceasefire on the topic of the state of war and diplomacy, Iran, Lebanon, and Gaza, Palestine, from 16th of June.
1: All right. Good morning, everybody. President Trump met this morning with the Emir of Qatar and discussed the agreement that he has reached with Iran to end the hostilities between the two countries. We'll play a little bit of that that exchange with both him and with reporters later in the program. One thing that really struck me is that he referred to the conflict with Iran as, quote, in the rearview mirror. I don't know if that's reality, but it's interesting that that's how he is talking about it at this moment. Before we get started with the show, I did want to talk about one thing very briefly, and that is over the weekend, you may have seen that the Free Press put up an article reporting that the State Department is investigating Iran analyst Trita Parsi with an eye towards deporting him for his dissent against the U.S. war with Iran. Interestingly, the State Department took the extraordinarily unusual step afterwards of saying that this is not true and that there is no investigation. This comes after right-wing activist Laura Loomer has been ginning up a kind of weeks-long campaign to have him arrested and deported. And so we teamed up with our friends over at the American Conservative and Breaking Points to put together a petition that simply says, stand with Trita Parsi, do not deport him. There's nothing more American than respect for dissent. I'll put a link to this here. You can also find it on our website. There are kind of counter petitions being circulated by allies of Barry Weiss and the Free Press and Laura Loomer calling on him to be deported. It's absolutely outrageous. The State Department appears to understand the gravity of this situation, and we need to draw a line at Trita Parsi. And so if you can sign that, we deeply appreciate it. We've run this by Trita. He's supportive of this effort. This, by the way, this image that we're using here is from an AI generated video that some of his enemies produced showing him being kind of arrested and detained. I think that as this agreement starts to come together, and as we, let's say by Friday, if we enter into the 60 days of further discussions to get to a permanent end, you're going to see pro-Israel forces looking for channels for their rage. And I think one of them will be at critics, at dissidents like Trita Parsi. I think we'll also see, and I think Jeremy talked about this, I believe it was yesterday, you'll also probably see a ramping up of violence both in Lebanon, but also particularly in Gaza as they look for somewhere to take their rage out. What that says about the agreement and the kind of stability of the region going forward very much remains to be seen. So we're going to be talking about what we understand is in the deal and what it means for the region. Jeremy Scahill, my co-founder here at DropSite, is with us. Jeremy, thanks for joining us. We're also joined by Murtaza Hussein, who's actually just coincidentally joining us from Turkey, which Israel says is its next target. So he's getting ahead of the curve there. And Sharif Abdel Kaddous taking a break from the daily this morning. So if you're a real daily head, is it going to be a little late, or we got Roger on that instead, Sharif?
2: No, Roger's working on it.
1: All right, excellent. All right, Jeremy. Wanted to start with you. Can you just give us your analysis of where we are kind of in this moment?
3: Yeah, you know, Donald Trump is at the G7 summit, as you mentioned, and you know, just first off the bat, we're starting to see what we already kind of suspected was going to be his victory narrative or his attempt to spin this. And you know, he's saying that, you know, 99.9% of the focus of what was most important to him was Iran saying in this memorandum of understanding that it is not only not going to develop a nuclear weapon, but it won't seek to acquire or purchase a nuclear weapon. And, you know, he also is saying, you know, and the Strait of Hormuz is going to be open. I just think before we discuss all the particulars, we have to set this in context. The 2015 JCPOA, the Iran nuclear deal under Obama, if you read the preamble to that agreement, and I'll do it here, it states, and this is a direct quote from the 2015 document, Iran reaffirms that under no circumstances will Iran ever seek, develop, or acquire any nuclear weapons. So that was there. The Strait of Hormuz was open before the war began. Iran was under a sweeping regime of economic sanctions before the war began. Iran had a supreme leader named Khamenei before the war began. And so Trump is flailing to try to claim this as a victory. But if we zoom out and we look at what the particulars under discussion are, I would say that, you know, right now, obviously, the core issue to Iran is that the United States lift the military blockade on the Strait of Hormuz, that the U.S. withdraw the military forces that it amassed in the region out of the region. And then there's the financial component to it. Iran has said that it wants somewhere in the ballpark of $24, $25 billion of its frozen assets repatriated to Iran. And Iran wants a $300 billion, Trump keeps referring to it as $300 million, but $300 billion reconstruction fund to be financed by countries that participated in the U.S.-Israeli war against Iran. But looming over all of this is what Iran has said is a red line for any deal, any nuclear deal to take place. And that is an end to the Israeli aggression and war against Lebanon. Now, a few nights ago, before Trump announced this memorandum of understanding, an Iranian source shared what was at the time the current text of the agreement, some of the principles. They didn't share the entire thing with me. But on Lebanon, it didn't make any mention of withdrawal of Israeli forces. And of course, we talked about this on this show. I've suspected for some time that part of why Netanyahu moved Israeli forces north of the Litani River, tried to expand the Israeli occupation of Lebanese territory as much as possible, is because when the music stopped, so to speak, when Trump sort of said, okay, now I need the firing to stop right now so I can make this Iran deal, Netanyahu wanted to have his forces entrenched so that simply stopping firing, which, by the way, Israel isn't doing, they continue to bomb and attack Lebanon right up to the moment we went on the air, but that they would have their forces entrenched, and then Netanyahu would say, oh, we're going to keep this as a security buffer. That is, in fact, what Netanyahu is now saying. That's, in fact, what his Minister of Defense is saying, and there are reports that Israel is going to be sending even more forces into Lebanon. And so the Iranian negotiators have been pushing for that language, and right now we don't have the text of the Memorandum of Understanding. Some Iranian sources have indicated that there is language in the Memorandum of Understanding stating that the Israelis need to withdraw their forces. I'm suspicious of that. If it is in there, I'm impressed with that diplomatic effort. And if it is in there, it's almost certainly because Israel attacked Iran the other day. Trump and the mediators begged Iran not to retaliate, and the Iranians say they were able to get some concessions out of Trump at the 11th hour that they had been pushing for, among them something on Lebanon, something on the financial aspect, and something on the swiftness with which the U.S. would lift the military blockade on the Strait of Hormuz. But this morning, some U.S. officials began circulating what they said was the current text that's been agreed to. And I'll just read a portion. Again, this is not verified. This is what U.S. officials are pushing right now as the text regarding Lebanon, that it says the Islamic Republic of Iran and the United States, together with their allies in the current war, declare upon signing this memorandum of understanding an immediate and permanent end to the war on all fronts, including Lebanon, and undertake that from now on they will not launch any hostile action against each other and will refrain from the threat or use of force against each other. The final agreement will confirm the provisions of this article and the remaining articles. Now, Muhammad Ali Shabani from Amwaj News, who was a guest on this show last week, said that he had been shown by sources a paragraph of that same paragraph that had different phrasing, that said that Iran and the U.S., quote, and their allies in the current war declare the immediate and permanent termination of military operations on all fronts, including in Lebanon, and undertake from now on not to initiate any war or military operation against each other, and to refrain from the threat or use of force against each other, and this is what is the big change, ensuring the territorial integrity and sovereignty of Lebanon. That, if that's what the text says, then Iran would be arguing that occupation forces, Israeli occupation forces, simply remaining in Lebanon is a violation of the Memorandum of Understanding. What then happens, so we don't know if either of these is the real text, or if one of them is, or if it's something that is a hybrid of those. We don't know yet to what extent the Iranians were able to get more specific statements on Lebanon in, and if it would actually clearly state that they need to withdraw. But then a Hezbollah source told Reuters this morning that Iranian officials have assured Hezbollah that it will demand the withdrawal of Israeli troops from Lebanon in the next phase of talks with the United States, meaning that Iran would not go forward with a comprehensive agreement specifically on the nuclear issue unless there was a Israeli withdrawal of occupation forces from Lebanon. The reason I'm going to some lengths to kind of walk through this is twofold. On the one hand, we don't yet have the text. Trump said this morning that he would prefer to have the text revealed at his big boy ceremony on Friday, and said he may even himself read it out loud. That's what he's saying. But also because this, in many ways, in the short term, is going to be the potential deal breaker. Netanyahu and Israel are saying that they are separating Hezbollah and Iran, and that they don't recognize that Hezbollah is a part of this deal. And if Israel intensifies its attacks, particularly if it continues to bomb Beirut, which is it has done a number of times over the past week plus, and the Iranians have said that that is a red line, then we could have a situation where the United States has to face the reality that Iran is saying this is a violation of the deal you signed with us, and that you, Trump, are effectively the guarantor of that side because of the language about your allies. And Israel, of course, did this war with the United States. That we have a right now to retaliate, because the Iranian position is that Hezbollah and Iran represent one camp and the United States and Israel represent the other camp. And so if the Israelis continue to attack Hezbollah, the Iranians consider that an attack on Iran and, in fact, an attack on this deal. The issue of the $300 billion fund, Vice President J.D. Vance, who is emerging again as the person that at least is going to be the public face of the U.S. committing to this agreement on a technical level, has been preparing the groundwork for a narrative on the issue of money, because Trump said, no money's going to exchange hands. I'm not going to do what Barack Hussein Obama did. I'm not going to give the Iranians one penny. Well, clearly the Iranians are going to get not only billions of dollars in their assets unfrozen. There's a question of how that's going to be done, how it's going to be framed, but Iran wouldn't be agreeing to this MOU if that wasn't there. But then also this the memorandum of understanding indicates, according to both U.S. and Iranian sources, that there is going to be an establishment of a reconstruction fund. Trump is sort of said today that it's going to be an investment fund and that companies, private companies, are going to be the ones financing this, but that the U.S. initially is not going to be involved, but that it would be the right of the United States to get involved with investing in Iran if conditions change. What the Iranians succeeded in doing, remember, Trump at the beginning was saying unconditional surrender. That didn't happen. Trump was talking about ballistic missiles. That didn't happen. Trump was talking about support for Iran's regional allies has to end. You know, they call them proxies. That didn't happen. Regime change didn't happen. None of these core things happened. And now what they're talking about is deferring, not for a long time, it's going to start imminently that they're going to have these negotiations, the question of Iran's highly enriched uranium. Trump, for weeks, if not a couple of months, has been saying the U.S. military is going to go in and remove the highly enriched uranium. Now his narrative is a spin narrative that is basically saying what the Iranians are open to if there's a comprehensive deal, and that is dilution of the highly enriched uranium within Iran itself. You know, Trump keeps saying things about how only China and the U.S. have the ability to dig up the nuclear dust, as he puts it. Oh, you know, maybe it's only us and China that have the equipment. But at the end of the day, if you really strip it down, Trump said, we're going to go in, seize it, and take it out of the country back to the United States. Clearly, the U.S. now is recognizing that there's going to be a much more nuanced set of possibilities placed on the table by Iran. And Iran continues to say removal of highly enriched uranium from Iran is off the table in this deal. So, you know, the spin is what we need to look at here. But at its core, I would say that this represents a quite extraordinary set of capitulations and concessions on the part of Donald Trump. And the internal debate that broke out over the past few days among the political echelons inside of Iran was that you had some Iranian forces, they're typically referred to as hardline, but I think Iran's politics are a little bit more diverse than just that reductive categorization. But there were forces within Iran that were saying that Iran is never going to have the kind of strategic leverage over the United States that it has right now, and that this deal has too many risks associated with it in the short term. Now, what the other camp, the negotiating camp, the officials that have brokered this deal, led by Mohammad Bagar Ghalibaf, the Speaker of the Iranian Parliament, have essentially messaged to the Iranian public and the media is that, unlike the JCPOA in 2015, Iran succeeded in breaking this into phases that allow reciprocal action, meaning if the United States does not follow through on its end of the agreements as they move incrementally through this process and deep into nuclear negotiation, that the Iranians can pull back and say, wait a minute, we're reimposing this on the Strait of Hormuz, or wait a minute, we're going to launch a retaliatory attack against Israel because you failed to restrain the Israelis and respect the ceasefire. So what the Iranian position on this is that they have baked into this process and gotten the United States to agree to segregate some of these issues so that Iran can get incrementally funds in return for actions that Iran believes are in its interest to take on either an economic or a political or a diplomatic level, or in a strategic sense in their defense of the sovereignty of Lebanon and its ally Hezbollah.
1: And before bringing in Murtaza and Sharif, I want to get your reaction to two more quick things here together. One is that on the pro-Israel side, Josh Block circulated what he claimed — he's one of the leading pro-Israel guys here in Washington — circulated what he said was a copy. It is not. My understanding is that this was something that weeks ago — you would know this, the details better — this is something that weeks ago was leaked in Iranian media. And it's extraordinarily favorable to the Iranian side, although it doesn't include that last portion here in number one about respecting the territory and, you know, sovereignty and integrity of Lebanon. But otherwise, it's very favorable to Iran, and he has circulated this, I think, dishonestly in order to kind of gin up, you know, hostility from the pro-Israel world here in the U.S. Meanwhile, Trump — and let me play this. Trump, I found this to be kind of revealing, and I don't know how much it actually matters, like how much it matters what is in Trump's mind. But I thought this was a revealing moment at the G7, where he is asked about, okay, well, what if the Iranians continue to kill 42,000 people every day? Then, you know, can we go back into the war? It's this kind of Western media approach to try to find other things that they can throw against the wall that will get the president to say, okay, yes, if they do that, then that's a red line. And then he's boxed into going back to war. And I thought his answer here was kind of interesting. So let me just play that.
4: So, I'm going to do whatever I can.
5: Mr. President, if the Iranian regime continues to kill their own people, will you still move ahead with this deal?
4: If they refuse to what with
5: their
4: people?
5: If they continue to kill their own people, the Iranian...
4: Well, we talked to them about it, and okay, we see. I will say the majority of that took place during the first and second regimes, much more so than now. It was much more severe, but it's a terrible thing. Yeah, do you have a question?
6: Yes, Mr. President.
1: So, yeah, Jeremy, it's a terrible thing, and then he goes back to his thing. Well, we got rid of that regime. Like, why are you even asking me about that regime? We've done two regime changes since then. Is there anything to read about his posture towards his level of power in this moment from that answer, you think?
3: No, I think that if we set Trump in a historical context of American presidents going back from George H.W. Bush forward, you know, Bill Clinton and the Democrats, and this was true under Obama as well, they felt an obligation to publicly project that their actions are motivated at least in part by humanitarian concern. You know, the idea of humanitarian cruise missiles and these humanitarian interventions and, you know, the kind of Samantha Power worldview. And even the Bush administration, when they launched the invasion of Afghanistan in the aftermath of 9/11, they tried to retrofit sort of something about women's rights and freeing people, but it wasn't as committed as the Democratic narrative, Democratic Party narrative is to wrapping or cloaking these operations in a humanitarian garb. And, you know, you certainly had that under Barack Obama. and under Joe Biden as well at times. But with Trump, it's almost like he's throwing darts at a board, like, oh, this sounds like a good reason why we need to do this thing. So when he first announced this war, clearly they were of the mindset in terms of their messaging, the people that were crafting Trump's message. It's a good thing to pick up from the January violence in Iran and throw that in, that we're going to lay the groundwork for you to rise up and take control of your country and in Iran. And I think the reality at the end of the day is Donald Trump couldn't care less about the rights of anybody in Iran or in any other country. He's purely looking at this from an ego level, from a financial level, from a legacy level, from a kind of corrupt gangster business, family business level. So I don't think he much cares about it. He is at times, I mean, this is because Trump is a TV addict, and he's an addict of that, of the kind of immediate satisfaction culture. It's why the guy's on the phone all day with journalists. It's why he's online constantly. He'll talk about, oh, the Iranian wrestler, or he had that whole thing about the 8 Iranian women. He'll zero in on these, like, you know, cases, and, you know, often the ones that he's talking about turn out to either be much more complicated than he's putting it, or in some cases it seems to be entirely fabricated. So, you know, it doesn't surprise me that he's sort of trying to find a way to say, oh, that was in the past and we changed the regime, but actually we don't want to change the regime. I don't like regime change wars, he was saying today. You know, it usually doesn't work out, but then he wants to say we've done, you know, two or three regime changes. You know, at the end of the day, I don't think Trump cares about any of those things, whatsoever. And I think right now he's focused on trying to find a way to say that he's claimed victory. I mean, you even had this unnamed U.S. official who seems quite likely to possibly be J.D. Vance, who was saying how cool it is that we're, you know, one of the coolest things about this process is that we get to talk to Iranian officials. Well, there's decades of the U.S. talking to Iranian officials, meeting directly with Iranian officials. In fact, meeting with some of the very Iranian officials that the Trump administration has been dealing with on this timeline. So, you know, the very simple game here is to try to bank on the idea that people don't have any historical memory and that they can spin, you know, this victory narrative. But Trump couldn't care less about the fate of an ordinary Iranian person or right. The civil liberties or rights of Iranians. And he only very pathetically and weakly tries to even really make that rationalization. It's something that a lot of, you know, Iranians who are opposed to the Islamic Republic government have expressed fury over, that you know, Trump promised us and he told us to seize the institutions of power, and then he did nothing. And in fact, he's about to make a massive deal with this very government.
1: Yeah. And the thing you're referring to is a pretty amusing moment where J.D. Vance has really taken the lead in being the guy whose job it is to go out and kind of sell this deal. And he did a background briefing with reporters where he spoke in language that is so easy to fingerprint as J.D. Vance, talking about how cool it is. And we know
3: he then used the same language. On a TV show. So it's like, you know, if it's not him, it's somebody, you know, it's like he's
1: really impersonating him. Yeah. So I want to play one more clip from Trump and Maz, get your reaction to it first and then also Sharif, because this is about Trump being asked about and talking about Israel's war on Hezbollah. And this is interesting in about eight different ways. So let me play this clip.
4: Does not like them. And I'll tell you what, Israel's fighting Hezbollah too long and too many people are being killed. And you don't have to knock down an apartment house every time you're looking for somebody, because there are a lot of people in those apartment houses and they're not all Hezbollah, that I can tell you. Does not like them. And I'll tell you what.
1: And then he goes on later in the conversation, Maz, is when I get your reaction to. He's like, you know what, if you can't wage a civilized fight against Hezbollah without killing too many civilians, I'll have al-Shara do it. That's what Trump says in the conversation. I'm going to have the al-Qaeda guy show you how to wage a more just war and prevent civilian casualties. What do you make of his criticism there of Netanyahu's approach to Hezbollah? And and unpack for us a little bit about this Syria Hezbollah relationship, because I saw you in the conversation you were having with Sarmad the other day, talking about how even though the kind of ideology of the new Syrian government is, you know, substantially different than the previous one, from a pure kind of strategic perspective, they actually may see Hezbollah as useful to them.
7: Yeah, you know, to the first point about the Trump's comments about civilian casualties and humanitarian impact of Israeli operations in Lebanon, I totally agree with Jeremy's point that Trump does not care about that in any context per se. But it's interesting that he's leveling this criticism of the Israeli government. I think he's frustrated in the fact that very obviously Netanyahu and the current government is trying to sabotage his exit strategy from this conflict. And Iran has made Lebanon a very key part of that. So Lebanon needs to be reasonably stable, reasonably peaceful for him to leave as he sees it right now. So I think this public criticism of Netanyahu and the Israeli government and raising these moral issues as well too, even if it's cynical, he's trying to increase the pressure to get himself out of the situation. So, you know, that itself is significant because we rarely see Trump engage in public disagreement or public criticism of the Israeli government or Netanyahu himself. He's doing so now in the format we're sitting across from the Emir of Qatar, who has a very bad relationship with Israel as well too. It's interesting. It's indicative of the trends and the speed which he wants to end the current situation that he's enveloped in with Iran. And the second point, you know, he mentioned that he would get the Syrian government to attack Hezbollah or invade Lebanon to deal with Hezbollah in lieu of Israel. This actually came up a few months ago. There were reports that Trump was seeking to get the Syrian government to do that. I think it's very unrealistic for a number of reasons. First of all, the Syrian government's ability to maintain control of its own territory right now is very, very weak. Outside of Damascus and a few major urban areas, they have to rely on de facto militias and so forth just to maintain a sense of authority over the territory. The idea they could invade another country at this stage and fight Hezbollah, which is still a very robust and well-armed non-state militia group, it really is not realistic in any way, this form. But, you know, as you mentioned too, Hezbollah right now is doing something for the current Syrian government just by default, which it also did for the previous Syrian government, which, as you mentioned, was very different. It's tying down Israel and actually deterring Israel from being able to move against Damascus or focus its military attention on Syria at the moment. The previous Assad government relied on Hezbollah to play that role, and Hezbollah is doing that at the moment right now too. Israel is currently attacking southern Syria on a regular basis. They have a de facto occupation now in southern Syria, which we wrote about, confiscating homes and demolishing them and so forth, which really began with the previous government collapsing. Hezbollah is tying them down. They're the ones fighting Israel at the moment. And as long as that's going on, Israel cannot pivot to attacking the current Syrian government or escalating its campaign in Syria or devoting more resources to the occupation of southern Syria. So it's a benefit in itself from that. And, you know, they do have a very bad relationship, the current Syrian government and Hezbollah, but Hezbollah was very popular in Syria at one time. In 2006, when Israel attacked southern Lebanon, people from Lebanon moved to Syria, refugees in huge numbers, and they were taken into people's homes. They were exceedingly popular. It was with the Syrian civil war that all this acrimony and animosity was created between Syrians and southern Lebanese and Iranians and so forth. And yet the strategic logic of the relationship, just because of the nature of Israel and the geography and so forth, is still relatively robust. And I think it's interesting because, you know, if you look at the video that me and Sarmad made, it was analyzing the downing of a Heron drone by Hezbollah earlier last week. And Hezbollah in that video showed that they had new military capacities, new Iranian missiles that had been provided to them, and also a very dense network of sensors. They had four different sensors locking onto the drone. And that all suggests that they're deploying new capabilities very late into a war. And that itself is a sign that their supply lines and the organizational structure is still robust. So throughout all this time, the big loss to Hezbollah of the fall of the Assad government was losing their supply line through Syria. But it seems like whether through neglect or by design, they're still managing to maintain supply lines either through Syria or elsewhere. They're still working. So I think that there's a certain logic to the relationship right now, which really goes against Trump's idea that Shura is going to invade Lebanon, but also that Syrians also have an interest now in Hezbollah continuing to fight Israel, in as much as Israel is also engaging in aggression towards them.
1: And so, Sharif, can you bring us up to speed on the actual conditions on the ground in Lebanon. I've seen reports of people coming back, trying to come back to their homes. The level of devastation makes it such that there aren't many homes, I think, to come home to. But, you know, people can come home, rebuild, or hopefully find something intact enough to start with. What is the current situation that you're hearing?
2: Well, we are seeing a lot of people traveling south with, you know, their belongings packed onto cars, trying to reach their former homes. There are over 60 villages along the border with Israel that have been very, very badly damaged or completely razed and destroyed in the way of Beit Hanun and Rafah. But people are determined to go back. There are still Israeli forces there. And the Lebanese army has warned people not to go back yet while this deal is still being made. And as Jeremy indicated, negotiations around a withdrawal are still very much up in the air. But I think it's very interesting how Iran has made this a pivotal part of the MOU. We had the foreign minister today say, as Jeremy said, you know, there's two parts of this memorandum. One side is American Israel and the other side is Iran and Hezbollah. And then he said, this is perhaps the most important issue in the memorandum. And I'm quoting here. He says, any military attack by the Zionist regime on Lebanon from now on and the continued occupation of Lebanese territories from now on will be considered a violation of the memorandum of understanding in our view. So Iran is making it crystal clear that they are not allowing the US or Israel to de-link these two things. And I think, it's coming from a part of, yes, they want to protect their ally Hezbollah, but also Iran rightly views the US as completely untrustworthy after having been attacked not once, but twice in the midst of negotiations. And it also appears, you know, Israel maneuvered the US into the war with Iran. Asking the US to, you know, negotiate around sanctions and these things isn't that hard. Those are US policies. But Iran requiring a guarantee from the US for Israel to end its war on Lebanon, and if the US fails to do that, it means it can't be trusted to live up to its other commitments. So I think it's really, that's why it's linking these two, you know, that's one aspect of it. Israel, of course, is trying to sabotage it. You know, the bombing of Beirut on Sunday was this last minute attempt to sabotage the deal. But, you know, another reading is that may have happened with the support of the U.S. in an effort to de-link Lebanon from the broader deal. But Iran made clear that it was going to conduct a massive retaliation, and Washington may have blinked first again and offered further concessions to Iran not to blow up the whole deal. And it must be said, finally, that Palestine has been left out of the equation. You know, Iran does say that the agreement includes language that says to end all military, all wars on all military fronts in the region. But it specifically names Lebanon and it does not name Palestine or Gaza. And so I think we're going to continue to see whatever happens in Lebanon, an escalation in Gaza, where Israel is just going to take out its fury on Gaza, where no one is paying attention. The ongoing genocide is becoming more and more acute. This month is, you know, the rate of killing is much higher than others. Starvation is increasing, more land is increasing. And I think if we also look back to previous deals, you know, this idea that Israel controls American foreign policy, I think is oversimplified and misconstrued. At the end of the day, when foreign policy interests diverge between the US and Israel, it's the US one that usually wins out. And that, you know, was the case, for example, when Obama signed the JCPOA in 2015. This was something Israel did not want in any way whatsoever. And that deal, you know, had snapback sanctions that would penalize Iran. This deal, you know, the snapback seems to be in the hands of Iran. You know, they have the Strait of Hormuz where they can penalize basically the US and the world for not abiding to the deals of the terms of the agreement. But what Obama did after he signed this deal with Iran to placate Israel is he gave Israel what was at the time the biggest funding package it had ever seen, $38 billion. And so I think in some ways we might see a repeat of that here, where Palestine is sacrificed for this deal to hold together, whatever happens in Lebanon, some kind of ceasefire, the ceasefire with Iran, and meanwhile, Palestine will suffer.
1: Yeah. And he gave, it's an interesting parallel. Obama gave an even freer hand when it came to settlement activity. And also, as it related to Saudi, he gave them a freer hand as it related to attacking Yemen. And so Obama, in order to get this deal, gave all of these concessions and then also lost the deal itself. Played out pretty terribly. Go ahead, Jeremy.
3: Yeah, I mean, just pick up a couple of things Sharif said. An Iranian lawmaker today was saying that, it was predicting that nothing beyond the Strait of Hormuz and kind of the initial terms of this are going to actually be implemented. And the part of the historical point he was making is to look at the Gaza deal that was signed in October of 2025. And he said, Trump likes these big ceremonies. And it's quite plausible Trump himself, he's in France right now, that he's going to stick around and he's going to go to Switzerland because he'll want to be present for this signing. Today he was saying he's going to read the thing out loud himself so that the Democrats and the fake news, don't get it wrong. But the point that this Iranian lawmaker was making, I think, is a legitimate one. If you look at what has happened in Gaza since October 2025, Trump holds this huge, bizarre ceremony in Sharm el-Sheikh, Egypt, where he gathers this assortment of leaders to sign a totally meaningless document. It was basically just a document saying Donald Trump is so great. It doesn't have any legal basis or anything. It wasn't the actual ceasefire itself. And there's all this pomp and circumstance around it. And he launches this thing. And then they have this conference with Jared Kushner doing his real estate slide presentation about what's going to happen to the ceasefire itself.

0: ceremony. And I've said before, it's like if you, you know, the old Hollywood sets where you're walking down the street and it looks like there's these buildings, but it's actually two dimensional. And behind it, there's just like, you know, 2x4s holding up the, you know, the facade of a fake building on a set. Trump loves that stuff. So there's, you know, the Iranians are right to be skeptical of that. But on the other point Sharif was making, you know, there is a lot of disappointment being expressed of people that Palestine and Gaza specifically have not been centered in a robust, serious, or specific way in this deal. And as I've said before, you know, I've asked Iranian officials and others about this, Iranian sources about this. And, you know, part of what they say the answer is that on March 3rd, Hezbollah entered this war alongside Iran and became our partner in this war. And we have an obligation to our partner that has been fighting this war with us to include them in a central way in any deal. The Palestinians, they also say, are under a separate process, meaning with this fraudulent Board of Peace and subject to a UN Security Council resolution. And the Palestinian delegation, I mean, as we're talking right now, Palestinian negotiators continue to talk with the mediators. They were in Cairo recently. Hamas and other factions just submitted amendments to a proposal given to Hamas back in April that, from Hamas's perspective, has to deal with the fact that Israel isn't implementing the first phase of the deal in any way. And Hamas is facing these ultimatums under threat of an intense genocide resuming that they disarm. So Hamas is deep in its own negotiations right now. And Iranians say, you know, Hamas, of course, these are our allies. But it must be stated also that there is a pervasive lie that somehow Hamas is being controlled by Iran. Nothing could be further from the truth. Even the documents that Israelis are saying that they seized inside of Gaza, and they publish them, and sometimes they launder them through the New York Times, that purport to show this nexus of how the Iranians were actually, you know, deeply involved with October 7th, actually show the opposite. And I think that history is going to show that while there can be allies, and while there may be some level of support for Hamas or other resistance factions from Iran, we're not talking about any significant support whatsoever in terms of material support or weapons or money or anything else. That this is an indigenous resistance movement. That's very different than Hezbollah. The former general secretary of Hezbollah, Hassan Nasrallah, openly spoke about this, not with shame, not as though it was a secret, but as an affirmation that, yes, these are our partners in this struggle. So, you know, I think we have to separate these things, but there's a lot of anger, as Sharif said. But I think it's important to also say, what is the Iranian logic on this? And what they're saying is it would require an entirely separate track. And it would also require some resolution of, are the Palestinians negotiating this process or not? Like, do they have their own peace process or their own diplomatic process? Because the one that's going on in Lebanon right now with Joseph Aoun, that Trump kind of pushed the Israelis and the Lebanese into, that's not an actual, you know, process. The whole point of that is to Lebanize the war against Hezbollah, to try to get the Lebanese to participate in the war against Hezbollah. So at the end of the day, the last point the Iranians make is that if we're able to defend the territorial integrity of Lebanon, if we're able to include as an equal partner in this our allies from Hezbollah, and that Iran maintains its own sovereignty, that in the longer strategic reality, that this also is of benefit to the Palestinian liberation cause, because they are our allies, and we do envision another war against Israel in the not so distant future.
1: If you still have a moment, could you also update us a little bit on the latest in the so-called kind of disarmament talks? Like, what is, yeah, I know, yeah. You know, you've been reporting on Hamas's most recent kind of counters.
0: Yeah,
1: here.
0: I mean, our colleague Jawa Ahmad and I have been doing a lot of reporting for the last, you know, more or less 2 years about the diplomatic negotiations between Hamas, Islamic Jihad, other Palestinian factions, and Israel, the U.S., and the mediators, etc. And basically what's been happening is that Nikolai Mladenov, who is this former Bulgarian diplomat and a former senior UN official dealing with Palestine and Israel, has been put in charge as kind of the point man of this so-called Board of Peace. And what the Palestinians are saying, and I think that this is supported also by the public record, is that Mladenov

0: Kasparov has at many times been acting as though he's an agent or a supporter of Israel. And over the past few months, there's been an enormous amount of pressure put on Hamas in particular to engage in some sort of what they consider to be a surrender ritual by like giving up their weapons. And the Palestinians rightly have said that they didn't sign a disarmament agreement, and that the what they did agree to was that any discussions about the arms of the resistance, the Palestinians, or any discussion about Palestinian statehood, or any discussion about the linking and the maintenance of Gaza and the West Bank as one territory, that has to be deferred and has to be subject to a much broader discussion with all Palestinian factions. And so what is happening is that the Israelis and the Americans are trying to use the veneer of the Board of Peace to try to achieve what Israel couldn't on the battlefield, which is a surrender of the entire Palestinian cause. So our understanding is that what happened in the past few days is that Hamas, Islamic Jihad, and other Palestinian factions have delivered a response where they are proposing, and we've talked about this a lot, I don't need to go into details, they're proposing what they consider to be practical steps that could be taken to ensure that the interim technocratic committee of Palestinians, which is called for under the agreement, is able to enter Gaza. The Israelis are blocking them. That they're willing to make an agreement about the weapons of the resistance with the understanding that any weapons supervision or transfer would happen to Palestinian authorities, not to the Israelis, and that any issue of disarmament, actual disarming, must take place in the context of the establishment of a Palestinian state that would have an armed force capable of defending itself. So it's the Palestinians putting this forward. Now it's sitting on the desks of the American and Israeli officials. I would predict that they are not going to accept this. And then we're going to see, as Sharif said, you know, the Israelis may decide to punish the Palestinians because of the deal that Trump is making in Iran, particularly if Trump does compel them to remove troops from Lebanon. And at the end of the day, Netanyahu said he's running for re-election, and he's being attacked even by quote-unquote liberal Israeli politicians from the right, saying he's a failure, goading him. It's similar to what the Democrats are doing right now with Trump. You know, oh, he's capitulating to the Iranians as though they want him to, you know, what, ratchet up the bombing again? You know, the Morning Joe chicken hawks who sit there every morning saying, oh, Trump's not tough enough on Iran. You know, this stuff is sick politics, and it's playing out in the U.S. and it's playing out in Israel as well, where the narrative attacking Netanyahu is that he didn't murder enough people in Gaza. He's not punishing the people of Lebanon enough. He didn't do regime change in Iran and is allowing Trump to walk all over him. That's dangerous stuff. And the people that I predict will pay the highest price will be the Palestinians.
1: Yeah. And I'm curious, whoever wants to respond to this, I'd be curious for your take on this, but currently in Israeli politics, it seems like there's something changing. Israeli politics and the Israeli public opinion is not static. Like it's a constantly kind of shifting beast. And the reaction of the public, I think, to this, what they see as a betrayal, like they got Netanyahu got everything that he wanted over the last 30 plus years. And it blew up in their face. They feel like this is a complete failure, and they feel like they've been betrayed by the United States and specifically by President Trump. And so for decades, the way that Israeli politicians sold themselves is that they were the most loyal, they were going to be the most loyal prime minister to the United States, and the United States liked them the most. Like that was kind of the card that you would play when it came to elections. Now you're starting to see the possibility of a new politics developing in Israel that says, I am the politician that has the strength to stand up to the United States. And I think you're going to start seeing a little bit more of that, not just from Netanyahu, but from you know, others who are trying to claim the prize of leadership there, which then has its own interesting logic. In the short term, it would mean Israel kind of breaking with the U.S. when it comes to Lebanon and just continuing to attack Lebanon, ramping up attacks both in the West Bank and Gaza. Medium and long term, it has interesting implications for what the relationship is, because if they're publicly rejecting the United States consistently, I think it becomes that much harder for Israel's defenders here in the United States to continue to make the case that this is a strong ally. I don't know if anybody has thoughts on this, because the relationship between the U.S. and Israel, I think on the other side of this, is going to be different. But how it's different, I think, remains to be seen. But if it does become a thing in Israeli politics heading into this election to say, I'm the guy that's willing to stand up to Trump, who betrayed us, that has fascinating downstream implications.
2: Well, you know, in this current conflict with Iran, the two rounds of conflict that happened, if you were to replay these rounds without the American intelligence support, and especially the ballistic missile interceptors that they provided, mm-hmm. the war would have looked very, very differently. So this whole narrative that Netanyahu and other Israeli politicians suggest that they could be independent from the United States, I think it's extremely exaggerated, false, and they would not be able to carry out their military operations, even in the short term, at the same scale and effectiveness that they are doing right now. Against Iran, they wouldn't be able to occupy the West Bank as effectively, wage a genocide in Gaza. And in Lebanon, they have to fight in a manner which would inflict much more casualties on Israeli troops, which they don't want to do. It's politically untenable inside Israel. So I think that these protestations, they're very, you know, political, and there's kind of a falsehood to it. At the same time, Netanyahu has done something very interesting, because in his first campaign against the Obama-Iran deal, he started this process with the Democratic Party base, at least, is completely soured on Israel. It's like 80% unfavorable ratings in the Democratic Party towards Israel. The writing is clearly on the wall on the subject of that party. So, you know, he made it a partisan issue, which Israelis always tried to avoid before. And he's gone even further than that now. He's made not just Israel a partisan issue, the two parties. Inside the Republican Party, it's very much a MAGA issue. He's made himself very closely tied to Trump, to the MAGA movement, and so forth. And now if he falls out with them, there's a very vocal and increasingly prevalent trend in that party against Israel from the right as well, too. So I think he's kind of put them in a cul-de-sac in a way. So this idea that they're going to be independent and they're going to stand up to the U.S. in the future, I think that draws on a deep, very genuine sentiment in Israeli politics. I think there is an anti-American sentiment there that's always been latent inside Israel. But they won't be able to be the same Israel without this hand-holding relationship. And I think that in recognition of this and the fact that American public opinion clearly souring on Israel on both sides of the spectrum, they're attempting to move this relationship outside of democratic oversight and embed it more institutionally into the American system. So you saw recently stories about how the IDF and Israeli intelligence are trying to build themselves in directly into the American defense industrial base, make intelligence sharing mandatory with Israel and so forth, and move the aid that Israel is receiving more into these partnerships, the defense partnerships and so forth, which are mm-hmm. opaque and could be much more lucrative for Israeli arms companies. These are attempts to move the relationship out of democratic oversight and out of public opinion, the purview of public opinion, and just make it institutional. So I think that Netanyahu did this. He kind of destroyed Israel's reputation in America and around the world with the genocide and with other, his interventions in American politics. Israel cannot be independent. It cannot be an autarky the way he talks about. But what they're going to try to do is try to have it both ways by having elite-to-elite relationships, institutional relationships, and trying to avoid the American public and their scrutiny as much mm-hmm. as possible going forward.
3: I think, yeah, the only thing I would add also to what Maz said is when we talk about American domestic public opinion, it has been shattered. And if you think back, I mean, when the Second Intifada started in 2000, during that whole period, and before in the 90s, you know, there was this saying, PEP, progressive except for Palestine, that you could have progressive politics, but this was the third rail of the left in America. Now Palestine has become definitional to your politics, actually. How you think about Palestine, how you think about Israel defines or is kind of a benchmark for the rest of your politics. We're seeing it filter into Washington. I mean, Ryan, you've obviously covered a lot of this. We're seeing it in how AIPAC is viewed. How long that takes to actually affect power and change U.S. policy is left to question, you know, how much we do have a democratic society or not, but it does eventually filter in. And I think, yes, I completely agree with Maz. Israel cannot exist as it does exist as an apartheid colonial settler state without U.S. support. You know, it does receive arms and funding from other countries. Germany is the second largest exporter of arms to Israel, but it's nowhere near the level of the United States, and it could not sustain this level of, I mean, its answer to every problem now is war. It just wages war on every front. It's bombing several countries at the same time, engaging in genocide. ethnic cleansing in Lebanon, and continuing to occupy Syria. We just published a piece about permanent displacement of people in Syria, raids, building military bases. So none of this can happen without continued U.S. support. That support is very robust still. It's not going anywhere. But there does seem to be things cracking in Washington and certainly in American public opinion.
1: Yeah, Sharif.
0: Ryan, there was one other funny thing, and it relates in a way to what Sharif says, that Trump said when he was sitting with MBZ, the ruler of the United Arab Emirates, and a reporter asked him a question, because one of the things that Republicans have been saying is if there's going to be any nuclear deal with Iran, it's going to have to go through Congress. And a reporter asked Trump about this, and it was in the context of things that Lindsey Graham had said. And first Trump said something like, oh, Lindsey said that, I'm going to have to talk to him, like put him back in his corner. But then Trump's like, huh, I hadn't thought about that. People can go back and watch it. He said, I haven't thought about that. Yeah, you know what? I'll put it to Congress. And then he's like, you know what I'll do? I'll tell them, don't agree to this. Don't, because, you know, the Democrats are going to want, they want Iran to have a nuclear weapon. He starts saying that, but he legitimately seemed to not have contemplated this issue of like having congressional authorization for, yeah, so like Congress. And then he turns to someone off camera, maybe it was Marco Rubio,

0: And he's like, let's do that. Let's put this in front of Congress. I bring that up, though, because, you know, Fawad Azadi, who is an Iranian professor at the University of Tehran that we've had on this program before, you know, and really has been criticizing accepting this deal quite publicly. He's been making this point. He's a professor of American studies. He does understand very well the War Powers Act, how congressional authorization works for things. And he's been predicting that when if it does actually get to this degree, that it's going to get blocked by the U.S. Congress. You know, this is an Iranian, you know, American studies professor who's talking about this. But it was yet another remarkable moment where Trump was like, huh, Congress, I never thought about that.
1: And the way it would work, unfortunately for Graham, is that it would go to Congress as what's called a resolution of disapproval. And that would need, you know, you would only need like 41 Democrats or something to block that, or maybe even just more than a third. That's what they did with the JCPOA. They did a resolution of disapproval. And so you only had to kind of block the disapproval from going through. But real quickly, and we should wrap so we can go do some other work. But Sharif, on the progressive except Palestine point, there's actually kind of a flip side of it now, because we've come so far around the corner. You've seen people, centrists like Matthew Iglesias, suggest to his kind of centrist faction, just take a hardline position on Palestine. Cares whether you agree with it or not. Just do that. Signal your support for Palestinian liberation, and then stick with all your corporate, you know, abundance politics otherwise, which would be progressive only on Palestine. People can do their own acronym on that one. But it's really sharpening divides within the party. And next Tuesday in New York, there will be possibly four primaries that are determined either solely or primarily on the question of Palestine. Now, you've got Claire Valdez, who has the support of Mamdani, running against this guy, Antonio Reynoso, who's the Brooklyn Borough president. And he's super progressive. He's got the support of the Working Families Party. He's got the support of the outgoing, you know, left-wing Nydia Velazquez. But if he loses, then he very well may. It's going to because of Palestine. He waited until he ran for Congress to call for a ceasefire, call out the genocide. And that is being held up as, we don't trust you on anything else because you refuse to do this. Otherwise, I don't think he would even have a race. Claire Valdez, his opponent, union organizer, would have nothing to grab onto. Adriano Espaillat is the chairman of the Congressional Hispanic Caucus, extraordinarily powerful Democrat who represents Harlem and surrounding areas. Julian and I reported yesterday he's gotten a ton of recent money from AIPAC donors, $3 million in secret money going into his campaign as well, being challenged by this activist, Darielisa Avila Chevalier, who is being criticized for being at that October 8th protest, is organizing her entire campaign kind of on the question of Israel-Palestine. And polls suggest she is probably going to beat him. He is going to lose on nothing other than his support of Israel. And then, of course, you've got, you know, Brad Lander versus Dan Goldman. Their politics are basically the same on everything except Israel, where Brad Lander is kind of a liberal Zionist, but he has the support of Mamdani and is saying, I'm going to, you know, block the bombs, I'm going to cut off funding. And Goldman has the support of AIPAC. So even though he's not Darielisa, that race too is being is cuts along Israel-Palestine lines. And there's even one in Hudson Valley, shockingly, that could break in a pro-Palestine direction. And so you're right. This, like, things are shifting. But as Ahmad said, they're trying to remove it from Democratic checks, trying to take it out of the sphere of any of that mattering. We're seeing a fascinating case in Michigan where the Board of Regents there elected a kind of pro-Palestine Lebanese American and threw out somebody who had tried to prosecute a bunch of protesters in Michigan. Now the state of Michigan is trying to just cancel Board of Regents elections. Like, we'll just have these appointed. Like, why are we leaving these up to voters after all? So we're seeing this all over the place. Public will is hardening in a very particular direction, but elite elite will is trying to lock down the situation and it's in its status quo. We'll see, you know, how that unfolds.
0: Ryan, before we leave, there's one last thing I want to say. I mean, I much of the world watches football and is paying attention to the World Cup. And I think it's important as we, you know, go forward looking at what's happening with this memorandum of understanding, look at the way that that the Iranian national team is being treated right now by the United States, because I think it is, you know, relevant. I was watching some of the interviews with their players who were speaking in such a dignified way about the way they're being treated. But what Trump's government has done is said they're only allowed to enter. They're making them stay in Tijuana, Mexico. And when they played last night and the match was a draw, Iran scored two goals. They're making them come into the United States to play their match. They're not allowed to bring almost any of their support staff with them or any of the leadership of the Iranian Football Association. They have to remain in Mexico. They come in, and then immediately after their match, they were told that they had to depart the United States that instant, to get back on a bus and get out of the United States. And, you know, on a sports level, it's completely unfair. You know, they don't get recovery time. They don't get time to prepare. But on a political level, it's sickening. And the rationale for it is that some of them might be terrorists. I mean, it's utterly disgraceful and despicable behavior. And part of the reason I bring it up is it just shows you the banality and the childishness and the pettiness of how this administration approaches all of these issues. You know, that this football club from Iran at this moment, you know, and they also came saying that they were playing in the names of the schoolgirls that were killed in the opening hours of the U.S.-Israeli war at Minab, and have conducted themselves in a very dignified manner, and they're very popular on social media in part because of how they've conducted themselves. But treating them in this way is just a total embarrassing disgrace. It's shameful.
2: Yeah, I mean, the coach yesterday said that Iran is the most oppressed team at the World Cup. They played, you know, one of the most thrilling games so far, tied 2-2 New Zealand. And yeah, they have to fly in from Tijuana late the night before. They're forced to leave immediately after the game. And then when they're leaving, the coach, an assistant coach, and one of the players were delayed. That their security checks for them to leave to go back to Mexico. And so they're sitting, waiting in the airport to go back. So yeah, it's quite atrocious and shameful.
1: It's petty and cowardly. It's not the kind of thing that somebody who won a conflict does. It's what somebody who lost one does. In the spring, the World Baseball Classic was here in the United States, and Cuba's team was denied 8 visas, but including specifically their ace pitcher. Like that's how like pathetic and pitiful the United States is. Like they had to insist on blocking the top Cuban pitcher from coming and playing. Like there are no words for that level of kind of cowardice.
2: And FIFA, you know, FIFA's long been one of the most corrupt bodies in the world, but somehow the current head of FIFA, Infantino, is somehow more corrupt than Sepp Blatter, his predecessor. He's the guy who gave President Trump a peace prize. He attended.
0: He was at the Gaza deal. What's he doing there?
2: He attended the Board of Peace inaugural meeting or summit, and pledged for FIFA to help Gaza rebuild. And FIFA agreed to allow the U.S. to do this. Iran asked that their matches be played. You know, this World Cup is for the first time being played in 3 countries, in Canada, the U.S., and Mexico. And they asked for their matches to be moved to Mexico and Canada because they foresaw some of these problems. FIFA disagreed. FIFA has allowed all of these things to continue happening. And just on a pure sports level, football is not played in quarters. We don't have these hydration breaks. This is purely for ads. And it's really very strange as a longtime football fan to watch a match and it breaks after a quarter. I mean, that alone should register him to be fired.
1: Yeah. Yeah. Deeply corrupt. Yeah. I think Americans are like, wait a minute, why is this game going on so long? Where are my ads? Okay. Like they don't feel comfortable watching it without the ad breaks. So, all right. Well, Maaz, Sharif, Jeremy, thanks so much for doing this. Really appreciate it. Always great to see you guys. That'll do it for us here at Dropsite. I'm Ryan Grimm on behalf of all of my colleagues. Thank you so much for watching. Thank you so much for joining us today.
3: 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Let's continue the program with a Chris Hedges Report show. Chris Hedges is in conversation with Sayed Mohammed Marandi, professor of English literature and Orientalism at the University of Tehran, Iran, on the topic of where will the coming Iran war negotiations lead, from 13th of June.
4: Pakistan's Prime Minister, Shahbaz Sharif, announced today that a peace deal between the United States and Iran was, quote, likely expected to be finalized within 24 hours, although the Iranian Foreign Ministry said a deal might take a few more days to formalize. Despite Iranian losses and the economic crisis, the war has triggered in Iran with an estimated $270 billion in war damage. None of the U.S. and Israeli objectives have been met. The Iranian state has not collapsed. The new Iranian leadership, centered around the Islamic Revolutionary Guard Corps, or IRGC, remains defiant. Iran has control over the Strait of Hormuz, where some 20% of the world's oil and natural gas supplies transit. It charges as much as $2 million, usually paid in Chinese currency, for oil tankers to transit through the strait. The world economy, if the strait is not opened soon, is headed for the cliff, perhaps within weeks, with strategic reserves in countries such as Japan and the United States, which have been used to buttress the oil shortages, being rapidly depleted. Rising gas and oil prices across the globe. Gas prices in the U.S. are 34% higher than a year ago, and diesel has risen by over 50%, are compounded by shortages of vital products, such as nitrogen fertilizer, aluminum, and helium. Trump and Israeli allies are acutely aware that, whether they like it or not, Iran holds the cards. Iran's basic and, I suspect, largely non-negotiable demands are an immediate and permanent halt to the war on all fronts, including Lebanon, a U.S. commitment not to interfere in Iran's internal affairs and to respect its sovereignty, the full lifting of the U.S. naval blockade within 30 days, the withdrawal of U.S. forces from areas around Iran, the reopening of the Strait of Hormuz within 30 days under Iranian arrangements, suspension of sanctions on Iranian oil, petrochemical products, and derivatives with full access to related financial resources, reconstruction plans worth about $300 billion to be provided by the U.S. and its allies, a 60-day negotiation period to reach a final agreement on nuclear issues, sanctions relief, and the removal of relevant U.N. Security Council and IAEA Board of Governors resolutions, Iran's renewed commitment under the NPT not to produce nuclear weapons. No increase in U.S. forces in the region and no new sanctions during the talks. The release of $24 billion in frozen Iranian assets, with half made available before the negotiations begin. The creation of a monitoring mechanism to ensure implementation. Endorsement of the final agreement by a U.N. Security Council resolution. And the scheduling of final talks only after half of Iran's frozen funds, about $100 billion, are released. Oil sanctions are suspended and the naval blockade is lifted. Joining me from Tehran to discuss the war and its regional and global consequences, as well as the Memorandum of Understanding, is Dr. Mohammad Mirandi, a professor at Tehran University and a former advisor to Iran's nuclear negotiating team. So, Mohammad, we've had, I think President Trump has announced 39 times that there was a peace deal. Although this one, perhaps we shouldn't call it a peace deal, but that there is some form of agreement that will allow for negotiations. The Pakistanis, of course, are quite optimistic. The Iranian foreign ministry, as I mentioned in the introduction, has said that it probably won't be signed tomorrow on Sunday, but may take longer. Just from your perspective, from following this from Tehran, where are we?
5: Well, there is no final deal yet. There are still differences. And so when they say that tomorrow's unlikely, it's because those differences haven't been resolved. The MOU, of course, even if the two sides sign the deal or sign the MOU, it doesn't mean that we're going to have peace, because many things can happen in the days and weeks ahead. And it's already clear that the Israeli regime is trying to prevent any normalization of the situation in the region from happening. The onslaught in Lebanon has picked up pace. The killings are increasing. They're bombing villages and towns across the south and central part of Lebanon, killing tens of people every day, men, women, children. It doesn't really matter to them at all. And they're doing that to flatten the entire south, to make it look like Gaza, and many places are already looking like Gaza. So the resistance from the Israeli regime and from the Israeli lobby may disrupt progress, even if there is a signing. But at the end of the day, even if it's not disrupted, then we go to phase two. And there things become even more complicated, because there are the issues of sanctions against Iran that need to be lifted. Many of them are law in the United States. And of course, Iran's nuclear program is not something that the country is willing to dismantle or to cast aside. It will not give up enrichment because it's a sovereign right. So there is a huge minefield lying ahead. And as we speak, the strait is still closed. We're moving towards global economic crisis. And if the MOU is signed and we move forward and there's disruption, that the strait can be closed again. So nothing is for certain.
4: I want to ask about Lebanon, because this has been from the moment the ceasefire was announced, and you know, it was a ceasefire that the United States violated, and Israel, of course, violated it immediately by attacking, carrying out a kind of, very, very heavy attack in, I think, 10 minutes in Lebanon. But and of course, we see it with the quote-unquote ceasefire agreement in Gaza. I think 1,000 Palestinians have been killed by Israel since this was put into place. I'm wondering if this is the kind of trajectory that we're going to stumble forward into, where it's just periodic violations, periodic strikes, and then an utter refusal on the part of Israel to abide by one of the
6: core demands of Iran, and that is an end to hostilities in Lebanon, the argument being that Iran will not attack U.S. allies in the region as part of the agreement, but at the same time, Israel and the United States cannot attack Iranian allies such as Hezbollah.
5: Well, it also includes Gaza, although it's not named, but because of the heavy airstrikes on villages and towns and cities in Lebanon, the country is named specifically. But that is a possibility, and that is what the Iranians are saying will prevent the deal from succeeding. The Iranians have a huge amount of leverage, and that is, of course, the Strait of Hormuz. And because of its ability to block the Strait of Hormuz from being used by U.S. allies, because Iran is not closing the Strait of Hormuz, it's never closed it completely. Countries that were friendly to Iran during the war or did not participate in the onslaught against the country, their ships go back and forth. They've been going back and forth throughout this period, except for when the Americans forced the strait to be completely closed for a few days. But like countries like the Saudis, the Emiratis, Kuwait, Bahrain, Qatar, their ships cannot go through, or ships that are linked to them cannot go through, because they participated in the war. So in this agreement, they will be allowed to go and use the strait. But if the Israelis violate the deal, that means the Americans have violated the deal. And we saw what happened last time, and you alluded to that. After the 39 days of war, when there was a ceasefire, there was an agreement for an end of hostilities in Lebanon. And of course, the strait was going to be opened for the ships linked to these countries. But when Netanyahu began carpet bombing the country, the Iranians blocked those ships from exiting. And then Trump, of course, also put a siege on Iranian ports. So because of that, the strait is still more or less closed for these countries allied to the United States. The point I'm making is that this is not going to be like the nuclear deal, the JCPOA, where the Iranians back then in 2015 carried out their commitments and the Americans decided not to in many cases. Obama, he really badly burned Iran and the administration back then, because he was supposed to carry out a series of commitments and he refrained from carrying out most of them. And that's why the JCPOA is not looked upon favorably in Iran. This time around, what the Iranians are doing is they're saying that first, the United States has to release Iranian assets. The United States has to bring an end to the slaughter in Lebanon, and then we can move forward. So the sequencing is different than the JCPOA, where Iran carried out its obligations and then the Americans could choose whether to do so or not. Now, in some respects, the Americans have to move forward first. In some other respects, they're simultaneous.
6: Well, the Americans have never honored agreements with Iran, going back to the Algiers Agreement, which promised that it wouldn't interfere in Iranian affairs, etc. You can explain the various ceasefire agreements that, you know, bombing Iran in the midst of negotiations, the latest ceasefire agreement where the United States almost immediately set up a blockade of Iran. I mean, this has just been, and I think just it's important to note this from the Iranian perspective, that there's a long, long history of U.S. violations.
5: Yes, absolutely. And there are also other agreements that we had along the way over Afghanistan, over Iraq, in Lebanon, and elsewhere. And in every single instance, it was the Americans who cheated and violated the deal. And that's why there is a lot of skepticism in Tehran. I don't know anyone who believes that this is going to be signed and then the Americans are going to voluntarily carry out their commitments and then we're going to move on to stage two and then we're going to have some sort of comprehensive deal. I find it personally highly unlikely, and anything can happen along the way. In fact, again, to Saturday being 10 p.m. On Saturday night right now, I'm still not certain that the deal will be signed. I think the chances are high because Trump is under pressure, but there's a lot of resistance on some elements of the deal that for Iran is a deal breaker. But the Americans don't want the Israelis to have their hands tied with regards to Lebanon. The Iranians are saying there has to be a ceasefire and they have to go back to where things were before this war started. And they can't have the ability just to carry out attacks on Lebanon whenever they like.
6: Well, the Israelis have a vested interest in sabotaging any agreement. So, I mean, this is the kind of division between the United States and Israel. Trump, of course, the pressure that Trump feels is that he's on the cusp of a global financial meltdown. Strategic oil reserves are, you know, down to kind of sludge level. He doesn't have much time left.
5: Yeah, that's the main leverage that Iran has. I mean, the Iranians did very well on the battlefield during the 39 days of fighting. They felt that they won the war. Not just that they won the war in the sense that they survived. They feel that they did actually do a very good job hitting back, whether it was at the Israeli regime or U.S. Bases or assets that were linked to the United States in retaliation or U.S. allies in retaliation to strikes on Iranian critical infrastructure and civilian targets. So the self-confidence today among ordinary Iranians is very high. When the war started, things were very calm in Iran, but not everyone believed we were going to win the war. There was a significant segment of the Iranian population who was confident we would win the war. But there was a significant segment of the population that was very worried. But it was very interesting how calm things were. Even when it became clear that Ayatollah Khamenei was martyred, you didn't see people rushing into shops and buying food and things like that. Everything was normal. Even the gas stations, there may have been some queues or lines, but nothing really extraordinary at the gas station, not in other places. So. But then gradually after, let's say, maybe a week, and I'm just guessing, gradually, based on my own anecdotal experience, gradually you saw people become more and more confident. And after 10 days, 2 weeks, they believed that they were winning the war. And when Iran ultimately accepted the ceasefire, after Trump shifted his position from unconditional surrender to literally accepting Iran's 10-point plan as the framework for negotiations, a lot of Iranians were saying we should continue the war. And even now, there are a lot of Iranians, who are saying that we should continue the war. If the Americans don't accept our demands, we have to go and fight. So I'm not saying they're the majority, I have no idea, but the point is that the confidence among Iranians is much higher than before. And so I think that the Iranian position is stronger than the Americans. I have no doubt that if the Americans violate the agreement, if the Israelis violate the agreement, the Iranians are not going to sit back and accept it. And we saw that when it came to Lebanon, when the Israelis decided that they were going to bomb Beirut and flatten Dahiyeh, or the southern half of Beirut, a huge neighborhood. And with the refugees there right now, it's probably well over a million people living there as we speak. When the Iranians decided to threaten the Israeli regime and ultimately struck the Israeli regime, I think that itself showed how confident the Iranians are about their position.
6: Where do you see the economic situation going? Of course, the Trump is flirting, if the strait continues to be closed, flirting, as I said, with perhaps a global depression. But the effects of the war damage in Iran is significant. The economy is in trouble. I mean, inflation is quite high for basic food elements. I mean, there is a price that Iran has paid because of this attack.
5: No doubt, no doubt. Both the war, the 39 days of war did damage, significant damage. They targeted pharmaceutical factories, the steel industry, petrochemicals, Iran's main gas field. They targeted schools, hospitals, apartment blocks. The damage was significant. Of course, if you come to Tehran and drive around town, you won't see anything. It's a huge city, so you won't see damage all over the place. You'll find places if you look for them. But in any case, there was significant damage. And then the siege on Iranian ports has its own problems, because the Americans won't allow Iran to export or import. So Iranian oil exports are down, and Iran is not capable of importing foods or medical supplies or medicine now from the south. They're replacing it with routes from Central Asia, from the Caspian Sea, from the Caucasus and Pakistan, and to a small degree Afghanistan, but still it's a big problem. But so far the Iranians have shown an extraordinarily large amount of resilience, and they do feel that this is a war for their survival, and they do believe that they won the war. So it's given them a strong element of confidence. But also, Iranians are very resilient people. You know the region. Shia Muslims in general have a very strong degree of resilience in their culture, and the culture of resistance is very much embedded in their worldview. The story, the martyrdom of the grandson of the Holy Prophet in Karbala, in support of the oppressed and standing up to the oppressor, that is deeply embedded, among other things, linked to this, to their ideologies. And that's why you see such resistance in Lebanon and in among Hezbollah against the Israelis, the Iranians against the Americans. And that's why they call it the Axis of Resistance, because it's deeply influenced by Imam Hussein and the events in Karbala. So the Iranians will definitely, in my opinion, I have no doubt that the Iranians will outlast the United States in this siege that the Americans have imposed, because this siege is a double-edged sword. They are trying to crush the Iranian economy, but simultaneously, Trump is crushing the global economy and pushing the United States economy towards crisis. The difference being, of course, that, as I explained earlier about Iranian culture, but also the Iranians feel that this, you know, they're the victims and they have to be resilient against Trump. Whereas in the case of Trump, the American people and others don't see this as a war of for survival. It's a war of choice that's been carried out for the sake of Netanyahu and the Zionists.
6: Well, anybody who wants to understand Iranian resistance should study the 8-year war with Iraq, which I believe you fought in.
5: Yes, I was a volunteer in that war. I joined when I was 16, and I was gassed twice. I survived mustard gas and nerve agent. Actually, a mutual friend of ours who you've had on your show, Alistair Crook, he wrote a book years ago on called Resistance and the Essence of the Islamist Revolution. I think that's what it was called. It is an old book, but I think there isn't much good in English. There isn't very much good material on Iran in the English language, but that is a good book, right? And I think I would advise people to read that. There's another good book by the Leverett called Going to Tehran. But to discuss this notion of resistance, I think Alistair's book is quite useful.
6: We heard Trump threaten to take Karg Island. One never knows with Trump whether that is just, you know, a late night musing or something the Americans are actually considering. If things break down, and which they very well may, I think for the reasons you elucidated, talk about Karg Island and what that would mean. I don't understand how logistically. I suppose they could ferry the troops in by air. I don't think they could bring them in by ship. The strait is too narrow. It'd be but just talk about that threat.
5: It would be difficult with ships, but they have brought in a lot of troops and equipment during the ceasefire to Kuwait, to the Emirates, and to the other countries in the Persian Gulf and Bahrain. These three, in particular, have a lot of land troops there, based there, which is very difficult because it's summer in the Persian Gulf and in the Arabian Peninsula. It's very hot and humid, so I don't think they're living under ideal conditions. But if they do in any case attack, my understanding is that the Iranians will probably allow them to take some territory and then start hitting them in counterstrikes with drones, with rockets, with missiles. In fact, during the war, when I spoke to some Iranian military officials, they wanted the United States to carry out a land attack. And I assume they still do, because they said that our strength lies in the United States having a presence on the mainland or on islands or carrying out an operation deep inside Iran, because then we can start targeting them and they become very vulnerable. What the Iranian military plan has always been is to hurt the United States in a way, or let's say the state and the military, because ultimately the state controls the military. But I think that it's pretty clear that the Iranian plan for the United States has been to hurt Trump and the U.S. government so badly that 6 months from now, 1 year from now, 2 years from now, 3 years from now, if someone comes and says, let's go attack Iran, everyone says, no, let's not go there. You know, we don't want to do that again. So they want to create enough pain so that no one again attempts to attack Iran. So there, and people have to recognize these underground cities that the Iranians have created, which are storing not just missiles and drones and the factories, they're storing Iranian air defense systems, Iran's air force, all sorts of things are protected underground. And they've been developing this for decades. For over three decades. They've been preparing for U.S. invasion for three decades, and it's worked. But they've also been preparing for a ground attack for those three decades, during those three decades, and more, a bit more than three decades. So what if the Americans have been very surprised, and the world has, you know, based on my interactions with my Chinese friends, my Russian friends, my friends across the world, everyone is shocked as to how Iran managed. If the United States attacks, carries out a ground invasion, I'm pretty sure it will be just as shocking for them. It will not go well. I don't think Trump will do that, but trumping Trump and the influence of the Zionist lobby being so powerful, nothing's impossible.
6: How has the war reconfigured the region, the Middle East, in terms of power relationships?
5: I think, without a doubt, Iran's position has been enhanced tremendously. In their negotiations with the Russians, with the Chinese, the leadership in both of these countries have expressed great surprise, I should say. I would say they would put it in different terms. They would say, you know, they were very impressed. But I think that they were very surprised as to how the Iranians managed this war. And many people who I know from different influential people thought that Iran would fold. They thought Iran would fold during the 12-day war. And then Iran won that war, of course. But then when the Americans came in, again, they thought Iran would fold within days. And just like apparently the American government thought. But Iran was very steadfast. And not for a moment during the war was there a sense that things are getting dangerous. It was just damage, death, pain, but the people were steadfast. It was, I always thought Iran would win the war, but I didn't think that they would perform so well. And I didn't think ordinary Iranians would be that sort of resilient. I mean, I participated in a rally in Tehran where they fired missiles at the rally and killed a woman. And I posted that, I put footage there. People, when the missile struck, people didn't budge. Men, women, teenagers, older men and women, they were on the streets chanting and saying, God is greater. And when the missile struck, I mean, I did multiple tweets because different people had cameras. No one moved. I don't know if such a thing has ever happened before anywhere, but it was very impressive how no one ran, not even like a segment of the crowd ran off. They all just continued to chant, and the missile, you could see where it struck. It was like right in front of you to the right, and the camera that from the viewpoint that I the video that I posted. So I was very quite impressed about how, because I think the reason why Iran succeeded in the war was very much linked to the military strategy, which will definitely be studied in decades to come in military universities. But it was the people who held the country together. I mean, on day one, they killed all those little kids, and then they murdered the leader.
6: Yeah.
5: And we had no leader for a week. Yeah. I mean, in accordance with the Constitution, we had a little leadership council, but they weren't the leader. But there was calm, and people came to the streets every night during those dangerous days where missiles were being fired all the time. And they every night they were on the streets during the most difficult days of war. And that's what kept the country afloat. It was the people who ran the country until we had a new leader, and then things began to, every night they were on the streets during the most difficult days of war. And that's what kept the country afloat. It was the people who ran the country until we had a new leader, and then things began to, be better organized.

0: I mean, I was always busy doing media, and I often, when you do a lot of media, at least in my case, I sometimes did it so much that I knew less about what was going on than ordinary people because I was constantly talking, ironically. But I would have students like 18, 19-year-olds constantly contact me. During the first few days, actually, a number of students who I didn't know who participated in the riots a few months ago told me they contacted me separately. They were all from my faculty, but not my own personal students. And they basically were saying, we made a mistake. How can we make up for it? And I had no idea. I just gave them ideas. Go to like the, I don't know, the Red Crescent Society, or go to the local mosque, or go somewhere. I just gave them ideas. But it was quite, two of them were quite emotional on the phone when we spoke. But lots of students were asking, how do we help? What do we do? It was the whole war. I mean, during the whole 39 days, it was quite extraordinary. But for me, the first couple of weeks was something else.
1: So let's say the memorandum of understanding is signed. I think you raised this earlier in the interview. There are so many hurdles and barricades to any kind of a full ceasefire agreement, not the least of which is Israel's determination to sabotage it. How do you see it playing out? Are we just going to see, as we do with Gaza, as we do see with Lebanon, with Israel, is it just periodic strikes, this kind of low intensity, never-ending conflict? What's your best guess?
0: Thank God I'm not a betting man. But the Iranians are not going to allow the genocide to continue. And in the case of Lebanon, the Iranians will definitely be very tough at the negotiating table and with implementation. Gaza is a problem because, unfortunately, all the other countries in the region, in my opinion, have betrayed the Palestinians. Turkey under Erdogan, Sisi, Abdullah, all of them are traitors. I mean, maybe I shouldn't say this, but they're all traitors. And when Trump imposed that fake ceasefire, they all went to Egypt and they whitewashed his crimes and they put their stamp of approval on this unjust, extraordinarily unjust ceasefire. And since then, the Israelis have been going past the yellow line, and they've killed almost 1,000 people, as you mentioned earlier, and they've all done nothing. They're all in the American camp. And so the problem with Gaza is that if the Iranians say, you must do this, the Americans will say, we have an agreement already. So the Iran's options in Gaza are very limited to try to push the Americans to force the Israelis back to the yellow line. But what these governments did and what these leaders did by going to that circus in Egypt, and for example, Trump said Erdogan was always there when I needed him, and Erdogan put his hand on his chest, and then it was like one after another. It was horrible. But that has limited Iran's options at the negotiating table with regards to Gaza. But in the case of Lebanon, the Israelis have to go back. And if they strike Lebanon, the Iranians have leverage, and that is the Strait of Hormuz and the military means to impose their will. I don't think that the Iranians are going to allow the United States to behave as it did after the signing of the JCPOA in 2015.
1: And what has this done to Israel's project of greater Israel?
0: You know, one of the things that's so deeply disturbing, especially after the interview between Tucker Carlson and the U.S. ambassador to the Israeli regime, where he said if the Israelis take the entire region, that's fine. And that, in my opinion, is U.S. foreign policy in our region, unofficially. And the collective West, they would accept that. The extraordinary thing is that Iran is the country, and Yemen, these are the two countries that are least affected.

0: by a greater Israel. I mean, it wouldn't be good news for anyone's national security in the region, but for Turkey, for Syria, for the regime in Lebanon, and the president and prime minister in Lebanon are pawns of the United States, and they were installed, and they've been working against the resistance. They've been trying to prevent the refugees in Lebanon from leaving the south. They've been trying to prevent them from going into neighborhoods from other sects or other religions. At the insistence of Western embassies in Beirut and Western NGOs, and also with the support of these Arab regimes in the Persian Gulf region. So they've been trying to corner the supporters of the resistance, predominantly Shia, but their supporters are from different religions and different sects. But they are trying to corner them, and they don't allow any aid to go in. Iran, they won't allow Iran to send tents or food or blanket, nor Iraq. They want to humiliate them. And so they've shut the border with Syria. The Al-Qaeda government there has blocked the border so that Iran cannot smuggle in aid. And then the government in Beirut is doing its part, and the Israelis hammer them. But still, Hezbollah is doing an extraordinary job despite all that. But in any case, the government in Lebanon, the government in Syria, the government in Turkey, the government in Jordan, Iraq, Saudi Arabia, Egypt, these are the countries whose territories will be controlled by the Israeli regime if they are able to move forward. But I don't think they're going to succeed. I think that Netanyahu has failed, and he and this war with Iran is an important turning point. I think the war between Trump and Iran is a historical moment, and one of the probably the most important event in world affairs in recent decades. When the godfather of the neocon says that this is the greatest defeat that the United States ever had, then it shows how big this was. I don't think that after this, Netanyahu will succeed. I don't think that the Israeli regime will be able to, in the long run, even survive. I think that after October the 7th, Israeli regime actions have turned the world against it. And what they're doing now, the United States, Trump and Netanyahu against Iran, is wrecking the global economy, and the people across the world will recognize that the Zionists were responsible for this catastrophe. And I think that militarily speaking, while they can exterminate many, many Palestinians and Lebanese men, women, and children, but they will fail ultimately. I think this is all going to end poorly for the Israeli regime.
1: Inshallah.
0: Thank you very much for having me.
1: And I want to thank Diego and Max and Noel and Thomas, who produced the show. 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

You have been listening to Chris Hedges Report Show. Chris Hedges was in conversation with Sayed Mohammad Marandi, professor of English literature and Orientalism at the University of Tehran, Iran, on the topic of where will the coming Iran war negotiations lead, from 13th of June. 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

0: 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Let's continue the program with a Planting Medicine show. Originally broadcast on KPFA station in Berkeley on Tuesday's afternoon, discussing relationship and working with medicinal properties of plants. In today's show, Emiliano Lemos and Violet Moon interview two guests on the topic of gender-affirming traditional medicine, part one. 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
1: Welcome to Planting Medicine, airing from KPFA on unceded Lishan Ohlone land in Berkeley and KPFK on Tongva land in Los Angeles. I am your host, Emiliano Lemos, and today we have a treat for y'all, which is a Pride Month treat. We're actually going to be doing two shows that are a roundtable on traditional gender-affirming medicine. And, you know, for a lot of folks who think primarily about gender-affirming care in Western ways may not think about how this really has roots going back with humanity as far as humanity has existed. So I'm so excited to be here today with a roundtable of amazing practitioners. And let me introduce our team today. We have Violet Moon, who you all know and love. Violet Moon, who's also one of our hosts of Planting Medicine, is a native plant specialist, is a clinical herbalist, and is a tattoo artist. Violet, you want to say hi and drop your socials while we're starting?
2: 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That's my tattoo page.
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3: Hi, everyone. So excited to be here.
1: We're really glad to have you. And you're calling in from Brooklyn, right?
3: I am.
1: Well, thank you so much for joining us West Coasters. 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
4: Hi, Emiliano. Thank you so much for having me. I'm so excited to be here with everyone.
1: Yeah, this is like a dream team. This is like a group of folks who are just doing such amazing work for our trans communities, for our two-spirit and non-binary communities, and for our queer communities more broadly. And what a treat to get to be here with y'all. So for our listeners to get to know you a little bit better, I would love to hear from each of you about some more about your clinical practices, your training, the lineages in which you work, your teachers, kind of where are you coming from in the work that you do beyond the little brief intro that I just provided to our listeners? Maybe we can start with Laurel since I introduced Sol first.
4: Yeah, so I'm a clinical Western herbalist. based on Coast Miwok Land in so-called Petaluma of Northern California. I practice both physical and energetic herbalism. I have a client practice where I see people one-on-one in various capacities. I offer sliding scale consultations. That's really important to me in my practice to create access for people who need it. And I also am kind of an avid medicine maker. I just love making medicine, and I have a product line, and I make all sorts of different preparations, like tinctures and lots of alcohol-free preparations as well, which feels very, very important to continue offering those and that sober medicine for folks who need it.
1: And I'll just interrupt here for a second, say that Laurel, it makes.
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1: Beautiful medicine. Like Laurel is just like, makes gorgeous medicine. Please check out Laurel's medicine.
4: Thank you.
1: Anything else you want to say about, you know, your lineage, your teachers?
4: Yes. Yeah. So my lineage of practice is very piecemeal. I sort of fell in love with plants just by going onto the land and visiting like the deserts of Southern California. My partner is a botanist and really inspired a lot of curiosity around native plant ecologies for me. And that sort of led me into herbalism afterwards. It's funny how that kind of happened a little bit backwards maybe for me. Yeah, and then I started studying herbalism with different teachers. Like, I've also studied with some Blue Otter folks like y'all, and have studied clinical mentorship with Ember Peters and Stasha Stahl and Vilda Kaya, Fenster Ehrlich. Was actually in cohort with Violet, so that was very cute to have that.
1: And all of those providers who do really great gender-affirming care also, yeah.
4: Yeah, and I just continue to learn from the land and the plants and all of the more than human inhabitants of it. I'm like literally looking out my window at the elder and like the birds are like putting on a show. It's very exciting.
1: No, that's so sweet. I love that energy being brought to the show today.
4: Yeah, they're here. They're present. Yeah.
1: Lovely. So how about you? What is, tell us a little bit about what motivates your practice, how you move in your practice, and also your lineages that you work within.
3: Sure. Yeah. I'm Afro-Indigenous Brazilian. And so I first kind of fell in love with plants through my family and through being in Brazil, being surrounded in nature and just kind of using them to heal in a very kind of organic sort of way. And then started studying, sorry, you can hear my little dogs in the background. I started.
1: They are so cute. They're so, your dogs, for those who are listening, you don't know that because we're doing a round table, we wanted to be able to see each other. So we're seeing each other on Zoom. And there are two very, very cute dogs wrestling on a couch behind Sol. So that medicine is here too, that playfulness, that joy. This is a pride show, right? Yeah, but go ahead, Sol.
3: Up on a couch, yep. So I, through that, started working kind of locally with herbs. I was living in the Northwest for a long time, so kind of became more familiar with some of those plants there. And then when I formally started studying, I was looking for a lineage that was outside of the Western model. And so I chose Chinese medicine. I originally started studying at the Southwest Acupuncture College in the Southwest. And one of the most influential teachers there that I worked with was Dr. Takeda. Before then, I had been seeing an acupuncturist since I was 10 years old, Dr. Hong Fei Lin, who also gave me a lot of granules. So I grew up taking a lot of herbal medicine for my own health. And then through her, met a very old, 101-year-old practitioner, Dr. Wu, who taught me how to do Qigong and never really seemed to sleep and took a lot of herbal medicine, decoctions, lived a very long time. From there, I went to Yosan for my master's and finished up in Adam in Florida with an incredible herbalist, Dr. Foodie, who reads the old texts and translates that, which is quite difficult to do. And he does a version of astrological acupuncture. So he does a lot of work with the host year and the guest year. So every year that we're in has its energetics for the year that are either going to be, like, for example, we're in a fire horse year, so it's a very hot, fiery year. And so he does a bit of your formula that is catered to the year that you're born in, and then also to your constitution inside of that. So that's 20% of your formula. And then whatever it is that you are focusing on right now as a branch of that treatment, and has really incredible results with a lot of very difficult conditions. So I was able to be fortunate enough to spend some time with him and kind of glean some of his knowledge. Yeah.
1: That's such a nuanced way of bringing herbs to people. And it's so, I haven't met folks who are formulating in that way. It's so interesting. And we should figure out how to do a show all about that sometime. Yeah. Violet, do you want to say anything about where you're coming from, or you feel like our listeners know you already?
2: I'll do it, because I feel like herbalists constantly have to kind of prove themselves in a world that doesn't take us seriously. Like most of the West Coasters, I'm a Western energetic herbalist and apothecarist. I'm informed by my life as an anarchist and being engaged in anarchist mutual aid, as well as engaged Buddhist practice, as well as being in the California native plant trade and study for the last 12 or 13 years. I learned from Karen and Sarah, Blue Otter. I'm more in the Michael Moore school via Stasha Stahl. Spent some time with Laurel at the Wild Current School, with Vilda and Ember and Stasha. And yeah, I want to be a, like, good community herbalist, like a fixture. And I also have sliding scale and try to have a very, like, no one turned away for lack of funds practice, which somehow has worked for almost a decade. And yeah, currently have the good graces of being in community with a lot of acupuncturists. I'm just, yeah, really excited to be in this conversation right now.
1: Thank you, Violet. So I guess since everyone else did, I'll say just a few words about my practice. So I am an energetic herbalist trained in the lineage of Karen Sanders and Sarah Holmes, who were the longtime hosts and producers of The Herbal Highway, which is the show that precedes Planting Medicine. And I'm also a Western trained physician. And so I bring both of those sensibilities to the plate. And, you know, one of the questions that I wanted to ask us all is, what we are seeing most often as practitioners, as we are working with our trans and non-binary and two-spirit community, like, when you're coming into the room and you're ready to help out one of our community members, what are folks coming to the table with? And so I was answering this question for myself earlier with Violet, and I was like, well, what I'm doing most often is, as a Western physician, is prescribing people hormones. That is, you know, hands down what I am doing most often for trans, non-binary, and two-spirit folks. And I think that I also want to bring that up here at the top of the show, because there can be a way that working with trans folks and working with folks who want to transition with hormones sometimes can feel complicated for some folks who work in traditional medicine. You know that so many of us, in order to live the lives that we want to be living, we need to access hormones and surgeries and other treatments that we are, they're just not going to be the same if we're only accessing traditional medicine. And often there can be an idea that there's a hierarchy between traditional medicine and Western medicine that many people hold, right? Traditional folks who work in traditional medicine, we often hold the hierarchy that like traditional medicine is better. Folks who work in Western medicine often hold the hierarchy that Western medicine is better. But when we're working with trans and non-binary and two-spirit communities, I think we're in this position of really straddling those worlds. So yes, what am I working with most often? I'm giving people hormones, and I love giving people hormones. And I think it's like such a beautiful way to show up for my community and to help people step into the lives that they really want to live. And I feel so privileged to do that as a trans person for other trans and non-binary and two-spirit folks. So I'm curious for each of y'all, when people are coming to your practice, again, as trans, as non-binary, as two-spirit folks seeking support with gender, what are you treating people for most often? And maybe this is an impossible question, but let me ask this this difficult question. Anyone want to start?
4: Yeah, I love this question. Thank you for presencing the like sort of false hierarchies between the like the two different schools of thought in medicine, traditional versus Western. I feel like I talk to my clients about this a lot, and I always have to kind of disclaim that, you know, herbs don't work the same way that Western medicine does. When people are thinking about transitioning and they're maybe not ready to start hormones or something, and they want to know how plants can maybe sub in for that. And I am always telling people, you know, plants are not a substitute. They're not going to have the same effects that hormones are going to have. But they can act kind of like a stepping stone for people. They especially like flower essences and energetic medicine for starting emotional transition, which feels like such a big piece of transition that gets sort of overlooked, that just sort of gets ushered in along with the physical changes that start to happen. And I feel like for myself, I really sort of dove into emotional transition before I started hormones and while I was thinking about it. So that felt really helpful and like a nice way that plants could sort of support those longings for bigger transformations, which eventually happened through biomedical hormones, which are so life-saving and so vital. Yeah.
1: Thanks, Laurel. I appreciate that. So it sounds like a lot of supporting folks in emotional transition is something that you specialize in a way.
4: It is, yeah. And I really try to resist like the sort of purity culture around, you know, that hierarchy of like, yeah, we only want to use herbs versus another kind of medicine because they work so well together and integrate so well together. Yeah.
1: Agreed. So Violet, how about y'all? What are you seeing most often when folks knock on your door to receive some support?
3: I do a lot of post-surgical care. So maybe about 8 years ago, I had a botched top surgery, and I have experimented on myself a ton. I've been my patient zero guinea pig for myself with a lot of post-surgical care. I had a revision about a couple of years ago and had some complications to work through. And so just did a lot of experimenting and kind of reading between the lines, looking at a lot of subtext and trying to figure out different things to help with the phases that are immediately post-surgical. So week six, I do a lot of herbal medicine support. And then kind of the juiciest part for acupuncture support is 6 to 12 weeks. I do a lot before then too, but if you're looking for kind of supporting your results in a way that feels like what people are looking for, that's when the tissue is in the correct healing phase for that. And can also do some herbal medicine support if that's needed then. But that's primarily what I do. I do a lot of patents And support wound healing a lot and kind of make sure that everything's on track, that nothing looks like it's getting infected, or if it does look like it's getting infected, what to do, making sure that grafts are healing, making sure that fat transfers are staying where they are, making sure that, you know, all these things are doing what they're supposed to do. And if they're not, making sure to collaborate with people's care teams.
1: Beautiful. I'm looking forward to getting a lot more into what you have both just talked about, by the way, also. Okay, Violet, how about you? What are you most often supporting people with when they come to your practice?
2: Yeah, I think a lot of trans folks come to me because I'm trans. And I'd say it's kind of split two or three ways. Way one would be people like Laurel mentioned who want to transition and are maybe tepid about going on HRT, are worried about the negative consequences or negative side effects of HRT. There's a lot of like, you know, fear around starting a transition with exogenous hormones, as well as like, you know, people needing someone in their life who can just be a cheerleader and be like, yes, transitioning, got you. I feel like I and the herbs can support folks with that quite readily. And the next tier would be folks who are more graduated in their transition, who are looking to mitigate negative side effects of HRT, whether that's like, oh, I'm having some hair loss because of my testosterone, or I'm having some generative system malfunction because of the hormones I'm taking. Maybe I'm having hot flashes because of this, that, the other thing. And surgery support. Pre-surgery, post-surgery. And I think this is a great place to also say, as I'm sure all the other herbalists in the room would feel, that there's a lot of non-transition related care that goes into trans health as well, from colds to flus to just depression and grief, all the things that everyone has.
1: Violet, trans people are people with health and bodies. Wait.
2: I know, but it's one of the things that we have to tell people in our Trans 101 classes that I adopted from you.
1: Yeah.
2: It felt necessary on the radio to put it out there.
1: No, I agree. And, you know, for me, I was also totally open to hearing your answer be like, you know, the number one thing I'm supporting trans people with is heartburn, right? Like, or whatever it might happen to be, because, you know, we're all just humans having an embodied experience. And yeah, folks of all genders and folks on or not on hormones and folks having or not having surgeries, like we all also are going through all of the rest of the human spectrum of experience. Yeah. Well, thank you for bringing that onto the scene, Violet. It's absolutely important to mention too. And I didn't mean to interrupt you. Is there more you wanted to say about things that you are supporting trans folks with?
2: No, that's it. It's an honor and a privilege to serve everyone, and especially trans folks in this time where it's just, you know, unsafe to be trans more and more in so many states. And yeah, it is a special place to be able to offer help to folks in need, you know?
1: Yeah, I really agree. Yeah, so, okay, we're making a list here of things that we hopefully will cover between the two of these shows, although there's a lot, you know, a lot of different pieces here. So I'm hearing, you know, emotional support of emotional transition, surgical support when folks are thinking about taking exogenous hormones or have started taking exogenous hormones and are having some side effects. What else are we missing? What other areas are folks working in?
3: I do a lot of grief work.
1: Grief work, yep. Yeah, stress also. Oh, go ahead. Sorry, Sloan.
3: Well, that's it. I'm sure we all do that.
1: Mm-hmm. Can you say a little bit more about that?
3: I think that can come up in a lot of different ways. Grief for how things are in society these days. Grief for, I think surgically, I think there's a lot of grieving that goes into maybe family systems and your body. And oftentimes when you're having surgery, you're cutting into some reservoirs of emotion. And so in Chinese medicine, so that can really unleash a lot of unexpected things that kind of require some grieving. And I think that as trans people, we are master grievers at being able to kind of transmute that and turn that into something, make space for that, hold that for other people and ourselves, and be able to really see other people, see ourselves, be seen.
1: Yeah. I appreciate all of that. Thank you. And that's so interesting that, you know, cutting into reservoirs of emotion, I hadn't really quite thought of it that way from my training. And I think that's poignant. Yeah. And as you know, as you're speaking to this, and Violet was also starting to speak to this, is another, probably the second most common work that I'm doing with trans people is just helping trans folks with the stress of living in the world as trans people, right? As experiencing transphobia and just, you know, so many different ways that stigma is falling on people and impacting their health and well-being. And another piece that that comes to mind for me as we're thinking about grief is just like how many community members over the years I've lost to overdose or suicide, and how that feels like a part of the grief of being a trans person who loves trans people and is like very deeply in trans and non-binary and two-spirit community. And so that there's often, you know, for myself, there's layers of grief that I have to be working on there. And that's often things that I have to be supporting my community in grief around. So I don't know, you know, a lot in here. I am thinking, why don't we start as we're getting more in depth and talking about plants and different techniques that we're using to support folks. The question that I probably get most often from folks who are not already in healing modalities is there an herbal alternative to hormones? You know, can people transition with only plants or other traditional modalities? So I know we all know this isn't a yes or no question, but I'm curious how you approach this, how you help your clients learn about this, how you help your community learn about this. Maybe who wants to start this time?
2: The question is one of the reasons why I got into herbalism. I received a zine back in the day that was like, these are herbs that will help you transition, and all you need to do is eat like 15 sage leaves a day or like 15 geranium leaves a day. And a lot of what motivated me in the beginning was getting bad information, right? Like, and then being like, wait, this is impractical. This is how you completely decapitate a plant within like a month. Like a plant just cannot handle that much on a day to day.
1: You're going to need a sage field. Yeah.
2: Yeah. And so I feel like underground trans people have tried all kinds of different things, and there was a lot of knowledge in the community prior to kind of like what's out there now. Like people have tried everything, but I think we're in a great place today because we've kind of like honed in on plants that are actually extremely helpful. And while they may not be as strong or create as much secondary sex characteristics change than the herbs can, than HRT can. I feel like transitioning is, it's an emotional, physical, social paradigm. Like all the aggregates of our lives come into an astrological paradigm, right? And a lot of times people come to me, they're like, oh, I just want herbs to feel a little bit more in the groove of what I'm looking to feel authentic as. And I feel like just a little bit of phytoestrogens, a little bit of phytoandrogens, sometimes flower essences that have that kind of like, what is like the gender mélange that you're looking for, are super helpful. And so I think there's like a roof that herbs can get one to that I think is a little bit more like spiritual. Sometimes you can start getting in on a little secondary, you know, sex characteristics changes, but not quite with herbs unless you were like heroic dosing, which I wouldn't recommend. But I think like you can get a really long way with herbs just being like, oh, this is helping me feel in my body closer to the hormonal spiritual paradigm that makes me feel authentic. Does that answer the question?
1: Yeah, totally. But I'm also curious about how Sol and Laurel approach this. So how do you all support your patients, your clients, and in thinking through this? And I absolutely, I am the first to admit that I do not practice TCM. I know very little about TCM being traditional Chinese medicine. So the paradigms there are very different than the paradigms that I'm used to, hearing about and working through in both more Western contexts, but including Western herbalism and also in more indigenous herbalism. So you may hold this in a very different way.
4: Yeah, I don't know if I support that many clients who are trans who are not on hormones necessarily, because like Violet said, there is a roof, like there is a limit to what I can offer with plants in a physical way. I don't know how true this feels for y'all, but maybe it could be a little easier to increase testosterone than it is to bring in exogenous phytoestrogens to sort of override endogenous testosterone. Like I feel like there's kind of a juicy and intricate way in which hormones work that it can be harder to balance them in one direction versus another. So I don't know. I mean, the most sort of, I guess, heroic example of this that I know of would be like Josephine Parker Voyager, who is using a lot of Puer Amorifica and Vitex, and basically just doing an herbal transition. She has this book that she wrote called Wild Transition. It's fascinating. You should buy it from her if you're listening to this. And I'm also like staring at this zine that I have called Taking Our Herbal Tea, which is by Rowan Walker and Ember Peters, and it is a community project, research project where they experimented with taking herbs to increase testosterone. And I think maybe they did that to possibly a greater effect, with a little more ease. So I'm just curious about like the possibilities of doing it in one direction versus another. But I don't have like personal clinical experience in doing physical transition with herbs beyond the sort of flower essence or like energetic piece.
1: I definitely want to come back also to the energetic pieces. I don't want us to miss that because I think it's really important. And I think really it can make a big difference to helping people feel at home in their bodies and in their experience. But I want to hear Sol's perspective on this. And I also want to hear if anybody has anything to say about is it easier to support people with traditional modalities moving from, working against testosterone or working against kind of estrogenic kind of baselines? Yeah. So, is there anything you want to add to this piece of the conversation?
3: Sure. In Chinese medicine, everything is one of the building blocks of Chinese medicine is dividing everything into its kind of where it is along a spectrum of either yin or yang, hot or cold. So when you're adjusting someone's constitution, it's really about figuring out what is going to bring them closer to wherever along either a gender spectrum they're aiming for or a temperature spectrum that they're aiming for so that things can be kind of functioning in a way that feels more harmonious. Something I became really interested in with a dear friend of mine was GnRH blockers and agonists, which are puberty blockers. Not that I've tried this, because that's not legal, but there
1: To
3: are.
1: be clear, it's not legal for you to prescribe them, but they are legal medicines, the puberty blockers. Just to put out there, I just want to make sure people know puberty blockers are still legal many places, even though gender affirming care for young folks is illegal in some states in this country. And these agonists are also sometimes used for adults to block their endogenous hormones too. So anyway, sorry. I just want to be clear about that in this time when I think there's a lot of fear about what kinds of treatments are being blocked out there. So sorry, Dr. Sol, please keep going.
3: So it's easier if you're practicing in a state where that is still legal, because then there's more that you can do to support people along, especially youth, if they're looking for support and that. And there's some pretty interesting medical studies that are for precocious puberty in Chinese medicine, and some interesting formulas that are kind of heavily licorice, gansao based, pretty simple formulas that can be pretty supportive to people. So kind of went down a rabbit hole earlier this year about that for a very interesting case study. And yeah, I think there's a lot that we can do to support people of all ages.
1: That's so interesting. Actually, I want to ask a follow-up question around that too, which is when I think of licorice as estrogenic. So not necessarily so much as kind of blocking other, you know, endogenous hormones across the board, but really is helping support estrogen coming up in people's bodies. So is in that work that you're doing with licorice, is it to kind of block all hormones, or is it more to support people who are moving in an estrogenic direction?
3: Yeah, specifically that person was moving in an estrogenic direction.
1: Yeah.
3: I haven't quite done the research for the other direction because it hasn't come up clinically yet, but yeah. Would love to.
1: Yeah, yeah, cool. Okay, y'all. So why don't we take a quick music break? We're just going to listen to a song and come on right back. And we will see you in just a couple minutes.

0: 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You are listening to KPFA on unceded Lishan Ohlone land in Berkeley and KPFK on Tongva land in Los Angeles. You just heard this song, Coming Down by Jackie Shane, who was a trans soul and R&B trailblazer. I'm your host, Emiliano Lemos, also here with co-host Violet Moon. And we are having a really lovely and, for me, deeply nerdily interesting roundtable about traditional medicine for gender-affirming care. And we have two fantastic guests with us, Laurel Birch and Sol Meira Dovale. So we were just talking about basically how are we using herbs to act hormonally? You know, is it possible to transition with herbs and traditional medicine in ways that other folks might wish to using exogenous, meaning prescribed hormones? And Violet, we wanted to loop back around and ask you, Laurel was asking this question, does it feel easier or like the herbs work better if we're transitioning from more of an estrogen-based system to a testosterone-based system, or more of a testosterone-based system to more of an estrogen-based system? Have you seen kind of like more success using mostly plant medicines to work one way or the other?
1: Yeah, I think that it is more complicated towards the feminizing spectrum, as testosterone tends to just have a dominance in the hormonal makeup of a person, where it can change estrogens into androgens. So you often have to do a thing where in a highly androgenated body that wants to be more estrogenated, you have to increase estrogens while also suppressing testosterone or androgens, which requires kind of like a twofold approach. Not for everyone. The thing about hormones is that it's the great, like, we don't know what's going to happen. And it really comes down person to person. But as a general rule, that's a good, like, approach to move from when embarking on what is possible. What can we do? Whereas in a body that isn't androgen dominant, trying to be androgen dominant, you just have to apply androgens. And so you just need a one kind of like road approach rather than two roads. Someone can be more effective and a simpler approach. It really depends on the person, but I would say generally, like we're saying, generally, yes, it is easier to coax a body into a more androgenated state than it is like a high estrogenated state.
0: Yeah. You know, that's so interesting to me because I'd love to talk some about like what medicines and what techniques are we drawing upon to bring hormones to the body. Like if we are trying to work primarily with plant-based medicine or, you know, other techniques that don't include exogenous hormones. I say it's interesting to me because I think there's so many more phytoestrogens than there are phytoandrogens, you know? And so some part of me would be like, oh, that's like, so we have so many things to reach for. Like maybe that's the direction that kind of is easier. But I often actually we have more tools available when things are kind of entrenched and difficult out there. So I would love to hear though from y'all, what are you pointing people towards if people do want hormonally acting plant medicines? Or are there other techniques, you know, Dr. Sol, that you're drawing upon to help bodies move in a more, to kind of switch hormonal milieus? What are some of your faves anyways? There's a lot out there.
1: Okay, so I just want to say briefly, like, why there's more phytoestrogens than phytoandrogens. I don't know if that's actually true, but I think that phytoandrogens aren't really classed the same as phytoestrogens. Like, it's harder to find research on the term phytoandrogen. They're often broken down into different chemicals, from like steroids to like XYZ, rather than the isoflavones and like coumarins that are typical of the phytoestrogen class. But yeah, in terms of phytoestrogens, I'm relying heavily on licorice, black cohosh, and one more I can't think of at the moment. And then for phytoandrogens, I'm really going with Damiana muriipilima and another I can't think of in the moment. But I feel like I can go great distances with if we were just using those four in my memory. You can go great distances with just those in terms of either direction are relatively safe in like low doses, especially the phytoandrogen stuff tends to be quite intense. And sometimes you can use them safely, like you can use phytoandrogens sometimes with folks who are trying to be in a more estrogenated state. Sometimes you can use and do vice versa. So it really depends on the person and the application, but those are my four pillars.
0: When would you maybe be tapping, phytoestrogens for somebody who's trying to move away from estrogens, or phytoandrogens when you're trying to move away from phytoandrogens, or excuse me, from endogenous androgens?
1: Oh, that would be like you're using them. I kind of do a cross, this kind of like cross direction when it comes to libido and sexual function. Because a lot of times, like if someone's like a trans woman, and this is just like a fake case study, trans woman, I'm not able to have normal sexual
0: Aggression.
1: function. I might use some phytoandrogens. It's not gonna blow up the amount of like estrogens on the like weekly basis, but it will help like topically for the acute issue for like the next hour. But some people don't respond to phytoandrogens in that way when it comes to like libido. Some people respond to estrogen. And I'm thinking of phytoestrogens for folks who are on testosterone for like, vaginal atrophy. So for folks who are facing vaginal atrophy because of high androgens and testosterone use exogenously, you can use topical phytoestrogens rather to like stimulate the tissues there to like produce more viscous lubrication and to create more of like an excited thing for libido's sake, excited state. Without messing up your total like androgen count for the month.
0: Well, right, and kind of like how that works in Western medicine too. You know that in Western medicine, we often prescribe transvaginal estrogen cream to trans men or to other trans masculine people on testosterone to help out with like vaginal tissue tone, so that atrophy can kind of come back some, or if people are having pain during sex, that can help a lot with that, and that it doesn't reverse someone's transition to give that extra medication. So it sounds like the traditional medicine and the Western medicine are aligned in that application.
1: For sure.
0: Cool. Anything else others want to say about ways that they're encouraging bodies to kind of move with the hormones folks are choosing to move with in transition, either using TCM techniques or other herbs?
2: Yeah, I think this would be a great time for me to talk about one of my favorite people in the entire world, Ayelet, who is Dahl Herbalism. I highly, highly, highly recommend everyone go check out her work. She is a genius. And we collaborate quite frequently on all kinds of different things and kind of approach post-surgical care and hormonal support through two different lenses. And I think that can be quite effective for people. And I just texted her. She said it's okay to talk about this case where we were, and she sends her love. She says hi to everyone. About precocious puberty and GnRH agonists. And I think it was really lovely to see her kind of modify this traditional Chinese medicine formula and take a lot of these principles and then add in some Western herbs. She does a lot of moistening herbs. I mean, she'd be better at talking about this than I will, but I think when we're looking from a TCM medicine perspective and you're thinking about puberty, that is a time of a lot of fire, of a lot of heat, of everything like that for everyone involved. And so kind of supporting your liver and kidney yin and decreasing some of that fire are treatment principles that I go for. And when people are already post puberty and thinking about transitioning, then it's also really about supporting the liver in a lot of different ways and using I tend to like reishi for masculinizing herbs and ashwagandha, some things like that, and kind of pepper those into TCM formulas to modify them to have a greater supportive effect for people that are just wanting to kind of test the waters.
0: That is awesome. I appreciate all of that. And also, the approach of one of the real gifts of working with trans, non-binary, two-spirit folks in physical or emotional transitions is that we get to take all of the traditional medicine we know to support a whole person, right? So, just as you're speaking to, that we're using herbs to support the liver or to support cooling or heating or, to think about the entire person and not narrow down into only hormones or nor hormone or not hormones, right? What are some other ways that y'all are thinking about taking care of starting with a physical body, taking care of the entire physical body of a person who is seeking to transition so that transition can move the best way in their body or have the best possible effects for them?
3: Yeah, I'm not sure if this is the right time to bring up like mitigating side effects of HRT,
0: Sure.
3: if that feels helpful here. Just vibing on what everyone else has been saying,
0: Yeah.
3: learning so much. And I'm not sure if this is the right time to bring up like mitigating side effects of HRT,
0: Sure.
3: if that feels helpful here. Just vibing on what everyone else has been saying,
0: Yeah.
3: learning so much. And

0: experiment with their different approaches and see what feels good. So I'll do licorice and peony in a decoction, and then I'll usually put in like some cinnamon, some burdock. I really like the burdock in this because they are such building herbs. Like they can, like the white peony can start to become really building, and the licorice is obviously very moistening. So the burdock is nice because it kind of circulates that dampness and drains it a little bit. I just think about like how can we modulate these formulas that have hormone actions, so yeah, so that they can be more balanced energetically for a person's constitution. Yeah. I
1: And that
0: love
1: flavor
0: that.
1: that you're talking about, the peony and licorice, that's actually Xiaoyao Gansao Tong. That's the two herbs in a traditional Chinese medicine formula that has effects on hormones and is also really good for pain management and an antispasmodic.
0: That's right. Yeah, it's a traditional medicine. Yes.
1: Love it. What other side effects are we working to support people with when they are on Western hormone replacement therapy and, transitioning can be a little bit of a wild ride. All kinds of unexpected things can come up. We're, talking about supporting other body systems, but there are so many other side effects that can happen. What are some of them, and what are some of the medicines and techniques you're drawing upon to support your trans and non-binary and two-spirit patients and clients on HRT? On hormone replacement therapy.
0: I'll bounce off what Violet said earlier a little bit ago about black cohosh. I think it's so useful for like people on feminizing HRT who are like hitting kind of a trough. If you're doing injections, that can sort of dip towards the end before you do your next injection. And I'll use black cohosh to kind of mitigate some of those kind of trough side effects. Like the hot flashes that can happen and like the sweatiness. I'll combine it maybe with a little motherwort or blue vervain to kind of really cool it down if someone doesn't have, like a thyroid issue, and they can take those herbs safely. Yeah, black cohosh is really lovely. It's kind of an intense herb with a really intense taste, so it's nice to balance it with a little something. Yeah, and herbs are not one size fits all. It's like not everyone should be taking black cohosh necessarily. Like yeah, it's better for like cold deficient, like congested kind of tissue states. It's a vasodilator, so it disperses blood. It can be a little bit hypotensive, so just a little caution there.
1: Black cohosh, big medicine for sure. Yeah. What else? Sol and Violet, I'm certain you both have your techniques and your medicines that you reach for in supporting folks with these side effects and many side effects.
2: There's a really nice pediatric formula that's called Liwei Di Wang Wan. That is a yin nourishing formula, and it's also very gentle. And you can always, of course, depending on who it is, adjust the dosages if someone is having different things happen or for people's constitution. But I'll sometimes use that as a base formula for exactly what you're talking about, Laurel. And yeah, I and sometimes I will also add in black cohosh. Love that herb so much, and modify these things kind of depending on whether someone is also if we're trying to mitigate some of the peeing that can happen, or other things like that, kind of astringe a little bit. Really love Uweitsa for that, which is who is she? Shisandra.
1: And you're saying
2: Yeah.
1: that for when folks are on like spironolactone as a testosterone blocker, which is also a diuretic. Yeah, absolutely. That can certainly leave people feeling dried out, funky, have electrolyte balances getting thrown off. Yeah. Shisandra sounds like it'd be lovely support in that. What other, how about for masculinizing hormones? So for testosterone.

0: What kind of side effects are we supporting folks with, and how are we supporting those?
1: I'll jump on here for fun. Well, one thing is I feel like androgens get really hot. So giving people something to like cool them down without necessarily like suppressing androgen is really helpful. Things like tulsi, catnip, cooling nervines are really helpful. And that heat paired with like, cardiovascular concerns with like all exogenous hormones, like want to bring some hawthorn in there, even a little yarrow just to support capillaries and the flow of our venous and arterial system. And I think also this is going to be across the board for everyone. I just think like mood stuff is really helpful because transitioning involves a lot of different states of puberty and a lot of changes in hormones, and there's just a lot going on. And I feel like, yeah, tulsi, skullcap, drop dose things with the help of an herbalist, things like anemone or bleeding heart are super helpful. Also, the bleeding heart kind of anti-panic stuff can be good for cooling. Those like trans mask folks, as well as just sage tea, cold sage tea for those like hot, I'm too hot and bothered on androgen vibes. Yeah.
0: Love it, Violet. Thank you. Okay, y'all, can you believe it? This hour has flown by and we're at the end of the show and we still have so much to talk about. So it's a good thing we're doing this for a second show airing next week. But until then, I just want to thank our lovely roundtable crew here. Thank you to my co-host, Violet, who is able, you can find Violet online on Instagram at Witchcraft Apothecary. Thank you to Dr. Sol, who you can find on Instagram at Soledad Solel online. And thank you also to Laurel, who you can find online at Miss T Botanica on Instagram. So appreciate you all. Also want to thank our board ops at KPFA. And thank you, listeners, for joining us for our Pride specials here on Planting Medicine. You can find Planting Medicine on Instagram at our name, and you can find us on Facebook too. So join us again next week. Until then, this is Emiliano Lemos.

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In today's show, Emiliano Lemos and Violet Moon interviewed two guests on the topic of gender-affirming traditional medicine, part one. 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

0: 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Let's continue the program with an interview with Andrew Flores, a Lacanian psychoanalyst by Daniel Tutt, philosopher, author, explores the intersection of Marxism, politics, and philosophy, host of Emancipation's podcast on the topic of the concept of the drive in psychoanalysis, part two, concluding part, from 3rd of June. Jacques Lacan was a towering figure in the history of psychoanalysis in 1960s. He was referred to as the French Freud.
1: Let's go back to this cultural dimension, because I think you referenced a very well-known passage from Lacan's ethics seminar, which we can kind of repeat and try to flesh out, which is the definition of sublimation is the elevation of the ordinary object to a status of something more grandiose, or kind of like his idea of the matchbook, which I think I've shared on the show before, is a good case in point, which is that if you take an ordinary matchbook that you get at a bar, well, if you put that onto the wall and you just like put a thumbtack into it, the difference between it sitting on the ground and it now being on the wall is kind of like a definition of sublimation for how the woman was treated in the era of the Renaissance, at the time of Shakespeare, Cervantes, and so on. This is how the lady was to be elevated. Now, if we think about this operation within the sphere of our daily life, I'm even thinking like psychopathology of everyday life, what would it mean to think sublimation as, and here I'm almost thinking sublimation as like some variation of coping with the drudgery of day-to-day labor. And I wonder what you would think about that. Like in other words, is sublimation not a bit like that, in the sense that it's a kind of strategy for creating an investment in something which is otherwise too difficult or too ordinary to face? So does it also then entail a level of using your own fantasy in a way? Maybe it does, in the sense that how does one create an identification or a projection? Is that, because you see, when I said that sublimation is no longer common in our culture, Lacan develops a neologism to define it, which you may remember, Andrew. It's called the escabeau, right? And that refers to the soapbox. So now in our public sphere, and Miller, Jacqueline Miller, is huge on this, there's no sublimation anymore, because the register of otherness no longer allows us to invent a scene of identification that would be anything other than our own enjoyment. So ultimately, our own narcissistic sphere of enjoyment prevents us from creating sublimatory strategies, I guess you could say. What do you think about that argument? And again, let me stress that this is notional, and I'm not even sure that, like, I think this is just one way to think about what sublimation is as a cultural level. What would you say to that, though?
2: Yeah, I still think that there is the element of culture that we can't leave out when it comes to sublimation, because we just create culture. And, you know, it had me thinking about, because you mentioned labor, and it seems like, you know, with workers, they, even getting, not even talking about, like, Jacqueline Miller's, like, whole argument, but just, like, looking at, like...
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3: Hello, this is Mike Aguirre. 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
1: 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This next track is by ESG, and it's called Get Funky.

That's not what your country can do for you, but what you can do for your country. We know him, don't we? Another man said, Lord, I have a dream. How well we know him, don't we? Another man once said, some men ask why, but I ask why not. We know him, don't we?

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My name is Paul, and I am your host. We are at about the halfway point of the show. Lots of good music coming up, so stay tuned. 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

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My name is Paul, and I am your host. We're down to the last set of the evening. 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
8: 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Starting things off tonight, we got some new edits from Mako and Mr. Bristow. This one is Funky Jive. Stay tuned because I've got more coming up a little later in the show. But right now, let's get into that music right here on Sounds from Beyond. We got Mako and Mr. Bristow, Funky Jive on KNSJ 89.1 FM.

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I'm DJ Peanuts, your host and DJ for the evening. Starting off tonight's show, we had some newness from Mako and Mr. Bristow. That was Funky Jive, off of the Stank Soul Edits Volume 4, available on BBP. Got a couple more of those coming up a little later in the show, so make sure you stay tuned in for that. After that, we had Lynn Anderson, Put Your Hand in the Hand, nice little drum break at the beginning of that, followed by The Wise Guys, The Magic Piper. 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For now, let's give the people what they came here for, and that's more music. Coming up next, I've got Jazzy Sensation from the Cryptic Crew, right here on Sounds from Beyond, right here on KNSJ 89.1 FM.

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1: Hello there, this is Matt and DJ Like It or Not from Black Cat Wax. 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
3: You are listening to Sounds from Beyond. Welcome back from that break. Got plenty more music coming up for you right now with me, DJ Peanuts, broadcasting on KNSJ 89.1 FM Descanso, serving San Diego and the Imperial Valley. The first half of the show started things off with Mako and Mr. Bristol, Funky Jive, followed by Lynn Anderson, Put Your Hand in the Hand. Up next was The Wise Guys, The Magic Piper, followed by Attica Blues, Free, A Means to Be. Then we had Cryptic Crew, A Jazzy Sensation, and closed things out with Endwin Star, Easing In. Coming up right now, I got a couple more tracks from Mako and Mr. Bristow. This is off the Stank Soul Edits, Volume 4, available on BBP. Starting things off, we got Stack's Dog, followed by Love Book. From Mako and Mr. Bristow, right here, right now, on Sounds from Beyond. Right here on KNSJ 89.1 FM.

Thank you, everyone, for tuning in to another episode of Sounds from Beyond here on KNSJ 89.1 FM Descanso, serving San Diego and the Imperial Valley. I'm DJ Peanuts, your host and DJ for this evening. On tonight's show, I featured music from Mako and Mr. Bristow. I started things off with Funky Jive, followed by Lynn Anderson, Put Your Hand in the Hand. Next up was The Wise Guys, The Magic Piper, followed by Attica Blues, Free a Means to Be. Coming up next, we had Cryptic Crew, Jazzy Sensation, followed by Endwin Star, Easing In. Then I had a couple more tracks from Mako and Mr. Bristow starting off this half an hour. Had Stax Dog and Love Book. Both of those are available on the Stank Soul Edits Volume 4 on BBP, the label BBP. After that, I had Meriwether and Carrie Shop Around, followed by Screaming Mother's Spinning Wheel. And you just heard the Soul Searchers, We the People. Coming up next, I got a few more tracks. Got one from The Originals, The Bells, followed by The Dells, The Love We Had. Close things out with The Delphonics, Somebody Loves You. 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One more time, that's knsj.org. 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Thank you, everyone, for listening in tonight, however you're listening in, either through the FM band at 89.1 FM, maybe through the website at knsj.org, or even through the TuneIn app. I definitely appreciate all of the ways you choose to listen and all of the ways you choose to keep in contact through social media. 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It's DJ Peanuts, DJ P-N-U T-Z. KNSJ is on Instagram. That's knsj.music or knsj.justice. We are also on Facebook, so you can find us there. I will be back next week with more music for you all right here on Sounds from Beyond, right here on KNSJ 89.1 FM.

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0: Have you given to your community radio station, KNSJ 89.1 FM? 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

0: TUC Radio, Time of Useful Consciousness. Michael Parenti, God and His Demons. Dr. Michael Parenti is one of the nation's leading progressive political analysts. He's a prolific author and engaging speaker. Parenti grew up in a conservative, Catholic, working-class Italian community in New York City. After receiving his PhD in political science from Yale, he has taught at colleges and universities in the U.S. and abroad. He risked and ended his academic career when he openly opposed the war on Vietnam. You are about to hear a recording of Parenti's first talk on his most recent book, God and His Demons. This 2010 book covers the many evils committed in the name of godly virtue throughout history and the threat posed by fundamentalists and theocratic reactionaries. Here is Michael Parenti.
1: This is the book we're going to talk about tonight, God and His Demons. Once you see the movie here, you'll probably want to read the book, I hope. But the mainstream reviews have been especially hostile, far more so than, say, to Hitchens or Dawkins, we've noticed. Some people have pointed out, and we think it's because I'm a leftist, and my book is probably less sharply, angrily atheistic than theirs, but what I really disliked was the kind of the ad hominem and the dishonest and the misrepresenting things that went into a few of those reviews. For instance, one of the things now is in capital letters, the new atheists. Who the hell are the new? How does a new atheist differ from an old atheist? But I'm not even sure I'm an atheist. I'm not even sure I'm an agnostic. I'm not even sure I'm a disbeliever or a believer. You're not going to buy this book if I confess all these things to you, but I'm going to do it anyway. Years ago, Clarence Darrow, the great American lawyer, he said, I don't believe in God. It was after the famous Scopes trial, you remember all that. He said, I don't believe in God for the same reason I don't believe in the tooth fairy. And I thought that was a very frivolous, offhand way of talking about the thing. And then later on I thought, well, that's actually a very profound statement. He's saying, I mean, the tooth fairy is so improbable that I just can't give it any kind of credence. But, you know, that's also why I can't disbelieve in God, because I can't disbelieve in the tooth fairy. Can you actually get up and start arguing against the existence of the tooth fairy or the Easter bunny? So I'll give you 10 reasons why the Easter bunny doesn't really exist. I mean, people are going to look at you, you know, and they're going to say, oh, poor guy. In other words, if this concept is not worthy of your belief, it's also not even worthy of your disbelief. It's like, I can't even get close to this anymore. So I suppose there should be a new category. If they say, well, then what are you? I'll just say, noted author or something. I don't know. But what I think, you see, is if you want to get down to it, I do think there are, and I think we all do, and this is what's unsatisfactory about the totally materialist position. Although I am a philosophical materialist, in terms of social history and all that, I do not believe that there are ideas or forces that act independently of all material forces, ideational forces unto themselves that are creating situations. Although ideas, if mobilized and propagated, can become material forces. We all know that. Propaganda, media, and all that. We're dealing with these very real things impacting on us. But philosophical materialism, you always have to use the adjective philosophical in front of it, because materialism has come to mean, in our common parlance, it's come to mean, you know, people who like big refrigerators and big cars and a lot of money and all that sort of thing. But philosophical materialism really explains it all, but it doesn't explain the cosmos. It doesn't explain what's out there and what all that is. And on that, I turn to Albert Einstein. a very great physicist, and here's, and I've got him quoted right in the early pages. He was one of those people who pondered the imponderables, and I have a lot of respect. Instead of most materialist friends just say, that's beyond the scope of anything, that is not to be comprehended, and I can't discuss it with you. And our state of scientific knowledge is such that we cannot explain all of that yet, but someday we will. Yeah, right. This is what Einstein says. He says, and I got it right here on page 12, try and penetrate with our limited means the secret of nature. Now, Einstein feels he has limited means. I mean, if he feels limited about contemplating the universe, you can bet the universe is a big job, right? He says, try our limited means. Try and penetrate the secret of nature, and you will find that behind all the discernible laws and connections, there remains something subtle, intangible, and inexplicable. Veneration for this force beyond anything that we can comprehend is my religion. In other words, he is at awe by the magnitude and the incredible scope of the cosmos. And that's sort of where I am. Stephen Hawking, another great physicist, he resorts to a theological idiom to express a scientific effort. His book on landmark mathematical achievement is called God Created the Integers. The integers are formations of numbers that, you know, you don't invent. You discover them or work them out, but they're there. You know, where does that come from? What is that all about? So there is that great wonderment. There is these imponderables. There is this great cosmos. Some people insist upon calling that God. If they want to call that God, they can call it God. It gets down to two different views of theism, or deism, I really should say, because the deist does not really follow a theology. Most of the founding fathers were deists, and they did not ascribe to a denomination or secular religion, and very much were against all religions, contrary to the myth that our founding fathers founded a Christian nation or something like that. I discussed that briefly in here. But in Western deism, there are two basic traditions. There's the God of rational totality, immutable and cosmic, impersonal and without deliberate demands, a pure creative force with an evolving design, or what Hegel called the Weltgeist, the world spirit that just manifests itself, and eventually it actually manifests itself into forms of cosmic energy, and that energy creates matter, and that matter evolves into a combination of energy and matter that creates consciousness, and consciousness evolves into self-consciousness, that is, forms of consciousness that literally can reflect upon themselves as we human beings do, which is a trait, as far as we know, a trait that only we have. I mean, as brilliant as whales and porpoises and gorillas and chimpanzees may prove to be, they usually do not sit and discourse about the discourse, you know, and set. You know, one chimp can't turn to another and say, define your terms, you know, or something like that. So, all right, so there's that kind of God. Then there's the other God, and that's what the rest of the book is about. The rest of the book is about this other God, and that's the Judeo-Christian God, or the God known as Allah, or he's given all sorts of different names, Yahweh, Jehovah, the Lord our God, and all other personalized godheads who act directly and anthropomorphically upon history with moods of love, jealousy, favoritism, and judgmental rage. That second God is the one that has a grip on this world and on this species known as human beings for the most part. That's the God that has sent hundreds of thousands of people to their death. Death by fire, death by torture, death by being torn apart, death by being thrown into dungeons or getting cut open in pieces. That God is is the one who bolsters regiments of conservative fundamentalists who continually conjure up images of him. It's always him, never her or it, but him, as the almighty patriarch and protector, the winner of wars, punisher of impiety, divine dispenser of rewards to those who adore him. Also winner of football games. I've seen that. You ever see that? The coach with the high school football team in the gym just before they go out to play, and they all kneel and go, oh Lord, let's go and beat the shit out of high school, the other high school. Come on, let's go do it. Let's go. Yeah, yeah, yeah. And they all go run out armed with guns. Holy Christ, God is in favor of this New Jersey high school team as opposed to that New Jersey high school team. What do you know? God has, if he's God, he has his fingers in everything, right? And he's intolerant, furiously proselytizing, often corrupt, has evil adherents who are the object of my critical attention in these pages ahead, which is not to say that all religious people are evil or corrupt. There are many very nice, decent, wonderful people who are in religion and such. When you write about religion, you discover you're writing about intolerance, hatred, violence, predatory sex, money. Let me say that one again, money. Did you ever see the George Carlin routine? When you go home tonight, get on YouTube, just key it in. George Carlin, it's called Religion is Bull. That's the title of it. Oh, we're being filmed. I said, Religion is Bull. Okay. He says, he starts off like this. May he rest in peace, beautiful man. He says, there's a lot of people, you know that whiskey voice he had. There's a lot of people who believe there's a man in the sky who knows everything you're doing and everything you're thinking, and he's all around, and he can take care of everything and all that, but he needs money. He's gotta have money. He's all powerful, all creative. He's the source of creating everything and everything that happens, but he just can't handle money. So you gotta give him more and more and more. And he sent all these representatives down to Earth to take it from us and take it, you know. And in exchange, he'll do a little favor for you now and then, you know. I gotta work on my George Carlin imitation and keep him alive. Well, in the opening chapters, which I had the most delightful time writing them because I got access to a book someone brought to my attention. So it really is a remarkable, remarkable book. That, I mean, it's so revealing and all, which I recommend all of you to take a look at. It's called The Holy Bible. If you haven't seen it, it is a book written by madmen. It is really, I mean, I don't understand. You see, I was raised as a Catholic, and the Catholic hierarchy is very cautious on the Bible. They don't encourage Catholics to read a Bible. I never heard a priest ever say, go home and read your Bible. They never say that. They always say, read the passage we selected for you. They have a beautiful, beautifully written Douay. The Douay version of the Bible is the Catholic Bible. But I used only, through this, I used the King James, because that has been the literary foundation of our language, and that's the Bible that most American fundamentalist Protestants still use to this day, is the King James Version. All our phrases, expressions, you know, salt of the earth, all of them come from the Bible. And this Bible is really full of mayhem and misery and war, and it's a horrible thing. But it was great fun writing about that. Then I noticed that everybody loves Jesus. All sorts of people who don't like the Bible and don't like the Old Testament and think it's horrible, they all talk about what a sweetheart Jesus was. Now here's another, you should read the thing called the New Testament. Read it, read the four Gospels. The guy is not that sweet. I'm sorry, there's the Sermon on the Mount, which is beautiful. There's love thy neighbor as thyself, and you know, and have regard for the poor, although he really wasn't all that regarding for the poor. He scolds the rich and says, rich man can't get to heaven through the eye of a camel. Or he tells one rich guy, you want to find meaning, give away all your wealth and follow me. You know what the rich guy does when he says that, gets up and flees and runs away, hugging his possessions. I have a chapter called The Other Face of Our Sweet Savior. And if you read through it, you find that Jesus is absolutely obsessed that you must believe in him and go through him. He makes repeated claims. I've had people say to me, you know, Jesus never said he was the Son of God. He said he was the Son of Man. That's not true. He says he's the Son of God repeatedly through the Bible. And he says that only through me can you get there. Nobody talks about the fires of hell as often, as furiously as Jesus Christ. He's talking about how the gates to hell are wide and the multitudes shall go down into the eternal flames, whereas the gates to heaven are narrow and only the elect shall be chosen. Calvin was right. That wasn't Calvinism. He got that right from Jesus. And there's all sorts of things. He talks about when a brother shall be killing brother and son shall kill father and father shall kill son, talking about it in anticipation of this thing coming up and happening very soon. The other good press he gets is for kicking out the money changers from the temple. I don't understand. The money changers were just people who were trying to get, who were exchanging current forms of currency so that people could then go in and buy the offerings. And there were other people selling little animals. One of the things that Judaism likes to do is murder little innocent animals and then burn them and set them on fire. And apparently their God, Lord God Jehovah, is very pleased by this. And then I have a chapter discovering what anti-Semitism and what Nazism was all about. It does have its roots in Christianity. There's just no doubt. I mean, the evidence is so crushingly overwhelming. And I marshal some of it in this book. I even have a thing called Paving the Way for Adolf. Just about everything the Nazis tried had been tried by the Christians against the Jews over 1,500 years or so. Everything. Ghettoization, a stigma mark, wearing an emblem identifying who you are, driven out of a profession, massacred, corralled, being accused of being Christ killers and all that stuff. And then there's a chapter called Working His Blunders in Mysterious Ways, which I had a lot of fun writing, as you can imagine. They call these book readings, and there are authors who actually do read, but I try not to do that. I do say here, the Judeo-Christian God fashioned a bipedal creature endowed with the potential for every kind of knavery, who preys upon fellow humans and other animals, often with little regard for the misery inflicted. Indeed, the misery inflicted is sometimes part of the gratification. In sum, this omnipotent, omniscient, all-perfect deity is himself no perfectionist. He might have done better had he taken more than 6 days to put the universe together. As one wit put it, God is an underachiever. I mean, look around. This is a botched job, you know. I mean, just earthquakes, tsunamis, everything you want to talk about. You know, and being omniscient, God knows everything that has happened and will happen. He doesn't have to wait to see how the future plays out the way we do. So he knows all things through all time. So when he first created us, humans, he must have been aware of the crimes and horrors that we would commit, often in his name. So if this is free will and it's our responsibility, who told him to give us free will? What was that about? And why do you give such imperfect creatures free will? Am I being overly harsh on the Almighty? I don't think so. It's all right there in the Bible. Okay. Let's see. I do treat the whole question of creationism and intelligent design. It's a really interesting thing because it raises questions about science and the scientific method. And You know, the creationists say, I can remember one of the earliest, most pronounced creationists, one of the more prominent ones, was a man, I think you all know him, his name was Ronald Reagan. And I remember him saying, evolution is not a fact, it's a theory. And that's their favorite argument. You know, evolution is not a fact, it's a theory. And what I try to point out is that that's a misuse of what fact and theory are. That's a layman's view that theory is just some speculative thing you spin off the top of your head. Oh, my theory is this, that, or the other thing. But in fact, in science, theory is the gold standard. That's what you go for. You go for developing a theory that helps organize facts and gives you explanatory power over those facts. So facts serve theory and theory serves facts. It's an interrelationship. So to treat them as mutually exclusive and say evolution is just a theory, it's not a fact, you know. Well, the theory of gravitation is just a theory. So you're going to go step off the fifth floor to test it? And the theory of relativity and all sorts of other theories. And all these scientific theories have incompletions, unanswered questions. In fact, with every scientific breakthrough, you answer certain things, and then you have about 20 more other unanswered questions. And it goes on. There are many scientists who don't even like the term scientific law. They don't call it a law, the law of gravitation. They'd rather call it the theory of gravitation. I think there are people now who are even questioning gravitation, aren't they? That is, they're saying it's not a magnetic pull from the center of Earth. It's the press of the atmosphere. Once you get out of the atmosphere, you go floating around. Sounds very plausible, too. I mean, I don't know enough about it. Well, intelligent design, I had fun with that. And I said, well, how intelligent is the design? I gave some examples. I said, let's take the human body. We are quadrupeds who have been tilted up on our hind legs, and we now walk, and we have a curvature in the spine, which really doesn't sufficiently compensate for this. As Lisa Fulham said, perhaps the God of intelligent design has a special place in his plan for chiropractors. You know, it's in the book. I got a lot of gags in the book to keep you. To keep them laughing, keep them laughing. And then there's the knee, and it went on. Well, one really poorly rigged, jerry-built mess is the male urinary tract. You know, the male urinary tract goes right down the middle of the prostate gland. And the prostate gland, with age, tends to expand, and it puts the squeeze on the urinary tract. And there are very few older men who have felt any kind of awe or admiration for this arrangement. I can tell you that as a fact. While we're down in the lower regions of the body, take the fact, you know, both men and women, the elimination process and the procreative process are right on top of each other, you know. And the joke goes that God must have been a civil engineer, because who else would situate a major waste disposal system right next to a prime recreational site? And so, am I being irreverent? Darwin himself, you know, was not at all impressed by evolution. He was horrified by it. He talked about, quote, the clumsy, wasteful, blundering, low, and horridly cruel works of nature. Well, I'll let it go like that. I made a point there. Few jabs, move on.
0: That was the first half of a one-hour talk by Dr. Michael Parenti on his most recent book, God and His Demons, filmed and recorded at the Unitarian Universalists Hall in Berkeley, California, in April 2010. Michael Parenti is one of the nation's leading progressive political analysts. After receiving his PhD in political science from Yale, he has taught at colleges and universities in the U.S. and abroad. Parenti is the author of 22 books, among them Democracy for the Few, Contrary Notions, The Assassination of Julius Caesar, History as Mystery, and Against Empire. Come back when TUC Radio returns to hear Parenti's exposé of Mother Teresa, Pope John Paul, and what he calls the fast-track saints.
1: Giordano Bruno rejected the divinity of Christ and the virginity of Mary. He adhered to the heliocentric theory of Copernicus, that the sun was the center of our solar system. Not only that, but he envisioned a vast cosmos of countless heliocentric worlds. And not too many people in the 16th century were up on that. In other words, he was saying our sun is a star and all those other stars are suns. He even went further. He said the universe is of such unimaginable magnitude that it is beyond comprehension. That's the position today of astrophysicists. So he was brought before the Vatican court. The cardinal who presided over him was a guy named Roberto Bellarmino. Roberto Bellarmino is interesting because he's the same one who almost killed Galileo. Bellarmino, this murderer, was made a saint, you might all happy to know that, in 1930-something, as a defender of the faith. Bruno was burned alive in the Campo di Fiori in Rome in 1600.
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0: KNSJ is home to East County Magazine, where host Miriam Raftery will keep you informed about what is happening here. 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
3: Welcome, friends, to another edition of Economic Update, a weekly program devoted to the economic dimensions of our lives and those of our children as well. I'm your host, Richard Wolf. Okay, I want to begin today with an almost situation. Workers were almost going to go on strike. Who are they? In this case, they are 40,000 employees of the University of California. They're skilled craft, service, and patient care workers in all of the UC campuses and health centers. I asked my colleague, Charlie Fabian, that many of you know, to do the research that I'm now going to summarize. They almost were going to go on strike. They had voted to do so on the 14th of May. And at the last minute, the union and the management reached an agreement, a tentative agreement that then had to be ratified by the union members. Okay. The settlement did not come easy. Previous contracts for these workers had expired in July of 2024 and October of 2024. During more than a full year of negotiations, workers had organized and run 5 strikes of short duration. They'd held rallies, and they'd finally had to vote on an open-ended strike that wouldn't be short. It was an extraordinary, long struggle in which the union members held together, and boy, did they win what they finally won. And I'm going to simply summarize it because of the time limitation. They got total annual wage increases from 2026 through 2029. Total annual wage increase, 19%. Worked out this way, 6% in the first year, 5% in the second, and 4% in each of the last 2 years. The first one is, of course, retroactive. So it will be a big lump sum. And on top of that, everybody gets a $1,500 lump sum right away. In addition, for all workers who are not at the highest grade within their job category, a 2% each year step increase. It means that many of these workers will be getting more than a quarter larger salary than they had at the beginning. The new minimum wage for anyone working there is now, ready, $30.19 per hour, right? There's a cap on health insurance, and there are all kinds of other benefits that the workers have demanded. It turns out that if you hang together and you fight and you don't let the employer scare you or intimidate you, you can get a very good deal. Final results of the vote by the members. 94% voted in favor of ratifying that tentative contract. Okay. My next story is about a strike that wasn't just threatened, but that happened. And we're talking about Harvard University. That's right. And I should say at the outset, in the interest of transparency, that's the school I went to. I'm a graduate there, and so I'm very interested in what happens at Harvard for all the reasons of my remembrance of my 4 years there. Harvard students, graduate students, are also employees, and they have a union, the Harvard Graduate Students Union, which is allied with the United Auto Workers. It is a coming together of workers and students in a tradition that should be more widespread in our country than it is. In 2020, they had a strike, 29 days. In 2021, they had a strike, 3 days. They are currently in the longest strike they have ever had since April 21 and counting. And I want to talk to you a little bit about it. They struck a few days before the end of the semester. These are 2,000 graduate students who work at Harvard as workers alongside their studies. For most of them, they have to do that. They couldn't live any other way. If they get benefits at Harvard, they get a release on their tuition and certain fees, but they have to eat and they have to sleep. Many of them are married, many of them have children, and so on. So they go to work at Harvard. And Harvard consistently underpays and overworks them. Now, I want to drive home. Harvard is often referred to as a university that runs in a business-like manner. Well, lots of people beg to differ, but there is one area in which business is what they are, and that is in how they oppress and abuse their workers, and none more so than their graduate students. That's why they formed the union. That's why they joined with a serious union like the United Auto Workers with lots of experience to help them deal with the business like Harvard University. So it is an important thing. I want to tell you, when they voted on the strike, 79% of those students participated in the vote. That's a very high percentage. Any union man or woman will tell you that. And how many, what was the percentage vote in favor of striking? 95.8% voted in favor of striking. When you get that kind of a vote, you know what conditions they must be fighting. Graduate students do many, many tasks. They are integral and crucial to whatever education Harvard actually gives to the students who go through it. Many of my teachers, my closest teachers, were graduate students in the departments where I took courses. So I know firsthand how important they are, how hard they work, how available many of them make themselves to us as undergraduates. For the university, proudly announcing every year how it is a $1 billion corporation, which it is many times over, and the richest university in America, which they repeat forever. But when it comes to the graduate student union, it's nickel and dime all the way. And the students are fighting back. They've won in the past, and we wish them well right now. My last update for this morning, for today, has to do with a funny thing that's gotten a new name. The old name was hunger. I wanted to find out, because I had been confronted with this information, of the growing problem of hunger in America. Well, one of the ways our country deals with hunger is by getting rid of the word, because it kind of tells you the story all in one word. So we don't talk about hunger anymore in the governmental statistics and in the polite academic discussions. We talk instead about, get ready, quote, food insecurity. Okay. That's like telling the bus driver who's angry about how he's being treated that he isn't a bus driver anymore. We're not going to raise his salary, but we're going to call him a transportation engineer. Playing with words in that way is a old capitalist tradition. According to the United States Department of Agriculture, which keeps track of this, it measures how many households are food insecure. Roughly, it means that they're not getting regular meals, that they have been missing regular meals when they're asked this question. What percentage of American households report food insecurity? In other words, hunger. 13.7. One out of seven households in this country doesn't get enough to eat. If you look more closely just at the households that have children, it goes up to 18.4%. Just shy of one in five households with kids don't get enough to eat. And I won't bore you by telling you what damage it does, physical and mental, to children in their growing years if they don't get enough good food to eat. The New York Federal Reserve Bank keeps another statistic I found useful. I want to add. It looked at households that are non-white or earn under $50,000 a year or have no more than a high school diploma among the adults. That group of households, the lower part of our socioeconomic ladder, report hunger 20%, a full one in five of those households don't get enough to eat. These are data taken from the Survey of Consumer Expectations, a regular statistical report. And here's what it means. The next time you hear our president or leading politicians of both parties refer to our great economy, please remember these data. A great economy doesn't have between one out of five and one out of seven households hungry, unable to afford enough food to feed themselves and their children. That's not the measure of a great economy. That's a measure of one that is whatever the opposite of great might best be described as. I give you many statistics in this program about what the real condition of our economy is. Nothing is realer than hunger. And hunger haunts an enormous number of our fellow Americans. And that means our economy is not great. We've come to the end, of the first half of today's show. Stay with me. We're going to be interviewing someone who specializes in the Yellow Vest movement in France and what it might have as lessons for all of us. Stay with us. We'll be right back. Welcome back, friends, to the second half of today's Economic Update. I am very happy and proud to bring to our microphones and cameras Professor Ida Susser. She is a distinguished professor of anthropology at the Graduate Center of the City University of New York. She has a recent book that caught my attention called The Yellow Vests and the Battle for Democracy, Taking to the Streets of Paris in the 21st Century. Published by Routledge in this year, 2026, it focuses on movements like that and the new visions that they embody and that they may be able to project into the future. Her previous books include studies of working-class mobilizations to stop government program cutbacks and gentrification in New York City and to win needed health services in Southern Africa. So first of all, Professor Susser, thank you very much for spending a few moments with us today.
4: Thank you for inviting me.
3: Okay, I am an unabashed admirer of the Yellow Vest movement in France. it struck me as an amazing testimony to what folks have called the revolutionary tradition in France going back to 1789, with many moments along the way. Is it that? Is it a powerful new movement? Has it changed France? Is it exportable to other parts of the world? You're a close student of it. How do you feel about it?
4: Those are great questions, all interesting. First of all, it was an extraordinary movement. I was studying social movements in Barcelona and Paris because I'm interested in looking at the movements, and particularly I was interested in what do we do in the cities that are so gentrified today and so affected by global decisions, and how do people change that? How do people transform towards a society that is more just and has many, many efforts? And so I was looking at that, but suddenly in November 17th, 2018, the Yellow Vests rushed into Paris. I mean, it was unprecedented. And people were, many Parisians were sort of terrified, and the journalists were sort of worried because they weren't sure. Nobody, it was like an enigma. 300,000 people rushing into Paris, even though they came from the provinces and even though they had been demonstrating and objecting to things since the spring before, nobody had noticed them. And this is why they rushed into Paris, because Paris is like the center of all politics and media. And if you're in the provinces, people don't seem to hear what you say before. Nobody had noticed them. And this is why they rushed.

0: a diesel tax because they came from the provinces. There had been lots of cutbacks, less trains, less buses, the schools you had to drive a long way. The villagers lost their cafes. Some of them didn't even have post offices. So people had to drive a lot. And now the cheapest gas had been diesel because it had never had a tax. And gas in Europe is incredibly expensive. You would not believe it being American. Anyway, so they picked a yellow vest as their sign because it's about the state. The state protects you. You wear a yellow vest. And they were asking for state protection against the diesel tax. And they got together in the provinces and they met in the traffic circles and blocked traffic, and truckers and nurses and teachers and health administrators and workers and women on assistance and people with disabilities met in these traffic circles outside of villages and blocked traffic and built cabins, and nobody listened and nobody heard them. So they decided on November 17th, 2018 to rush into Paris. And by then, they were not just against the diesel tax. They were against all the cutbacks. They were almost, when they got to Paris, they were saying anti-capitalist. They had changed so much in that meeting at the traffic circle over so many weeks of being ignored.
1: Well, you know, it's almost like a dramatic movie. You know, it's like the protests of the past, imagining in their greatest moments of fantasy how their protest could win over the mass of people to do everything you just described. So let me pursue that. Would you call it a left-wing movement? Would you call it a right-wing movement? Would you think that neither of those does the job? How do you respond to that kind of question?
0: That was exactly why I decided to embed or to be an anthropologist and live with and around the yellow vest, because everybody was asking that question. And for example, Macron was answering it, the president. He was saying, oh, they're anti-environmentalists because they're against this tax. Oh, they're anti-Semitic. All of these things. Journalists were saying things like they're ignorant. They don't even know what they're calling for. And so they were seen in a kind of they felt they were seen in a kind of derogatory way because they came from the provinces and they had never demonstrated before. And many of them didn't even know their way around Paris. So they went straight to the Arc de Triomphe, because they'd heard of it, and straight to the Champs-Élysées, which is the richest street of shops, probably one of the richest in the world, the fashion street of shopping. And these were the places they went to object. So they didn't come with a ready ideology. And many people called them right-wing, and there were some members of the extreme right, like Marine Le Pen's sort of legacy fascist group. And there were also many of the left, like the group that was the left party at that time was Mélenchon, or still is, his group, La France Insoumise. So there were both kinds of politics. However, the people themselves, many of them were not that ideological and didn't have a particular straight line of critique. And they came because they were enraged, because nobody was listening to them. And because they came from places where they had less to eat than they ever had, where the generations were not able to find housing, where they were talking in those cabins. And people who had been ashamed to say they were poor were willing to say that they didn't have food to feed their children at the end of the month, where people who were sick and couldn't get to hospital were explaining it. And so it was a kind of conversation about all these things that they hadn't really met to discuss. And that the cabins in the provinces in the traffic circles gave them that social center to feel what they were all enraged about. And then they ran into Paris. So I don't think they were right or left. Well, I went to a debate, which was, some of your listeners might have heard of Antonio Negri, and it was him with Hart and Negri talking on one side and an anthropologist, Etienne Balibar. And Negri was just excited, spontaneity. He loved the big movement, but nobody knew where it was going. And then Balibar was cautious. He said, we've had right-wing movements from the provinces, and that was true. Even when they were against austerity, they were like funded by big corporations often, and they got to be very nationalistic and bigoted. And, you know, so there's evidence of both those kind of things. So it wasn't

0: clear, was clear to me that this was an enigma and that it was an extraordinary opportunity. I was a person studying social movements in Paris, and this was something I had to concentrate on.
1: Would you say that it evolved? I understand what you've said, but as it continued, did it become more left-wing? Because a few moments ago, you said it started out as a diesel tax and it ended up being anti-capitalist. That sounds like a movement over time to a left-wing position, since the Front National in France avoids that kind of language. That's Mélenchon's language, not Le Pen's language, etc. Is that a fair statement, or am I wrong in that?
0: No, I think you're right. You know what? The reason I gave you that example was a woman who was a secretary in the south of France, 8 hours away, had joined the cabin, the traffic circle in her little village. She was in her 60s. She had a husband and 3 grown children, and she went to this traffic circle. And the first time she went, she said it was because the gas tax was too high. And then she went and she said, and then I learned that we were talking about how food costs are too high and how nobody can afford their rent. And so she went a few more times. And after a few weeks, she said to her daughter, I'm driving to Paris. I'm going to Paris. I'm going to express what I think. And they drove the 8 hours to Paris, and they showed up in the Place d'Italie where they were kettled. They were encapsulated by the police and they could not get out from the moment they arrived. And they were terrified. And she said to me, there were pensioners. Everybody was old. Many, many people in the yellow vests have white hair, grandmothers. And they said they were terrified. Her daughter was terrified. She was, she's in her 60s. The secretary had no politics, no understanding of, or no grip of sort of academic idea, theoretical ideology. And she said, she's there and 2 hours they're being tear gassed. And finally, something that's called the Black Bloc, the militant group, fought their way out the police and let everybody out. And she said, by the end of that 2 hour meeting, that 2 hour kettling, she was anti-capitalist. And all she ever said after that was anti-capitalism. Yes. That was her written testimony. I asked people to write these things.
1: I have to ask you a question, and we're running out of time as cause, but this is so urgent. Here we are in the United States, and there are many people from many countries watching and listening to this interview, and we're plagued by what we call here an affordability crisis, which is, after all, the same thing, whether it's focused on diesel or food or any of the other things.
0: Mm-hmm.
1: So here's my question. Can something comparable happen here? If not, why not? And if not yet, when?
0: Who knows when? You can't tell. But I'd say, of course, but it has to come out of the American or say the Chinese, wherever it is, it has to come out of their history and their relationships. And I see these kind of things building in the United States. You've got No Kings, you've got the Tesla demonstrations, you've got the Minneapolis, where everybody came together. And I think that it's incredibly actually important today that these ideas or these ways of bringing together different groups, because the yellow vests, in the end, they joined in many demonstrations with the environmentalists to show they weren't anti-environmental. They joined with the Black Lives Matter, demonstrating that they were not racist. So these things come out of the meeting of bodies on the line, sharing, demonstrating, trusting other groups that you didn't really understand before. And I think that in the United States, that's a process that is taking place. But, we need to take place now in the United States because we don't have that much time at this freedom that we are living in. And losing if we don't. And I argue for something called the commons. It's not the public, it's the commons. If you don't use it, you lose it. The British demonstrated for footpaths through people's property. They kept it by marching on those footpaths. Only by using your democratic rights can you maintain them. And every society has to invent its own creativity of, traffic circles, or the French stop the toll booths, or you know, whatever, the suffragettes stopped the race courses, the horse races. Every society has its own history. We come out in France, say the Paris Commune, that to me was the first expression of we need a welfare state. Women like Louise Michel, we need a welfare state. We need children to have schools. We need the vote for women. We need healthcare. We have social rights. That's what the Paris Commune was about. And now post-colonial populations in France, people who are maybe two generations ago came from Algeria, or maybe yesterday they came from Africa, whatever they are, they're fighting for the same rights. They're fighting for those rights that the Paris Commune said should be universal and that are universal. But that extreme right groups, like you said, the Marine Le Pen, are fighting against and want to limit to certain groups. So the Yellow Vests were fighting for universal entitlements. They believed in the state. They believed their taxes should be spent for everybody. And they were attacking groups that what they called stealing the state, not providing the universal entitlements and the years that they had worked to give them a pension. The French very strongly have fought for that.
1: Thank you very much, Professor Ida Susser. I want everyone to remember the book is called The Yellow Vests and the Battle for Democracy. It'll teach you about France, but it will also inspire you to think about your situation where you are right now.
0: And it's free to download.
1: And it's free to download. And to all of you, as always, I look forward to speaking with you again next week.
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0: From Belfast in the north of Ireland, this is Democracy Now!
1: Today, a federal indictment was unsealed, charging 15 defendants with conspiracy to impede or injure federal officers and other charges related to efforts of two Minneapolis-based Antifa groups that violently opposed the enforcement of federal law in our state.
0: Federal prosecutors in Minnesota are the latest to pursue serious criminal charges against anti-ICE protesters nationwide, alleging in Minneapolis activist opposition to Operation Metro Surge was an Antifa-linked conspiracy. We'll go to Minneapolis. Then, what will the U.S.-Iran deal mean for Lebanon?
2: No, I'm not happy with the way Israel has handled themselves with Lebanon and with Hezbollah. They should have been able to do the job faster. It just goes on forever. And when that happens, it throws a negative light on the big deal, and that's the deal with Iran.
0: We'll go to Tel Aviv to speak with political analyst Uri Goldberg. And finally, I'll be joined here in Belfast in the north of Ireland by journalist and filmmaker Sean Murray. His latest film is about the killings of journalists in Lebanon. It's called Journicide.
3: It's a play on words, obviously, because we have the deliberate targeting of not only health workers and journalists in Gaza, but that Gaza model. You know, that doctrine is now being applied to Lebanon. So I thought Journicide was very, very fitting because he's a deliberate targeting of journalists. It's about the silencing of the truth. And what I wanted to do was bring a human story. I wanted to bring a face. I wanted to bring a human aspect to that story.
0: We'll also talk about Sean Murray's many years making films on the history and politics of the north of Ireland. All that and more coming up. Welcome to Democracy Now!, democracynow.org, The War and Peace Report. I'm Amy Goodman. Israel is continuing to bomb Lebanon, killing at least four people, despite calls by President Trump for Israeli Prime Minister Benjamin Netanyahu to be more responsible in Lebanon. Iran's accused Israel of violating the truce in Lebanon 84 times since the U.S. and Iran agreed to a memorandum of understanding to end the war in Iran and the region. While the text of the U.S.-Iran deal has not been made public, CNN says it's obtained the full 14-point agreement. The first point calls for a, quote, immediate and permanent end to the war on all fronts, including Lebanon, unquote. Iran's foreign minister, Abbas Araghchi, spoke in Tehran on Tuesday.
4: The end of the war also includes the end of occupation. Without the withdrawal of Israeli forces from the territories they have occupied in the war, a full end to the war has not been achieved, and any military attack by the Zionist regime on Lebanon from now on, as well as the continued occupation of Lebanese territories from now on, will, in our view, be considered a violation of the Memorandum of Understanding.
0: The U.S. and Iran are expected to formally sign the deal in the Swiss resort of Bürgenstock on Friday. Overnight, G7 leaders meeting in the French Alps issued a declaration supporting the U.S.-Iran deal, even though the text of the deal has not been released. In other news from Lebanon, an Israeli drone on Monday struck a journalist with the Iranian outlet Press TV while he was reporting from southern Lebanon. Hadi Hotet was reporting on camera at the time of the attack.
5: I'm in the center of Kfar Tibnit right now. The entrance of Kfar Tibnit from this side, an artillery strike just targeted the area behind me. As you can see, there is heavy drone activity in the vicinity. Of course, the destruction, the amount of destruction is very strong. The Israelis did try to destroy the entire area.
0: The journalist, Hadi Hotet, survived the attack, but was hit by 6 pieces of shrapnel. Later in the show, we'll look more at Israel's targeting of journalists with Sean Murray, director of the new documentary, Journicide, The War on Truth. It's premiering here at Docs Ireland Festival in Belfast on Thursday. Israel's Supreme Court's rejected an appeal by Dr. Hussam Abu Safia, the prominent Palestinian doctor from Gaza, who's been detained without charge for over 500 days. The court said its decision to continue Dr. Abu Safia's imprisonment is based on, quote, confidential materials withheld from Abu Safia and his legal team. Dr. Abu Safia was moved to solitary confinement 2 weeks ago. Last week, his family said they fear he's being tortured in Israeli detention after the doctor appeared by video link at a court hearing. Prior to his detention, Dr. Abu Safia served as a pediatrician and director of the Kamel Adwan Hospital in northern Gaza. The U.S. military's carried out another deadly strike on a boat in the eastern Pacific. U.S. Southern Command said the strike killed one person while 2 others survived. The U.S. military claimed the boat was engaged in drug trafficking, but once again offered no evidence. The U.S. has killed more than 200 people in over 60 boat strikes since last September. The Intercepts reported a high-ranking Pentagon officer admitted during a recent classified briefing that some of the casualties in at least one of the boat strikes may have been victims of human trafficking, not drug smugglers. In Minneapolis, federal prosecutors have announced charges against 15 anti-ICE activists who took part in protests against the Trump administration's deadly immigration crackdown in the Twin Cities earlier this year. The 15 people are accused of being part of an anti-fascist or Antifa group that, quote, violently oppose immigration law enforcement, unquote. The indictment names 2 groups, Direct Action Minnesota and Black Cat Workers Collective. Last fall, the Trump administration categorized Antifa as a domestic terror organization, even though Antifa is not an actual group. Protests took place Tuesday outside the federal courthouse in St. Paul after the charges were announced. U.S. Marshals responded by deploying pepper spray and aerosol grenades. We'll go to Minneapolis after headlines. Protests broke out Tuesday in Mississippi, 2 days after police in the city of Senatobia fatally shot a 1-year-old black boy named Cohen Wiley while responding to a shoplifting call at Walmart. Eyewitnesses said the boy's mother and a family friend were seen leaving the store carrying the boy along with a package of diapers. Police then opened fire on their car as it tried to leave the parking lot, killing the baby and critically injuring the other woman. Civil rights attorney Ben Crump is now representing the family. Crump said, quote, his mother, who has not been charged with any crime, says she was trying to communicate to officers that there was a baby in the car. They fired anyway, leading to the death of an innocent 1-year-old, Ben Crump said. The officer who shot the baby has been placed on leave. The Department of Justice is moving to block an NAACP lawsuit against Elon Musk's artificial intelligence company, XAI. The NAACP sued Musk's company for violating the Clean Air Act by running dozens of unpermitted gas-burning turbines in Mississippi to fuel a massive data center in Memphis. On Monday, the Justice Department said the lawsuit should be thrown out because it violates national security by, quote, seeking to shut off the power supply for artificial intelligence innovation that supports the Department of War's military operations, unquote. The FBI says it disrupted a plot to attack the recent UFC fight at the White House. 5 people have been arrested so far, including a 19-year-old man who said the goal was to jumpstart a revolution. The FBI claims that people had plotted to launch explosive-loaded drones during the wrestling event and then use snipers to gun down people fleeing the initial attack. Law enforcement was tipped off about the plot when the teenager's mother called police last week concerned about her son's recent purchase of firearms and his online communications with a group of people who'd represented themselves as ex-military who shared an ultra-religious Christian ideology. In news from Sudan, the United Nations reports drone strikes in Sudan have killed more than 1,000 civilians in the first months of the year. Both the Sudanese armed forces and the paramilitary rapid support forces have carried out drone strikes as the war has expanded. According to the UN, 16 drone strikes have hit health centers. In other news from the region, Médecins Sans Frontières, Doctors Without Borders, has confirmed it's dismissed 18 staff members as part of an internal investigation into aid workers in Chad accused of sexually exploiting and abusing Sudanese refugee women and girls. An internal report by MSF uncovered 59 cases of alleged abuse. The Guardian newspaper has revealed a U.S. strike in Somalia last November killed at least 12 civilians, including 8 children and a pregnant woman. Despite the high civilian death toll, The Guardian reports the U.S. military neither opened an investigation nor publicly acknowledged that civilians were killed. Since returning to office, President Trump has waged a largely secret war in Somalia, bombing Somalia at an unprecedented rate. Last year, the U.S. carried out 123 airstrikes in Somalia, more than double the previous record. In health news, the Africa Centers for Disease Control and Prevention's warning the Ebola outbreak in the Democratic Republic of Congo could become the worst in history. The number of confirmed cases in the DRC has increased to 837, the official death toll nearly 200. The Africa CDC said more money is needed to trace potential infections to help halt the spread. In the United States, several counties in Texas have declared a state of disaster after the U.S. Department of Agriculture detected a dozen cases of New World screwworm in cattle, goats, and a dog. The parasite feeds off the flesh of warm-blooded animals and is often fatal. It was detected in a Texas calf on June 3rd, the first domestic screwworm infestation since the parasite was eradicated in the U.S. 60 years ago. In response, the Republican governor, Greg Abbott, announced plans to release hundreds of millions of genetically altered sterile flies in an effort to eradicate screwworm. Meanwhile, the Trump administration's tapped Agriculture Secretary Brooke Rollins to lead the federal response to the crisis.
6: So want to continue to ensure this does not affect the food supply system. This is not a virus. It is not a disease. It is a pest. And so we obviously are treating it as such.
0: According to a report by the food and agriculture news source AgriPulse, sweeping cuts to USAID by Elon Musk's so-called DOGE, the Department of Government Efficiency, last year included a program dedicated to tracking and preventing the spread of screwworm across the U.S.-Mexico border. Voters went to the polls in Oklahoma, Alabama, and Georgia Tuesday. In Georgia, the Trump-backed Congressman Mike Collins won the Republican Senate primary, defeating Derek Dooley, who'd been backed by Georgia's Governor Brian Kemp. Collins will face off against Democratic Senator John Ossoff in November. Meanwhile, the billionaire Rick Jackson, who won the Republican governor's race, defeating Burt Jones, who is backed by Trump. Jackson spent more than $100 million on the race. He'll face former Atlanta Mayor Keisha Lance Bottoms in November's general election for Georgia's governor. And in California, the Sacramento Metropolitan Cable Television Commission has voted unanimously to fully fund Access Sacramento for the next fiscal year. The nonprofit Community Media Center had faced severe budget cuts due to a dramatic drop in revenue from cable TV subscriptions. To see our recent interview with Joe Barr, executive director of Access Sacramento, the public access TV station, go to democracynow.org. And those are some of the headlines. This is Democracy Now!, democracynow.org, the War and Peace Report. I'm Amy Goodman in Belfast, Northern Ireland. We begin today's show in Minnesota, where federal prosecutors have announced criminal charges against 15 people in connection with anti-ICE protests in the Twin Cities earlier this year. The defendants are accused of, quote, conspiracy to impede or injure federal officers, unquote, during Trump's so-called Operation Metro Surge, which saw the deployment of thousands of federal immigration agents to Minnesota. Two U.S. citizens were killed by agents in the crackdown, Renee Good and Alex Preti, the VA nurse. The federal indictment names two organizations, Direct Action Minnesota and the Black Cat Workers Collective, which federal prosecutors have accused without evidence of having links to anti-fascist or Antifa groups. Last fall, President Trump categorized Antifa as a domestic terror organization, even though Antifa is not an actual group. Protests took place Tuesday outside the federal courthouse in St. Paul after the charges were announced. U.S. Marshals responded by deploying pepper spray and aerosol grenades. This is civil rights attorney Nakima Levy Armstrong, who's facing federal charges herself over an anti-ICE church protest in January.
7: With the 15 people who were arrested this morning for standing up, we have to continue to stand up for them. They put their necks on the lines. They put their bodies on the lines. They put their jobs on the line to stand up for freedom, justice, and equality. We need to be standing up for them. We need to be standing up for the Righteous 39. And we need to be standing up for the hundreds of other people still facing state and federal charges for standing up against fascism and authoritarianism.
0: That was civil rights attorney Nakima Levy Armstrong, who was arrested earlier this year for participating in an anti-ICE demonstration at City's Church in St. Paul, where one of the pastors worked for ICE. For more, we go to Minneapolis, where we're joined by Bruce Nestor, past president of the National Lawyers Guild and a criminal defense and immigration attorney. He represents one of the 15 defendants. Bruce, thanks so much for joining us. Can you explain these charges, and did they come as a surprise to you?
8: Good morning, Amy. These charges really did not come as a surprise. Here in Minnesota, we stand up and support people that stood up to ICE. As Nakima Levy Armstrong said, they were, you know, fighting for justice and democracy and opposing this brutal invasion. And so the fact that the U.S. Attorney's Office is trying to bring new charges against these individuals is not a surprise. It's part of their attempt to reframe a narrative and to claim that the federal agents were performing lawful functions and under attack when everything we saw on the ground was different. And so whether people were monitoring ICE, documenting, photographing, following, blowing whistles, or quite frankly, even impeding ICE, we stand in their corner and we support them here in Minnesota because they were here protecting our community.
0: So tell us about your own client, one of 15, and what does it mean to be charged with conspiracy? And the fact that the Trump administration has put Antifa, not a clear group, though they call it one, on the terrorist list. What does it mean to say that these people represent Antifa organizations?
8: All 15 of the defendants are members of the community, active in mutual aid, union members, workers, neighbors, people who are off, many of them well known. My particular client is a special education teacher, and all of them were involved in activities to try to respond to this federal invasion. What we're seeing is this attempt from this national security memorandum last September is to try to break off and isolate groups of people by labeling them domestic terrorists, by labeling them Antifa, and trying to allow federal government to target and repress certain groups of people based on these allegations. And one of the ways to do that is with this conspiracy charge. Conspiracy is a prosecutor's tool that allows them to try to hold everybody in a group accountable for what they claim a certain individual may have done. And what we see in this 94-page indictment is these references to speaking tours that people went on, describing what they were seeing in Minnesota. One individual is charged with stalking just for following an ICE agent with no threats, no other behavior, just following an ICE agent. So the conspiracy is really an attempt to broaden the net of federal law enforcement and to expand the ability of the federal government to target our movement and to foster repression.
0: So let's be clear. These 15 people have been charged, but the people who were responsible for the shooting deaths of Renee Good and Alex Preti have not been charged, and the federal government is not cooperating with state officials in investigating their deaths?
8: That's correct. The U.S. Attorney's Office here in Minnesota has done nothing to investigate and hold accountable the killers of Renee Good and Alex Preti. They have done everything they can to frustrate that an investigation of that nature. They haven't done anything to hold ICE officers accountable for the widespread violence that we saw committed by federal agents, dragging people out of their cars, dragging people with disabilities out of their cars, breaking windows, spreading tear gas in residential neighborhoods. This is the same U.S. Attorney's Office that brought charges against 36 people in January. Over half of those charges have been dismissed outright. Another 11 are on agreements where the charges will be dismissed if people behave for 6 months. There's a complete failure of this U.S. Attorney's Office to hold the real perpetrators of violence accountable. And in fact, the U.S. Attorney's Office experienced mass resignations in January of this year when the U.S. Attorney for Minnesota, Daniel Rosen, wanted to investigate Renee Good's family and friends for Antifa links instead of investigating her killer.
0: So, as you referred to, the Justice Department also charged six people in Illinois with conspiracy over protests last year at the Broadview Jail. But the government later dropped the charges amidst revelations of serious prosecutorial misconduct. Kat Ubagazala, one of the six charged at Broadview, she was also running for Congress at the time, posted this on social media Tuesday about the charges in Minnesota. She wrote, quote, "As the government raids Antifa groups, quote unquote, in Minneapolis with the same charges levied against myself and the rest of the Broadview Six, we need to be asking how they got this indictment. And its charges hopefully get dropped. We must remember the process is the punishment," end quote. We interviewed Kat earlier this month, right after the charges against her were dropped. This is some of what she said.
9: The administration wants to make you fear speaking out. They want to make you fear the secret police and the idea that if you disagree with them, that you could not just face prosecution, but a lot worse. But that's the thing. There's a lot more of us than there are of them. And this case has shown in spectacular fashion, because we saw it to the end, how the government is not just being incompetent, but outright insidious in the prosecution of regular citizens.
0: So if you can tell us, Bruce Nestor, about the significance of the Broadview case, the judge was furious when she got the transcripts of the grand jury hearings. The grand jury originally voted not to indict the six. And then people were disqualified for their opposition. This, usually you don't see these grand jury transcripts. Now they have been made public. If you can explain, is this a continuation of that? All the charges were dropped. But as Kat said, the process is the punishment. what happened to these six people when they're taking on the federal government for a year.
8: Yeah, the Broadview 6 is really the most egregious example of misconduct by the U.S. Attorney's Office that we've seen in terms of the misconduct in front of the grand jury. And normally that type of misconduct is hidden from view because we don't get to see the grand jury transcripts. What we're really seeing is an expansion of these conspiracy charges across the country. I think the first one was in Plainview, Texas, for this noise demonstration outside a ICE detention facility, where it was expanded to prosecute all members of a political collective in the Dallas-Fort Worth area. We saw the use of conspiracy charges in Spokane, Washington, to prosecute multiple people who were really only acting at a demonstration together without any evidence of an agreement or a conspiracy. And I think Kat is right. The point of this is to spread fear, to try to divide us, and to try to get people to say these are the bad people, and but we also have to pull out, or we may get lumped into this group of people. So it's to spread fear and to encourage people not to stand up to ICE, and then it's to punish the people put into these federal prosecutions. Again, in Minnesota, 2/3 of the cases they've brought so far have been dismissed. But the financial toll, the toll on people's mental health, just the grinding process of taking on the federal government, being charged with a crime, the fear for your future. Again, that's all part of making it so difficult for the people charged that they then send a message to other people. Don't stand up to the brutality, the authoritarianism, and the growing fascism of the federal government.
0: Bruce Nestor, we want to thank you for being with us, past president of the National Lawyers Guild, criminal defense and immigration attorney in Minneapolis, represents one of the Minneapolis 15 who have been charged by the federal government for anti-ICE activity. Up next, what will the U.S.-Iran deal mean for Israel's war on Lebanon? We go to Tel Aviv to speak with Ori Goldberg. Stay with us.

0: Streets of Minneapolis, Bruce Springsteen performing at Democracy Now!'s 30th anniversary event in the historic Riverside Church in Harlem. This is Democracy Now!, democracynow.org, The War and Peace Report. I'm Amy Goodman. We're broadcasting from Belfast in the north of Ireland. The G7 summit continues in Evian-les-Bains, in the Alps in France. France with world leaders praising President Trump's so-called strong leadership amidst his tentative peace agreement with Iran. But questions linger about what's actually in the deal before the United States and Iran are scheduled to sign the MOU, the Memorandum of Understanding, in Switzerland on Friday. While the text of the U.S.-Iran deal has not been made public, CNN says it's obtained the full 14-point agreement. The first point calls for a, quote, immediate and permanent end to the war on all fronts, including Lebanon, unquote. Iran's accused Israel of violating the ceasefire in Lebanon at least 84 times in the days after Tehran reached the tentative deal to end the U.S. war. Iran's Foreign Minister Abbas Araghchi spoke from Tehran Tuesday.
1: The end of the war also includes the end of occupation. Without the withdrawal of Israeli forces from the territories they have occupied in the war, a full end to the war has not been achieved, and any military attack by the Zionist regime on Lebanon from now on, as well as the continued occupation of Lebanese territories from now on, will, in our view, be considered a violation of the Memorandum of Understanding.
0: Iranian officials warned of a harsh response if Israel continues to escalate after Israeli forces killed another four people in Lebanon. President Trump's criticized Israeli Prime Minister Benjamin Netanyahu, saying the Israeli leader has to be more responsible in Lebanon. Following news of the proposed U.S.-Iran deal, far-right Israeli National Security Minister Itamar Ben-Gvir said on social media, quote, Trump's agreement does not bind us. Israel is not subject to the United States. We are an independent and sovereign nation. My position is clear. We are not partners to this agreement with Iran. That does not ensure our security, and it doesn't bind us in any way, Ben-Gvir said. Meanwhile, Prime Minister Netanyahu's threatened Israeli forces will continue to occupy southern Lebanon in defiance of any ceasefire deal. For more on Israel's response, we go to Israel, to Tel Aviv, where we're joined by Ori Goldberg, Israeli political analyst and scholar, has written extensively on Iran and Israel. Ori, thanks for joining us again. Can you respond to what Ben-Gvir and Netanyahu are saying and what this deal that you, as far as you understand it, is all about between the U.S. and Iran?
2: Well, first of all, I think the most important aspect of the deal is what it's not about, and it's not about Israel. In that sense, both Ben-Gvir and Netanyahu are right, but to their own detriment, not as proof of their achievements. Israel was not included in the discussions. Israel asked to see an advanced draft of the MOU and was denied. This is an agreement between the United States and Iran, and it's based on Trump's interests and the Islamic Republic's interests. Israel is not a part of it. Does that mean that Israel is not bound by it? Ben-Gvir is a dyed-in-the-wool populist. All he wants to do is set things on fire and sit back and enjoy the flames and stick it to Israel's Palestinian citizens as well as to Israel's Palestinian objects as frequently as possible. Any statements from him are not worth the paper that they're published on, if they're still published on paper. As far as Netanyahu is concerned, he is the leader of the country, but he has not completely detached himself from the United States. He can't afford to do that because he knows the truth. Israel can't do this alone. Israel cannot operate in Lebanon alone if it has invoked the ire of the world, and specifically Washington, towards it. The EU is just looking eagerly for an opportunity to sanction Israel, to review the Articles of Association with Israel, to show Trump that for once they're speaking the same language as he is. And I don't think Israel really has one significant ally left, which is, of course, Israel's doing, because it has consistently and emphatically burned all of its bridges over the past year or so. So I really do think that the most important aspect of this agreement, other than American-Iranian cooperation, is that Israel is not seen as a regional axis, as a force for stabilization, or simply as an entity that must be recognized no matter what. Israel is just not in the game.
0: So the assessment by Trump that Netanyahu showed no judgment in ordering a strike on Beirut has been seized upon by Netanyahu's political rivals, also media commentators, ahead of the election that's scheduled in Israel for October. What's the current political landscape in Israel? And as Netanyahu faces this growing friction with Trump and Israel's most powerful military ally, of course, the United States, can you talk about the pressure he's facing within his own Likud party and where he stands? Is this shifting the Israeli population?
2: To the best of my understanding, the answer would be a resounding no. It's not shifting Israel's population. It's actually, and I think this is an interesting bit of the conundrum that you described, it's actually making Netanyahu and his policies seem even more inevitable. Because when his rivals criticize him, regardless whether they do it from the left or from the right, the only criticism that they have is, you weren't strong enough. You didn't do enough to secure Israel's future. You didn't do enough to calm Israelis in the north, which means create a strip of land that is completely empty of Lebanese, not just of Hezbollah. And when Israeli politicians are saying this, what they're actually saying is that Netanyahu's basic assumption, only war and hopefully forever war, makes Israel safe, that assumption is correct. So actually, this is not bad for Netanyahu. As his rivals struggle to put forth some kind of alternative position, the only alternative they can offer or seem to be willing to offer is an alternative that says, we would have done it better. What would they have done better? They would have managed the war better. They would have been stronger. They would have been able to create better cooperation with Trump. They would not have been so disrespectful. But all of this goes to Netanyahu's management capabilities, not to the principle at stake. When it comes to the principle at stake, there's a broad, broad consensus in Israeli Jewish society. And you can define it in various ways. One would be Jewish blood is worth more than non-Jewish blood in this case. Another would be the ultimate jackpot is complete. This is a term coined by Ehud Barak, our former prime minister, complete freedom of action for Israel, where Israel can do whatever it wants, attack whoever it wants for as long as it wants, and suffer none of the consequences. Most Israelis still believe that this is the way to go. Israelis are not supportive of any kind of resolution, especially not with the Palestinians. Israelis think of the Lebanese state as weak, as unable to control Hezbollah. People who live in the north, Haaretz just published a story yesterday. It's been very quiet over the past few days in Israel's north. And all of the residents that they interviewed said, the quiet scares us more than when the action is on. So Israelis don't feel secure, and nobody has offered or even said that peace will make them more secure. There's some kind of agreed-upon solution, diplomatic in orientation, would make them more secure. The only option that is still there, active and viable, as far as the great majority of Jewish Israelis are concerned, is war. So in that sense, Netanyahu comes out on top because he's been the one who's been fighting the war the whole time. And should it come to an election, I would think that that is what he would say. He would say, all of these people are saying that maybe mistakes were made, maybe I'm not good enough or capable enough, but ultimately, you all know that I'm right. And since none of his competitors have ever ventured any kind of opinion suggesting otherwise, Israelis would simply nod and vote for Netanyahu.
0: Finally, I want to ask you, Uri Goldberg, about Israeli Defense Minister Israel Katz saying Israeli troops will stay indefinitely in Lebanon and the Gaza Strip. Can you talk about Israel's treatment of Lebanon and Gaza?
2: Israel is trying to do to Lebanon what it has been doing to Gaza for nearly 3 years now, or at least to the part of Lebanon that is in close proximity to Israel. is trying to destroy it, raze it to the ground, leave nothing standing, and thereby provide security for the Israeli north. I don't think Israel is gearing up towards an invasion of Lebanon. I'm sure that there are people on the hard Israeli right who would rejoice at such an invasion, but my understanding from both military and political circles is that this is not the plan that's being considered. As far as Gaza goes, Israel seems to be perpetrating a new status quo where Palestinians don't get enough food, where the humane conditions are deteriorating. Palestinians are open to disease, they're open to vermin. Palestinians are dying by the dozens every day, not just from Israeli bombings, but from Israeli-induced chaos, because they're still living in the rubble, basically, without Israel allowing them any kind of systematic reconstruction. But I do want to stress that Israel is doing this, or the fact that Israel is doing this, is, in my mind, a proof of Israel's weakness. All Israel can do is destroy or harm or kill. Now, a lot of blood will be shed by Israel, a lot of blood that should not have been shed because the world was too lenient, because the world wanted to give Israel some freedom of action, some leeway. But again, to the best of my understanding, Trump's had enough. He hasn't had enough because he cares about the Palestinians or about Lebanon. He's had enough of Netanyahu's disrespect. He's had enough of the notion that it's actually Netanyahu who's calling the shots. He's very sensitive to the conspiracy theories that are rife, suggesting that Netanyahu is blackmailing him through some sort of covert Epstein finding, or I don't know, whatever else he has on him, or simply denying him money from the Adelson family or whatever. Trump has had enough. He feels that he is not just within his rights, but within a general comfort zone to berate Netanyahu. And I think he's right. I think the EU agrees with him. I think China agrees with him. I don't think there's anybody in the world who sees Netanyahu as a trusted leader. Last thing I want to say about our defense minister, he's a hollow trumpet. He echoes his master's voice. He's not responsible for any kind of serious initiative. While he has some authority, he really does not call the shots on either policy or even day-to-day action. He's, pardon the use of the expression, a blowhard.
0: Ori Goldberg, I want to thank you for being with us. Israeli political analyst, scholar in Tel Aviv, written extensively on Iran and Israel. Coming up, genocide, the war on truth. We'll be joined by filmmaker Sean Murray to talk about his film on the targeting of journalists in Lebanon and more. Joining us here in Belfast in the north of Ireland. Stay with us.

0: Farewell to My Love by Patrick Campbell Lyons. This is Democracy Now!, democracynow.org, The War and Peace Report. I'm Amy Goodman. We are broadcasting from Belfast in the north of Ireland. Here at Docs Ireland, the film about Democracy Now!, Steal This Story, Please, premiered last night at the Queen's Cinema here in Belfast as on the first night of the film festival. We turn now to Lebanon, where an Israeli drone on Monday struck a journalist with the Iranian outlet Press TV while he was reporting from southern Lebanon. Hadi Hotet was reporting on camera at the time of the attack.
1: I'm in the center of Kfar Tibnit right now. The entrance of Kfar Tibnit from this side, an artillery strike just targeted the area behind me. As you can see, there is heavy drone activity in the vicinity. And of course, the destruction, the amount of destruction is very strong. The Israelis did try to destroy the entire area.
0: The journalist, Hadi Hotet, survived the attack, but was hit by 6 pieces of shrapnel. Over 260 journalists and media workers have been killed by Israel in Gaza since October 7, 2023. With Israel's latest and ongoing assault on Lebanon, the death toll of journalists there has reached 29. Irish filmmaker Sean Murray investigated the killings of 4 of those journalists. On March 28th, journalists Ali Shoaib and brother and sister Fatima and Mohammed Fatouni were killed all together in an Israeli drone strike on their car. On April 22nd, Amal Khalil was injured in an airstrike and died from her injuries after waiting for hours inside a bomb building as rescuers awaited clearance from Israeli forces to reach her. Sean Murray's new feature documentary, premiering here in Belfast at Docs Ireland, is called Journicide, The War on Truth. This is a clip from the trailer.
2: This is not a film about war, but rather a decree to bear witness. It's a film about friendship, love, and the indomitable will of the human spirit. As Lebanon burns, silence has now become the greatest weapon of oppression. This is a tale of those that vowed different. A story of the gatekeepers of truth.
0: That's a clip from the film Journicide, The War on Truth, by director Sean Murray, who joins us here in the Belfast studio. Sean, it's great to have you with us. Very painful times. We started with this latest targeting of a journalist, Hadi Hatit, in Lebanon. You knew him?
3: Yeah, well, Hadi Hatit works for Press TV. I think inadvertently that Hadi...
0: Very painful times. We started with this latest targeting of a journalist, Hadi Hatit, in Lebanon. You knew him?
3: Yeah, well, Hadi Hatit works for Press TV. I think inadvertently that Hadi's maybe featured in the documentary.

0: I think we not only do we see the targeting turn us, but it's the double tap strikes that we see with the Gaza doctrine that is now being applied in Lebanon. So in the case of Ali, Fatima and Mohammed, the original strike killed Ali and Mohammed, and it was a double tap then that killed Fatima, Mohammed's sister, in the second strike. So this is a deliberate targeting of journalists. The reasons behind that is to, of course, silence what is happening in Lebanon, the ethnic cleansing that's going on, the mass war crimes that's being committed. But Lebanon is a little bit different. Israel does not have the geographical repressive abilities that they did in Gaza. And we see that now playing out. And hopefully we see this week that something might be changing when we're seeing a ceasefire. All we can do is hope.
1: I want to go to a clip of Ali Shoaib. I'm going to see if we have it.
2: Because the whole of it now revolves around us, I feel myself, since the photographer who was accompanying me day and night for months has now become a martyr. I miss him, just as I miss my colleagues at Al-Mayadeen, the martyrs Mohammed Rouda and Ghassan Najjar. In this place, the martyrs fell this dawn. This was an area dedicated solely to journalists' accommodation. Here, we used to live. We would leave in the morning for the front and return in the evening to this place, a place that everyone now knows as being dedicated to journalists. The Israeli enemy carried out a raid at dawn with its warplanes on this place. It destroyed several accommodation facilities. It killed three martyrs, and a number of journalists were wounded. There are no weapons here, no military presence, and no one affiliated with the military.
1: That's Ali. And no one affiliated with the military, Ali Shoaib says. Talk about what happened to him, and then how the Israeli military tried to destroy his reputation. On March 28th, Ali Shoaib would also be killed by an Israeli drone strike, along with, as you said, the reporter's brother and sister, Fatima and Mohammed Fatouni.
0: Well, this original clip is with the media compound in South Lebanon, where Ali and his colleagues were staying. Ali describes that's the first attempt to kill him. Ali was staying there himself and survived the attack. And not long afterwards, he himself was killed. But as we've seen being applied, the same principles that are applied in Gaza, these lies and these slanders came very quickly with Israel regarding Ali Shoaib. So we had seen almost immediately a photo of Ali in a Hezbollah uniform, where half of the photo is cut between his press uniform and a Hezbollah uniform. And the statement that was put out by IDF was that Ali was a member of the elite Radwan forces of Hezbollah. Now, very strangely, it was Fox News in the US that questioned the veracity of the photo of Ali Shoaib. And after being quizzed by Fox News, the IDF, the Israelis, then said that the photo was photoshopped. Mm.
1: So I want to go to another of the journalists who you profile. On April 22nd, the prominent Lebanese journalist from South Lebanon, Amal Khalil, a correspondent for the daily newspaper Al-Akhbar, along with her colleague, photographer Zineb Faraj, attempted to seek shelter from Israeli drone strikes, which prevented rescue and medical workers from rescuing them both. 6 hours later, by the time rescuers were able to find Amal, she was dead. I want to turn to another clip, Sean, from your film, Genocide. This is Amal Khalil's niece.
3: Amal is my aunt, and she is also the bravest person I know. Whenever she talked, people would silence themselves, and she was never scared. She received threats.

0: She put smiles on everyone's faces whenever she walked in any room. I am very proud of Amal.
1: So that was Amal Khalil's niece. Sean Murray, talk about who Amal Khalil was and the horror of that day when she and Zineb took refuge. Well, explain what happened to them.
2: Well, first of all, Amal was a much-beloved journalist in South Lebanon. She, in many ways, on the 20th of November, when Ali Shwab was killed with Fatima and Muhammad, she had picked up the mantle of Ali in the sense that she was the go-to journalist for other international journalists and those in South Lebanon to contact regarding information they needed in the South. She, like Ali, knew every blade of grass in the South, but also she was so well-received with many organisations, as I said, much beloved. What had happened to Amal that day was that she was travelling to a village in South Lebanon.
1: Can I ask, had she already been warned by the IDF getting calls?
2: Oh, yes. So beforehand, maybe a number of weeks beforehand, she was told, and I quote the IDF themselves, that her head would be removed from her shoulders if she continued to document what was happening in the South. So that's exactly what Amal was doing that day. She was documenting the war crimes in the South, the destruction of villages. She was in a convoy of two cars. The car in front was hit with a drone. A number of journalists were killed there, who Amal knew. Amal and her friend got out of the car, Zainab Faraj, got out of the car. They hid under a tree and phoned family members and colleagues. They then moved very quickly to a house across the road. By this stage, the president of Lebanon had been contacted by her colleagues.
1: President Aoun.
2: President Aoun. He effectively made calls to the mechanism, which is a committee that's set up between the Lebanese army, the Israeli army, and an American mediator. And that committee was set up to effectively deal with issues around peace between Lebanon and Israel. So pretty early on, and I mean in the first 10 minutes, everyone was aware that Amal Khalil, Amal and Zainab were in that house. Attempts were made to rescue both of them, but the Israeli army then bombed the road as the Lebanese army were approaching. The fire did not stop. And the car that Amal was in was then droned after all this. So not very long later, the Red Cross, along with the Lebanese army, were then gained access to the house after the house had been hit. So eventually the house was hit, and there was no more contact from Amal. Zainab was rescued. Then the Israeli fire started again, so they had to stop the search of Amal. And it wasn't until a number of hours later, maybe 11 o'clock, after this original incident began at about 20 past 2 in the afternoon, that they found Amal's lifeless body on the basement of the house.
1: I want to ask you about the solidarity between people in Northern Ireland and the north of Ireland and the people of Palestine and also Lebanon. I saw you yesterday near your house, near the Muriel, as it's called in Irish, of Bobby Sands, the famous hunger striker who died of starvation, but during his hunger strike ran for the British Parliament and won. His was one of many murals, now a number of them, images of Gaza. I mean, you have the poet Rafat Al-Arir killed in an Israeli military strike in Gaza. His poem, If I Must Die, is written out on the wall. And why you did this film and that solidarity that you feel, the significance of these two movements?
2: It's very pertinent you had mentioned the mural of Bobby Sands. I mean, the thread that runs through my work is just to give a bit of context to the conflict here, the community that I came from, there was a kind of a monopoly of victimhood. So the media was used to vilify the community that I come from. So I come from a what would be widely known as a Catholic Irish Republican community, where we had a what you would say, a low-intensity civil war for over 30 years here, where many civilians were killed, and many combatants were killed, members of the IRA, members of the British soldiers, members of the British paramilitary police. So we had that over 3,500 people killed in the conflict for over 30 years. And you have to remember, as you walk through Belfast streets, you know, every corner that you turned on that short tour, there were many people killed in those streets. So
1: I should warn you, we have 30 seconds.
2: Okay. So, yeah, so it's very, very important that the murals were, and the thread that runs through my work, is that we need to reclaim historical memory, and murals are a very, very important part of that, as well as the work that I do now.
1: And the solidarity with Palestine?
2: Yes, and that of course, encapsulates the solidarity of Palestine, because we see that in the murals, along with the politics that we have suffered ourselves here.
1: I want to thank you, Sean Murray, for coming in to Northern Vision, community television here in Belfast. Sean Murray is a documentary filmmaker, new feature film premiering at Docs Ireland Festival Thursday called Journocide, The War on Truth. Thanks to everyone here at Northern Visions TV, Dave Hindman, Dean Hagen, Dave Caskey, Jamie Finley, Kieran Brolehan, Eamon Higgins, Shauna Lawson, Simon Goliger, and Alva Lynch and Jeff Williams. That does it for our show. I'll be in Vermont for the weekend with Steal a Story, Please.
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6: Matthew Lutz and Josh Lannan, welcome to the Screenwriter Show.
7: Thank you, Dale. Glad to be here.
6: Okay. Matthew Lutz is a produced screenwriter and author. Josh, you're an AI consultant with a vast background in marketing and advertising. And we met at Allegory Hollywood Speakeasy. So I want to dive right into that and find out, kind of debrief what you guys thought about it. Were you happy? Were you shocked? Were you tired? Because I was certainly tired.
7: Yeah. I'll jump in right now, Josh, and then you can fill in any of the blanks. It started kind of as a dream many years ago, right? Like many years back, which was a little bit of a bucket list thing. So because I've been writing for over 20 years, one of the things I was sitting with was, why not take the skills of, you know, promoting and marketing conferences and actually create one, combine that with the passion of writing. And so the reality was, I started looking at all the different conferences out there, and there's some great ones for screenwriters, but they don't do all the things that I was looking for, which was, and Josh, we kind of designed this thing. We reverse engineered what we want and what I know a lot of screenwriters want. And we have had a million conversations around how writers write in isolation. And it's kind of a lonely sport, you know, like it can be. And the reality is, when you see any single film out there at the end, there's not just a single credit. It doesn't just say written by and that's it. It is a hugely collaborative effort, and it takes lots of people. And that is the truth about your career as a screenwriter as well. You need to meet people. You need to network. You need to build your team. And so we want to create a platform for screenwriters to elevate their career, yes, and their craft, yes, but also to start building relationships with people that you can collaborate with, you can do projects with long term. And really, that was kind of the spark of what we started designing Allegory to be, is you know, a conference and a platform to connect, to collaborate, to learn, to hopefully elevate your career and your craft, but also your confidence as a writer and to move forward in kind of a dream of you know, working your dream career as a writer.
8: I'll piggyback on that a little bit because it goes to like kind of the dichotomy of our relationship. I am a movie buff. I have watched more movies than anybody else I know, and I really love every genre of movie, and I always dreamt of being in the movie industry at some level. And I have had several friends that went off and moved to LA and got into the industry, and some were more successful than others. But that said, I kind of went the safe route of business and started working with businesses that consulting more and more with businesses that are kind of in a market that's getting disrupted, that's getting democratized or decentralized. As Matthew and I started talking more and more about what we could work together on, knowing that we both really enjoy that space, and Matthew being an active writer, an active screenwriter in that space, what I found is in a world of again, to his point, kind of lonely people working from remotely, Zoom meetings and AI integrations and things like that, that really what is going to become the true currency is community. And what we found after putting on Allegory is that some of the biggest feedbacks, I would say the most consistent and prolific feedback we got was, thank you guys so much for creating a place where I could be in the same room with other people and talk about the art, the business, the craft, the trials and tribulations. We're all in this together. We can kind of like, tell jokes that are, that kind of complete the kind of self-deprecating sometimes world of a writer, you know? And so that was really what I wanted to create, as well as Matthew, of course. And what we found was Matt being such a, being so plugged in and really being able to curate what he really wanted from this thing, we packed a lot of stuff into a single day, as you know, Gail.
9: And so yes, you did. It was great. And I stayed, till 9:30.
8: You were a trooper. You were, as with almost everybody. I thought we were going to get a drop off. And I think to Matt's credit, by the way that he curated, having some of the people that were later in the day kind of very specifically, we really didn't have that drop off, and people ran the marathon with us. And so, again, one of my big takeaways is it was great. It was a sprint for us. It went by in a blink of an eye for me. And I know Matt was working all over the place. I met a lot of amazing people. I got a lot of amazing feedback, and like we've learned kind of how we want version two to be. We knew version one was going to be like this, and we really have a clear path of what version two is going to be like. And we're excited. We just finished the first one, and we're already really excited to get roaring on the second one. So,
9: yeah. Now, we met at Allegory Hollywood Speakeasy, and it was an exclusive gathering of experts in the film industry. Hilliard Guest, Zach Bornstein, Steve Kaplan, Michael Haig, and of course, one of my mentors in the vertical realm, Isabella Drun. So, that's just some of the great people that were there. But it was different than the conferences that I have attended before, whether it's in Austin or whether it was in Alabama. It's at festivals, and there's panels and discussions like that in Hollywood. It was different, and it was different because it was intimate, and the people, really, I don't know how to put my finger on it, but this one I felt a part of.
7: One thing I think and this is a little bit of the secret sauce, I'm going to give it away here, we did have a lot of speakers, right? And we know, like to Josh's point, we learned a lot. We're going to pace things a little bit different for the next one and whatnot. Of all the 47, 48 speakers with panelists that we had one-on-one conversations with each and every one of them, and made sure that they understood their role there was to essentially mentor from the stage. Their goal was to give back, to send the elevator back down for the people that made it, like we're behind them on the same journey.
9: Right.
7: And so if they didn't come with that mentality, they weren't invited to speak on stage. And so they really had to be, and I think that set the tone for the room, because every single person there was 100% focused on and committed to, again, mentoring. And
9: approachable. They were approachable too, by the way,
7: They all hung out. Yeah. I mean, I've been to other conferences where they have security on the stage, next to the stage, like literally gatekeepers. And that was the exact opposite of what we wanted to do here.
6: So there's been a lot of conferences in Hollywood, and there's tons of them all the time. So why did you think that you could build that allegory conference and make it different and make it so successful? Because I think it was successful.
7: Maybe just blind ignorance. I'm not sure. I don't know. Like we went into it even the morning of with, you know, feeling all of the fears, no one was going to show up, you know, imposter syndrome, all that stuff. We did not know if it would be successful. That's the truth. But we also felt like, hey, we have to try. It's something we want to do. So, you know, the answer is we didn't know. We didn't have 100%. It was a little bit of a trust fall with the universe, with the industry, with ourselves. And we just went for it.
8: Matt had a great vision for it at the beginning. And so I give a lot of credit to that. Is the reason it felt different is because the vision was set very clearly early on. Again, it was about the community. It was about access. It was about hitting people kind of where they are and not gatekeeping and not being exclusive. We could have made more money by selling VIP tickets and allowing people to get pictures with people and things like that. We wanted a feel of an even playing ground and we're all on it. And, you know, I personally went out front to kind of try to welcome each person as they were signing up for a while, just so that it didn't feel like we were kind of like gurus on the hill or something like that. We're all in this together. It's a collective. We're like I said several times, together we're stronger than we are alone. And based on that, I think also Matt put together some really great people, like the people that were behind the scenes and some of our volunteers.
6: Oh my God, the volunteers. Shout out to the volunteers. They were fabulous. Really good.
7: I just want to piggyback on one thing there, because I think that's important. And I kind of forgot about it because we made that decision so early on, was we literally were not going to do VIP tickets because we wanted everyone to be celebrated at the same level. Every single person that walked through the door, which is why you walked in on a red carpet. Every single person there is a celebrity, right? Like, and that's how we wanted it to be. We wanted it to feel. We wanted everyone to feel special because they are. We're writers, right? Like, so we know how hard this is. And we know that a lot of times the writers don't get the credit they deserve. And so we wanted to kind of give everyone their moment to feel special.
6: So that brings us to, how are we going to stay connected with Hollywood Speakeasy in the future? I'm kind of having withdrawals already. So.
7: Yeah, me too. Yeah, I think we all are. The name of our company, the name of the conference is Allegory. The name of the company is Hollywood Speakeasy. Allegory is just one event, and it's going to be basically an annual gathering. But our goal is within Hollywood Speakeasy, which we're getting ready to roll out, we jokingly call it a moose lodge for screenwriters. And it's a way to stay connected. And right now we're rolling it out in the Los Angeles market, right in Hollywood. Like, that's specifically because, yes, there's going to be a virtual component and an online component. However, we know how important it is to connect in real life. And so there's going to be monthly meetups. There's going to be quarterly, like after parties. You're going to get invites to various industry events. And so it's all about having this community and keeping us connected. There's going to be some accountability built into it as well to make sure that the goal is with inside this community, no one disappears. And everyone is going to be encouraged and supported to keep moving their career forward.
6: So when's the next one, though? I want to know when.
7: We're working on that calendar right now. So like I said, once we open up the doors for Hollywood Speakeasy, the next one will be within a month. Will be a gathering, like a Hollywood hang, right?
6: Perfect.
7: Or informal. It won't be as produced. It'll just be like a coffee, or we'll all go to a winery, or we'll go to a movie, or whatever. It's like it'll be different all the time. Then we'll do those quarterly ones, which are going to be a little more produced. And that's really it. You kind of listen. There's a fireside chat and AMA built into it. You get to ask questions, some Q&A from the audience. And the rest of the night is just networking with your people.
6: Yeah,
8: that's the one thing we heard that, you know, from people, that was there anything that you wished we had at the event that we, you know, that you didn't feel like you got? And a lot of people said they did get that networking because they made it work over the lunches or towards the end or something like that. But they were like, if we just could add a little bit more time to network, that would have been great. And we get that. And that's why we've curated the true Hollywood speakeasy version of this is meant to be almost like a fun kind of tongue-in-cheek, not so secret society of people who are meeting at these cool locations. The speakeasy is really meant to be kind of built into it. Like, I would love it that you know, the first one you go to, you walk through the door, it looks like it's a bookstore. You ask for a specific book. They take you over to this bookshelf. They open it up. You go in, and we're all there, you know, drinking bourbon and having a good time. And then, but again, I don't want to give, like, I'm probably giving away too much, Matt, but I want it to be, we really want it to be this experiential thing where you feel like you're part of something really special, a little bit secretive, a little bit interesting. When you're kind of on the inside, you feel like you're on the inside, but again, it's not a hierarchy. It's not a cult. It's just a fun place that you can say, like, are you guys part of Speakeasy? Oh, you should come to one of the events. I'll invite you along or something. And where, again, it just, everyone is, it's a comfortable place. It's where you see your friends. It's where you meet new people. It's where you get new ideas. It's where, you know, something that maybe you thought you were writing for this genre and you talk to somebody and you start writing for a different genre or this format, you know, you're writing a movie, it becomes a episodic thing or a vertical or whatever it might be. Right. And so there's a way of collaboration there that feels more than just, but I do still want to have the coffees and the movies and the wineries and stuff.
9: Yeah. That's
8: just
9: cool, yeah.
8: Little like field trips. Right. But then there's these kind of cool, like curated kind of party based things that you never know who might up at those two. That's kind of the intent behind those. Like, you know, you want to be at this one because you never know who might show up, that type of thing.
9: Perfect. Let's talk about the Ireland retreat. Now, that was mentioned at the Allegory conference. So who wants to dive into that? Because that, I love writing retreats.
7: Yeah, 100%. Yeah, and there's some great ones out there. We wanted to do something a little different on this one. So I went to film school in Ireland, and that's where I did my master's, and I became, you know, just absolute, there's something magical about Ireland. There just really is. It's sacred ground for writers. I mean, so many amazing writers that have come out of Ireland, and I don't necessarily know the reason, but I do know everyone there is a natural storyteller. So one of the things that I've been fortunate enough, I've got a relationship with a guy who acquired a castle. It's a
9: castle. Okay, that sounds good.
7: It's technically called a tower. He spent years and a lot of time and effort intentionally rehabbing it and turning it into a retreat center. And this is going to be kind of the crown jewel of the retreat. What's really cool about it is it's literally Tolkien has been there, has sat at the same fire that people will be there working on their pages.
9: Oh my goodness. Like,
7: fired and changed the manuscript because of him walking these grounds and stuff like five different times on the Lord of the Rings.
9: Can I put my deposit down?
8: We're almost there. You'll be the first one we send.
7: But here's kind of the thing that's a little bit different about this retreat. We're going to keep our cards really close to our vest on this intentionally, because we want people to show up not having expectations. However, the one kind of overarching theme, if you will, of that event is you are to work on the one script that is the most personal thing to you that you've never written because you don't think it'll sell, because you don't think, you know, trend-wise it makes sense. It's the one last script you would want to write before you leave this planet. That's the project you're working on. And if you don't know what it is, that's okay. You're going to come there and that's what you're going to unearth.
9: It's the most painful one. I know exactly which one it is.
7: We all get, we all have that story. Like,
8: the scariest one, yeah.
7: It's the one that's the most painful, or it's the one that's so built up in your head that you haven't touched it and the ideas are just collecting dust.
9: Yes.
7: Like that's, for me, that's what it is. It's like, I know exactly the one I want to write, but I don't know how I'm going to approach it. I don't know. Like, it's so precious in my head that I haven't even written page one of it. That's
9: right.
7: The one I'm gonna work on.
8: As an amateur, I'm going to be writing mine out there too. And I'm excited to roll up my sleeves and jump in and start writing as well. So it's going to be really exciting for me too.
9: Awesome.
7: We'll have a couple of mentors as well, like industry mentors, like people that have written stuff that you've heard of and that have had wild success in the industry. They're going to be some of the teachers there as well.
9: Perfect. I want to also talk about your book, Matthew. You have a new book out. So I think there's a lot of turbulence in Hollywood about AI. Do you use it? Do you not use it? And I think that's part of this book, The New Poetics, Storytelling After AI by Matthew David Lutz. This book really does that. It tells you, you know, you've got to write.
7: Yeah. And I'll jump in because there's a couple things that I think are important, which is you have to, as a writer, you have to kind of master the rules before you use the tools. And Josh, I know you can speak to this as well, because he and I have shared war stories, which AI is a great, amazing tool for a lot of things, but it's also can be very easily turned into a crutch where you're turning out mediocre work with zero soul, zero heartbeat, zero story. You know, like, it's just, it lacks creativity, it lacks originality, it lacks perspective. I think that's the main takeaway from this book, is it's like, I'm not saying don't use AI. I use it every day, but I don't use it as my voice.
8: Yeah, the AI conversation is something that I could go on and on and on and on about. I've studied it professionally. I consult on it. I see it as a tool, to Matthew's point, but it's also like an axe. You know, you can build a house with an axe. You can also do horrible things with an axe. And so, you know, it's a tool that you have to wield with care. I use it to, going back to the axe metaphor, to sharpen the axe a bit. I use it as a thought partner in a lot of things that I do. I try to force it to be a skeptic of stuff that I do, because by definition, just saying like ChatGPT or Claude or whatever is typically kind of a yes man.
9: Absolutely. It's like, come on, dude.
8: So I train mine in some cases to be my devil's advocate. And that's where it's become most useful as a thought partner. And we found ways that, you know, specifically in creative, I come from the copywriting side of writing. And just like Matt was talking about, it's kind of a race to the middle. And especially early on, it's basically like, people that are bad at writing get slightly better because it's making you use the formulas and tools that are just kind of the generic formula, the same thing. So they get slightly better. And the people that are good at writing, they try to get more efficient at it, which makes them slightly worse. And I would never, ever use it for dialogue, but I would use it for maybe, you know, character development type of ideas, or, you know, tell me where, you know, this part of my script is obvious or tropey or disingenuous, or it goes against the idea of the character, or, you know, the ways where it kind of just fills in some blind spots truly as like a co-writing partner. When I was young and I was writing creatively, and I would go to movies with a good friend of mine who was also a screenwriter, and afterward we'd sit there and then we'd talk about the things we were writing. And I would tell him where he was being stupid, or he'd be like, you know what would be an interesting twist is if, you know, and I think to an extent that's where AI can come in, and also as a research tool. Like we've all used, you know, the internet to be our research tool as writers. I think AI can be tuned to become that plus much, much more if you're writing about a very kind of technical or specific subject. I just watched Project Hail Mary the other day.
9: Oh, I haven't seen it. Is it? It's good. I hear it's good.
8: It's good. Yeah. I tried to read the book and I just couldn't get through it before the movie came out. So I was like, I'm going to the movie with my kids. But that said, he wrote The Martian. He understands a lot of this technical stuff. I love that genre of kind of like a, you know, somebody having to like science themselves out of a problem, you know, but I would need so much more mental capacity to be able to think that way. AI would give you some of that. You know, you could cut some of those corners by doing a bit more research via AI and then testing it against AI, that type of thing. And so that's where I think it's a huge benefit for writers. And it's about creating kind of like the vessel, like the pitcher for the water. And then then it creates that container that's important to keep it all together. But the art and the artist, the craftsperson, fills it up with the nectar that is the dialogue and the personal experience and all that stuff that AI really shouldn't be doing at any level.
9: Right. I think I just want to jump in here because I use prompts when I ask AI. So I ask it very specific questions when to get feedback on a script or a scene, like what's the weakness, what's the strength, what can we do to tighten it up? The prompts are so important. And if you ask the right questions or you give it the right direction, you don't necessarily get your yes person that, you know, oh, this script is wonderful, Gail. And it's like, no, it's not. Stop it.
7: I think that's important. The two things that are so incredibly important are the instructions, you know, the prompts, but then also the instinct that you have honed as a writer by putting in your 10,000 hours or writing your 10 scripts or whatever, because you are going to know what moves you, what created goosebumps, what made you gasp or whatever that is. Like, the algorithms aren't really trained to do that. So I think, to your point, yes, it's incredibly important. I look at this like a bookend. It's almost like you have to bookend everything you do with humans, right? At the beginning, the human is creating the instruction and it's creating the, and it's inputting everything. The AI does some work in the middle, and then you have to make it through the lens, the human lens on the outside, to say, do I agree with this? Do I not? How do I want to change this? How do I put my thumbprint or my fingerprint on it? So it's human, AI, human is kind of the way I approach.
6: We're running out of time, and I want to touch on vertical series, because that is going on, and also Creator Wood, which I'm trying to work with. It's hard though, but I want to give a shout out to them too, because it's actually wonderful. You put your script in and it creates a story, a little movie, you know, but so, which is really cool, because it gives us the power to do everything. The writer, you can make it happen. So I want to touch on that kind of AI stuff too, because verticals, they may go AI altogether, but right now they're hot. And I think that it's getting much better, and it's going to be another format for everybody to use. So jump in on that one, please.
7: Yeah.
8: I was just going to say really quick, I think it's a really interesting area where people are going into. And I was just going to say that I look forward to creating something that kind of opens up access to more people to be creative using vertical. And I think that the magic of a vertical right now is kind of in that cliffhanger aspect, sort of.
6: Absolutely.
8: The soap opera-ness of almost of it, right? I would love to see genres, and again, I might be wrong, this might be huge genres in this, but things like psychological thrillers or horror or...
6: Yeah, it's coming. It's coming. Comedy. Yeah. And, you know, right now I'm developing a romance thriller. And so I want to go into the psychological ones, you know, because those are fun too, right? Addicting.
8: It's just like the YouTube-ification of entertainment, but done in a way that has its own style and feel and has this really interesting, like, ooh, I really want to see what happens next. And you have the ability to do it while you're waiting for the bank.
6: Or at the stoplight. Minute and a half, baby.
8: Yeah. So again, there's like quick hits to it. I think it's something that can be very AI-ified in a way that is still maintains the art. And I do think that it's a direction. Do you remember Quibi?
6: Quibi was just too soon. It was too early.
8: Yeah, so like we're kind of looking at the Quibi model and thinking of ways internally we can kind of do some interesting work around that. But I'll leave it at that. I'll hand it off to Matt.
7: Yeah, I this is the Wild West right now in verticals, and the first ones through to kick open the saloon doors usually are the ones to take the bullets, like Quibi. They did it. They had some monetization issues, and they had some. The model was a little off. However, the ones that come in, you know, second are usually the ones that live into infamy. You know, like they become
8: Apple's always second. They didn't create the computer, but they created like the cool version. They didn't create the phone, but they created the cool version. They didn't create the camera, but they so like that second position is a pretty sweet position to be in when it comes to this innovative stuff. Sorry, Matt.
7: And I think that's where we're at right now. Is where you can look overseas and. What they were doing is they modeled what was working overseas. That's not going to be the sticking point. Like, that's not going to be the end result here. And one of the main reasons I believe why is because you're starting to see all the big players get involved in.
6: They all have production companies now, Amazon, Fox, Disney.
7: Exactly. So they're not going to want to stamp their brand name on crappy content. That's just not going to happen. So the content will elevate. There will be absolutely some more automation and some AI ways of keeping budgets down, because that's going to be very important to them. But I believe that the writing, I believe, is going to get elevated. And I think as a writer, that's what I'm excited about. And to Josh's point, is it's not just going to be the same old trope, like the billionaire, you know.
6: The revenge of the billionaire. Yeah, wife. That's you got to have the wife in there.
8: The wife has got to be in there. That's the important part.
6: Before we leave, I just want to touch on Creator Wood, because Creator Wood allows the writer to tell the whole story and put it out
9: for people to see, whether it's on TikTok, whether it's on Insta or YouTube, and their own platform. So any ideas on that?
7: No, not yet. I just learned about Creatorwood. So I think it's, and I have not gone beyond just checking out their website and stuff. So it is something that I'm going to play around with because I'm curious. But I can't really speak into that. From a workflow standpoint, I love what they're doing in theory, but I've not seen a single output. I've not played with it. So I wouldn't feel like I'm qualified to really speak into it beyond the idea that what they're doing on paper seems to make sense.
8: Yeah, and I would just say, I think that there's going to be a lot of, like I said, democratization and access that's created by certain tools that allow ease of creation. And in holistically, Matt and I talk a lot about kind of like the three aspects of writing. There's more than three, but the three big ones, again, like I said, are kind of the art, the entertainment, and the business of it. And as you can make some of those things more effective and more accessible, like we're building stuff in the back end of Hollywood Speakeasy, like Sidecar, and potentially some stuff that's kind of similar to what you're talking about, Gail, that just allow more people access from kind of that kind of easy button side of things, as well as kind of the more kind of direct access, like the writing retreats that are, you're out there. It's an experience, and kind of hitting both sides of that spectrum, I think it's important. And let's just get more writers out there writing. I think that's like the outcome we want.
9: You know what? This has been fabulous. Matthew Lutz, Josh Lannon, thank you so much for being on the Screenwriter Show.
8: Thanks, Gail.
7: Yeah, thanks for having us.

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3: Thank you, Dale. Glad to be here.
2: Okay. Matthew Lutz is a produced screenwriter and author. Josh, you're an AI consultant with a vast background in marketing and advertising. And we met at Allegory Hollywood Speakeasy. So I want to dive right into that and find out, kind of debrief what you guys thought about it. Were you happy? Were you shocked? Were you tired? Because I was certainly tired.
3: Yeah. I'll jump in right now, Josh, and then you can fill in any of the blanks. It started kind of as a dream many years ago, right? Like many years back, which was a little bit of a bucket list thing. So because I've been writing for over 20 years, one of the things I was sitting with was, why not take the skills of, you know, promoting and marketing conferences and actually create one, combine that with the passion of writing. And so the reality was, I started looking at all the different conferences out there, and there's some great ones for screenwriters, but they don't do all the things that I was looking for, which was, and Josh, we kind of designed this thing. We reverse engineered what we want and what I know a lot of screenwriters want. And we have had a million conversations around how writers write in isolation. And it's kind of a lonely sport, you know, like it can be. And the reality is, when you see any single film out there at the end, there's not just a single credit. It doesn't just say written by and that's it. It is a hugely collaborative effort, and it takes lots of people. And that is the truth about your career as a screenwriter as well. You need to meet people. You need to network. You need to build your team. And so we want to create a platform for screenwriters to elevate their career, yes, and their craft, yes, but also to start building relationships with people that you can collaborate with, you can do projects with long term. And really, that was kind of the spark of what we started designing Allegory to be, is you know, a conference and a platform to connect, to collaborate, to learn, to hopefully elevate your career and your craft, but also your confidence as a writer and to move forward in kind of a dream of you know, working your dream career as a writer.
4: I'll piggyback on that a little bit, because it goes to like kind of the dichotomy of our relationship. I am a movie buff. I have watched more movies than anybody else I know. And I really love every genre of movie. And I always dreamt of being in the movie industry at some level. And I have had several friends that went off and moved to LA and got into the industry, and some were more successful than others. But that said, I kind of went the safe route of business and started working with businesses that consulting more and more with businesses that are kind of in a market that's getting disrupted, that's getting democratized or decentralized. As Matthew and I started talking more and more about what we could work together on, knowing that we both really enjoy that space, and Matthew being an active writer, an active screenwriter in that space, what I found is, in a world of again, to his point, kind of a lonely people working from remotely, Zoom meetings and AI integrations and things like that, that really what is going to become the true currency is community. And what we found after putting on Allegory is that some of the biggest feedback, I would say the most consistent and prolific free feedback we got, was, thank you guys so much for creating a place where I could be in the same room with other people and talk about the art, the business, the craft, the trials and tribulations. We're all in this together. We can kind of like, you know, tell jokes that are the kind of complete the kind of self-deprecating sometimes world of a writer, you know? And so that was really what I wanted to create, as well as Matthew, of course. And what we found was, we, Matt being such a, you know, being so plugged in and really being able to curate what he really wanted from this thing, we packed a lot of stuff into a single day, as you know, Gail. And so
2: oh,
4: I would
2: yes,
4: say,
2: you did. It was great. And I stayed, you know, till 9:30.
4: You were a trooper. You were, as with almost everybody. I thought there was going to be a, I thought we were going to get a drop off. And I think to Matt's credit, by the way that he curated, having some of the people that were later in the day kind of very specifically, we really didn't have that drop off, and people ran the marathon with us. And so, again, one of my big takeaways is it was great. It was a sprint for us. It went by in a blink of an eye for me. And I know Matt was working all over the place. I met a lot of amazing people. I got a lot of amazing feedback. And like we've learned kind of how we want version two to be. We knew version one was going to be like this, and we really have a clear path of what version two is going to be like. And we're excited. We just finished the first one, and we're already really excited to get roaring on the second one. So,
2: yeah. Now, just we met at Allegory Hollywood Speakeasy, and it was an exclusive gathering of experts in the film industry. Hilliard Guest, Zach Bornstein, Steve Kaplan, Michael Haig, and of course, one of my mentors in the vertical realm, Isabella Drun. So, I mean, that's just some of the great people that were there. But it was different than the conferences that I have attended before, whether it's in Austin or whether it was in Alabama. It's at festivals and there's panels and discussions like that in Hollywood. You know, it was different, and it was different because it was intimate, and the people really, I don't know how to put my finger on it, but this one I felt a part of.
3: You know, one thing I think and this is a little bit of the secret sauce, I'm going to give it away here. We did have a lot of speakers, right? And we know, like, to Josh's point, we learned a lot. We're going to pace things a little bit different for the next one and whatnot. Of all the 47, 48 speakers with panelists that we had one-on-one conversations with each and every one of them, and made sure that they understood their role there was to essentially mentor from the stage. Their goal was to give back, to send the elevator back down for the people that made, you know, like, were behind them on the same journey.
2: Right.
3: And so if they didn't come with that mentality, they weren't invited to speak on stage. And so they really had to be, and I think that set the tone for the room, because every single person there was 100% focused on and committed to, again, mentoring. And
2: approachable. They were approachable too, by the way, you know.
3: They all hung out. Yeah. I mean, I've been to other conferences where they have security on the stage, you know, next to the stage, like literally gatekeepers. And that was the exact opposite of what we wanted to do here.
2: So there's been a lot of conferences in Hollywood, and there's tons of them all the time. So why did you think that you could build that Allegory conference and make it different and make it so successful? Because I think it was successful.
3: Maybe just blind ignorance. I'm not sure. I don't know. We went into it even the morning of with, you know, feeling all of the fears, no one's going to show up, you know, imposter syndrome, all that stuff. We did not know if it would be successful. That's the truth. But we also felt like, hey, we have to try. It's something we want to do. So, you know, the answer is we didn't know. We didn't have 100%. It was a little bit of a trust fall with the universe, with the industry, with ourselves, and we just went for it.
4: Matt had a great vision for it at the beginning, and so I give a lot of credit to that. Is the reason it felt different is because the vision was set very clearly early on. Again, it was about the community. It was about access. It was about hitting people kind of where they are, and not gatekeeping and not being exclusive. We could have made more money by selling VIP tickets and allowing people to get pictures with people and things like that. We wanted to feel of an even playing ground, and we're all on it. And, you know, I personally went out front to kind of try to welcome each person as they were signing up for a while, just so that it didn't feel like we were kind of like gurus on the hill or something like that. We're all in this together. It's a collective. We're like I said several times, together we're stronger than we are alone. You know, and based on that, I think also Matt put together some really great people, like the people that were behind the scenes and some of our volunteers.
2: Oh my God, the volunteers. Shout out to the volunteers. They were fabulous. Really good.
3: I just want to piggyback on one thing there, because I think that's important, and I kind of forgot about it because we made that decision so early on, was we literally were not going to do VIP tickets because we wanted everyone to be celebrated at the same level. Every single person that walked through the door, which is why you walked in on a red carpet. Every single person there is a celebrity, right? Like, and that's how we wanted it to be. We wanted it to feel. We wanted everyone to feel special because they are. We're writers, right? Like, so we know how hard this is. And we know that a lot of times the writers don't get the credit they deserve. And so we wanted to kind of give everyone their moment to feel special.
2: So that brings us to, how are we going to stay connected with Hollywood Speakeasy in the future? I'm kind of having withdrawals already. So
3: Yeah, me too. Yeah, I think we all are. The name of our company, the name of the conference is Allegory. The name of the company is Hollywood Speakeasy. Allegory is just one event, and it's going to be basically an annual gathering. But our goal is within Hollywood Speakeasy, which we're getting ready to roll out. We jokingly call it a moose lodge for screenwriters, and it's a way to stay connected. And right now we're rolling it out in the Los Angeles market, right in Hollywood. Like, that's specifically because, yes, there's going to be a virtual component and an online component. However, we know how important it is to connect in real life. And so there's going to be monthly meetups. There's going to be quarterly after parties. You're going to get invites to various industry events. And so it's all about having this community and keeping us connected. There's going to be some accountability built into it as well to make sure that the goal is, with inside this community, no one disappears, and everyone is going to be encouraged and supported to keep moving their career forward.
2: So when's the next one, though? I want to know when.
3: We're working on that calendar right now. So like I said, once we open up the doors for Hollywood Speakeasy, the next one will be within a month. Will be a gathering, like a Hollywood hang, right?
2: Perfect.
3: It'll be more informal. It won't be as produced. It'll just be a coffee, or we'll all go to a winery, or we'll go to a movie, or whatever. It's like, it'll be different all the time. Then we'll do those quarterly ones, which are going to be a little more produced, and that's really it. You kind of listen. There's a fireside chat and AMA built into it. You get to ask questions and Q&A from the audience, and the rest of the night is just networking with your people.
2: Yeah,
4: that's the one thing we heard, that from people, that was there anything that you wished we had at the event that you didn't feel like you got? And a lot of people said they did get that networking because they made it work over the lunches or towards the end or something like that. But they were like, if we just could have had a little bit more time to network, that would have been great. And we get that. And that's why we've curated the true Hollywood Speakeasy version of this. Is meant to be almost like a fun, kind of tongue-in-cheek, not-so-secret society of people who are meeting at these cool locations. The Speakeasy is really meant to be kind of built into it. Like, I would love it that you the first one you go to, you walk through the door, it looks like it's a bookstore. You ask for a specific book. They take you over to this bookshelf. They open it up. You go in, and we're all there, drinking bourbon and having a good time. And then, I don't want to give, like, I'm probably giving away too much, Matt, but I want it to be, we really want it to be this experiential thing where you feel like you're part of something really special, a little bit secretive, a little bit interesting. When you're kind of on the inside, you feel like you're on the inside, but again, it's not a hierarchy, it's not a cult, it's just a fun place that you can say, like, are you guys part of Speakeasy? Oh, you should come to one of the events, I'll invite you along or something. And where, again, it just, everyone is, it's a comfortable place. It's where you see your friends, it's where you meet new people, it's where you get new ideas, it's where, you know, something that maybe you thought you were writing for this genre, and you talk to somebody and you start writing for a different genre or this format. You know, you're writing a movie, it becomes a episodic thing or a vertical or whatever it might be.
2: Right.
4: And so there's a way of collaboration there that feels more than just, but I do still want to have the coffees and the movies and the wineries and stuff.
2: Yeah.
4: That's just
2: kind
4: of cool, yeah. Little like field trips, right? But then there's these kind of cool, like curated kind of party-based things that you never know who might up at those two. That's kind of the intent behind those. Like, you want to be at this one because you never know who might show up, that type of thing.
2: Perfect. Let's talk about the Ireland retreat. Now, that was mentioned at the Allegory conference. So who wants to dive into that? Because that, I love writing retreats.
3: Yeah, 100%. Yeah, and there's some great ones out there. We wanted to do something a little different on this one. So I went to film school in Ireland, and that's where I did my master's, and I became, you know, just absolute, there's something magical about Ireland. There just really is. It's sacred ground for writers. I mean, so many amazing writers that have come out of Ireland, and I don't necessarily know the reason, but I do know everyone there is a natural storyteller. So one of the things that I've been fortunate enough, I've got a relationship with a guy who acquired a castle. It's a
2: castle. Okay, that yeah, sounds it's good.
3: It's technically called a tower. He spent years and a lot of time and effort intentionally rehabbing it and turning it into a retreat center. And this is going to be kind of the crown jewel of the retreat. What's really cool about it is it's literally Tolkien has been there, has sat at the same fire that people will be there working on their pages.
2: Oh, and, my goodness. Know, like,
3: fired and changed the manuscript because of him walking these grounds and stuff like 5 different times on the Lord of the Rings.
2: When can I put my deposit down?
4: we're almost there. You'll be the first one we send.
3: But here's kind of the thing that's a little bit different about this retreat. We're going to keep our cards really close to our vest on this intentionally, because we want people to show up not having expectations. However, the one kind of overarching theme, if you will, of that event is you are to work on the one script that is the most personal thing to you that you've never written because you don't think it'll sell, because you don't think, you know, trend-wise it makes sense. It's the one last script you would want to write before you leave this planet. That's the project you're working on. And if you don't know what it is, that's okay. You're going to come there and that's what you're going to unearth.
2: It's the most painful one. I know exactly which one it is.
3: We all do. We all have that story. Like,
4: the scariest one, yeah.
3: It's the one that's the most painful, or it's the one that's so built up in your head that you haven't touched it and the ideas are just collecting dust.
2: Yes.
3: For me, that's what it is. It's like, I know exactly the one I want to write, but I don't know how I'm going to approach it. I don't know. Like, it's so precious in my head that I haven't even written page one of it.
2: That's right.
3: The one I'm going to work on.
4: As an amateur, I'm going to be writing mine out there too. And I'm excited to roll up my sleeves and jump in and start writing as well. So it's going to be really exciting for me too.
2: Awesome.
3: We'll have a couple of mentors as well, like industry mentors, like people that have written stuff that you've heard of and that have had wild success in the industry. They're going to be some of the teachers there as well.
2: Perfect. I want to also talk about your book, Matthew. You have a new book out. So I think there's a lot of turbulence in Hollywood about AI. Do you use it? Do you not use it? And I think that's part of this book, The New Poetics, Storytelling After AI by Matthew David Lutz. This book really does that. It tells you, you know, you've got to write.
3: Yeah. And I'll jump in because there's a couple things that I think are important.
2: Not use it. And I think that's part of this book, The New Poetics, Storytelling After AI by Matthew David Lutz. This book really does that. It tells you, you know, you've got to write.
3: Yeah. And I'll jump in because there's a couple things that I think are important, which is you have to, as a writer, you

0: creativity, it lacks originality, it lacks perspective. I think that's the main takeaway from this book, is it's like, I'm not saying don't use AI. I use it every day, but I don't use it as my voice.
1: Yeah, the AI conversation is something that I could go on and on and on and on about. I've studied it professionally. I consult on it. I see it as a tool, to Matthew's point, but it's also like an axe. You know, you can build a house with an axe. You can also do horrible things with an axe. And so, you know, it's a tool that you have to wield with care. I use it to, going back to the axe metaphor, to sharpen the axe a bit. I use it as a thought partner in a lot of things that I do. I try to force it to be a skeptic of stuff that I do, because by definition, just saying like ChatGPT or Claude or whatever is typically kind of a yes man.
2: Absolutely. It's like, come on, dude.
1: So I train mine in some cases to be my devil's advocate. And that's where it's become most useful as a thought partner. And we found ways that, you know, specifically in creative, I come from the copywriting side of writing. And just like Matt was talking about, it's kind of a race to the middle. And especially early on, it's basically like people that are bad at writing get slightly better, because it's making you use the formulas and tools that are just kind of the generic formula, the name, the same thing. So they get slightly better. And the people that are good at writing, they try to get more efficient at it, which makes them slightly worse. And I would never, ever use it for dialogue, but I would use it for maybe, you know, character development type of ideas, or, you know, tell me where, you know, this part of my script is obvious or tropey or disingenuous, or it goes against the idea of the character, or, you know, the ways where it kind of just fills in some blind spots, truly as like a co-writing partner. When I was young and I was writing creatively, and I would go to movies with a good friend of mine who was also a screenwriter, and afterward we'd sit there and then we'd talk about the things we were writing, and I would tell him where he was being stupid, and but he'd be like, you know what would be an interesting twist is if, you know. And I think to an extent that's where AI can come in, and also as a research tool. Like we've all used, you know, the internet to be our research tool as writers. I think AI can be tuned to become that, plus much, much more if you're writing about a very kind of technical or specific subject. I just watched Project Hail Mary the other day.
2: Oh, I haven't seen it. It's good. I hear it's good.
1: It's good. Yeah. I tried to read the book and I just couldn't get through it before the movie came out. So I was like, I'm going to the movie with my kids. But that said, he wrote The Martian. He understands a lot of this technical stuff. I love that genre. Of kind of like a, you know, somebody having to like science themselves out of a problem, you know, but I would need so much more mental capacity to be able to think that way. AI would give you some of that. You know, you could cut some of those corners by doing a bit more research via AI and then testing it against AI, that type of thing. And so that's where I think it's a huge benefit for writers. And it's about creating kind of like the vessel, like the pitcher for the water. And then then it creates that container that's important to keep it all together, but the art and the artist, the craftsperson, fills it up with the nectar that is the dialogue and the personal experience and all that stuff that AI really shouldn't be doing at any level.
2: Right. I think I just want to jump in here because I use prompts when I ask AI. So I ask it very specific questions when to get feedback on a script or a scene, like what's the weakness, what's the strength, what can we do to tighten it up? The prompts are so important. And if you ask the right questions or you give it the right direction, you don't necessarily get your yes person that, you know, oh, this script is wonderful, Gail. And it's like, no, it's not. Stop it.
0: I think that's important. The two things that are so incredibly important are the instructions, you know, the prompts, but then also the instinct that you have honed as a writer by putting in your 10,000 hours or writing your 10 scripts or whatever, because you are going to know what moves you, what created goosebumps, what made you gasp or whatever that is. Like, the algorithms aren't really trained to do that. So I think, to your point, yes, it's incredibly important. I look at this like a bookend. It's almost like you have to bookend everything you do with humans, right? At the beginning, the human is creating the instruction and it's creating the, and it's inputting everything. The AI does some work in the middle, and then you have to make

0: it through the lens, the human lens on the outside, to say, do I agree with this? Do I not? How do I want to change this? How do I put my thumbprint or my fingerprint on it? So it's human, AI, human is kind of the way I approach.
1: We're running out of time, and I want to touch on vertical series, because that is going on, and also Creator Wood, which I'm trying to work with. It's hard though, but I want to give a shout out to them too, because it's actually wonderful. You put your script in and it creates a story, a little movie, you know, but so, which is really cool, because it gives us the power to do everything. The writer, you can make it happen. So I want to touch on that kind of AI stuff too, because verticals, they may go AI altogether, but right now they're hot. And I think that it's getting much better, and it's going to be another format for everybody to use. So jump in on that one, please.
2: I was going to say really quick, I think it's a really interesting area where people are going into. And I was just going to say that I look forward to creating something that kind of opens up access to more people to be creative using vertical. And I think that the magic of a vertical right now is kind of in that cliffhanger aspect, sort of.
1: Absolutely.
2: Like the soap opera-ness of almost of it, right? I would love to see genres, and again, I might be wrong, this might be huge genres in this, but things like psychological thrillers or horror or...
1: Yeah, it's coming. It's coming. Comedy. Yeah. And, you know, right now I'm developing a romance thriller. And so I want to go into the psychological ones, you know, because those are fun too, right? Addicting.
2: It's just like the YouTube-ification of entertainment, but done in a way that has its own style and feel, and has this really interesting, like, ooh, I really want to see what happens next. And you have the ability to do it while you're waiting for the bank.
1: Or at the stoplight. Minute and a half, baby.
2: Yeah, so again, there's like quick hits to it. I think it's something that can be very AI-ified in a way that is still maintains the art. And I do think that it's a direction. Do you remember Quibi?
1: Quibi was just too soon. It was too early.
2: Yeah. Yeah, so we're kind of looking at the Quibi model and thinking of ways internally we can kind of do some interesting work around that. But I'll leave it at that. I'll hand it off to Matt.
0: Yeah, I you know, this is the Wild West right now in verticals, and the first ones through to kick open the saloon doors usually are the ones to take the bullets, like Quibi. They did it. They had some monetization issues, and they had some. The model was a little off. However, the ones that come in, you know, second are usually the ones that live into infamy. You know, like they become.
2: Yeah, Apple's always second. They didn't create the computer, but they created like the cool version. They didn't create the phone, but they created the cool version. They didn't create the camera, but they. So like that second position is a pretty sweet position to be in when it comes to this innovative stuff. Sorry, Matt.
0: And I think that's where we're at right now, is where, yes, you know, you can look overseas and what they were doing is they modeled what was working overseas. That's not going to be the sticking point. Like, that's not going to be the end result here. And one of the main reasons I believe why is because you're starting to see all the big players get involved in.
1: They all have production companies now, Amazon, Fox, Disney.
0: Exactly. So they're not going to want to stamp their brand name on crappy content. That's just not going to happen. So the content will elevate. There will be absolutely some more automation and some AI ways of keeping budgets down, because that's going to be very important to them. But I believe that the writing, I believe, is going to get elevated. And I think as a writer, that's what I'm excited about. And to Josh's point, is it's not just going to be the same old trope, like the billionaire, you know.
1: The revenge of the billionaire. Yeah, wife. That's you got to have the wife in there.
2: The wife has got to be in there. That's the important part.
1: Before we leave, I just want to touch on Creator Wood, because Creator Wood allows the writer to tell the whole story and put it out for people to see, whether it's on TikTok, whether it's on Insta or YouTube, and their own platform. So any ideas on that?
0: No, not yet. I just learned about Creator Wood. So I think it's, and I have not gone beyond just checking out their website and stuff. So it is something that I'm going to play around with, because I'm curious, but I can't really speak into that. From a workflow standpoint, I love what they're doing in theory, but I've not seen a single output. I've not played with it. So I wouldn't feel like I'm qualified to really speak into it beyond the idea that what they're doing on paper seems to make sense.
2: Yeah, and I would just say, I think that there's going to be a lot of, like I said, democratization and access that's created by certain tools that allow ease of creation. And in, holistically, Matt and I talk a lot about kind of like the three aspects of writing. There's more than three, but the three big ones, again, like I said, are kind of the art, the entertainment, and the business of it. And as you can make some of those things more effective and more accessible, like we're building stuff in the back end of Hollywood Speakeasy, like Sidecar, and potentially some stuff that's kind of similar to what you're talking about, Gail, that just allow more people access from kind of that kind of easy button side of things, as well as kind of the more kind of direct access, like the writing retreats that are, you're out there. It's an experience, and kind of hitting both sides of that spectrum, I think it's important. And let's just get more writers out there writing. I think that's like the outcome we want.
1: You know what? This has been fabulous. Matthew Lutz, Josh Lannon, thank you so much for being on the Screenwriter Show.
2: Thanks, Gail.
0: Yeah, thanks for having us.

This is the Commonwealth Report, news for the public, not the powerful. You can follow us at commonwealthreport.news. Did Trump just threaten to bomb a country he says he's making peace with? We were told there was a deal, a peace deal with Iran. Done. Settled. And Trump stood in front of reporters at the Group of Seven summit in France and blew what can only be called a temper tantrum. A reporter asked if the agreement is final. Trump said, no, it's not. And then this, quote, if I don't like it, we'll go back to dropping bombs. If he doesn't like it? If they don't behave? Like a 10-year-old threatening to flip the board the second he loses? So which is it? Do we have a deal or did he lie to us again? A 14-point agreement is supposedly set to be signed Friday, and he wasn't done. He ripped Barack Obama over the old nuclear deal and sneered that the Iranians called Obama a name we can't say on the air. When the president treats war like a toy he can throw across the room, everybody should be concerned. What's a payback squad, and why is Kash Patel paying one with your money? Dean Blundell is reporting that the FBI director is now the subject of a formal congressional investigation. One official House Judiciary, unofficial House Judiciary letterhead, Congressman Jamie Raskin, accuses Kash Patel of funneling more than $1 million of our tax dollars to a handpicked crew of loyalist agents. They've got a name for them on Capitol Hill now, the Payback Squad. According to the letter, some agents pulled in as much as $8,000 every pay period on top of their salaries, allegedly blowing past the legal limits. Raskin says, quote, your office may be knowingly breaking federal law. At the same time, Patel fired decorated agents like former acting director Brian Driscoll, a Medal of Valor recipient, now suing him. Pay the loyal, fire the honest. Patel hasn't answered the charges. He's got until June 29th. This is not law enforcement. This is a protection racket with a badge. Can a president cancel a Senate hearing because he lost a vote? At 3:54 in the morning, Trump fired off a Truth Social post canceling the Senate confirmation hearing for his pick to run national intelligence, Jay Clayton. Why? He's furious that Democrats won't back FISA, the warrantless spying power that expired on June 12th. He claims, in his words, the Democrats, quote, broke the deal. So now he says he won't sign any FISA extension unless Congress also passes his Voter Suppression Act, the so-called Save America Act, which demands photo ID and gutting mail-in ballots will prevent millions of married women from voting. Here's the thing. A president has no power to cancel a Senate hearing. None. He can pout. He can post at dawn. But this is a man who thinks the government is his property and the law is whatever he posted last. Should a sitting president own a bank the government has to back? Trump's own crypto company, World Liberty Financial, co-founded with his three sons, is about to get federal banking privileges. The Office of the Comptroller of the Currency is expected to approve a national trust charter any day now. And who runs that office? Jonathan Gould, appointed by Trump. Former staffers say a rejection is all but impossible. The charter lets Trump's firm pump out its own digital coin and dodge state regulators. Trump's already reported pocketing $57 million from this thing. Senator Elizabeth Warren puts it plainly, quote, the OCC's review is a sham. Think about what this means. The president is using a federal agency he controls to hand his private business the backing of the United States government. That's not capitalism. That's a king cashing in. How do you vote for the man who helped kill Roe and has no regrets? Senator Susan Collins of Maine was asked this week whether she regrets voting to confirm Brett Kavanaugh to the Supreme Court. Kavanaugh, of course, was part of the majority that overturned Roe v. Wade and ripped the right to choose away from millions of American women. Collins says she has no regrets. She told her reporters, I do disagree with Justice Kavanaugh's vote, but she'd do it all again. Remember back in 2018, Collins looked America in the eye and promised us Kavanaugh saw Roe as settled law? She was wrong, of course, or she wasn't honest. One or the other of them was lying. Now she's in the fight for her political life, trailing Democrat Graham Platner. When a senator won't own the consequences of her own vote, the voters get to own it for her in November. Doge just cost you $1 billion and your stake. Here's where the chainsaw approach to government lands. A flesh-eating parasite called a New World screwworm has crossed into Texas for the first time in decades. They found it in a three-week-old calf near the Mexican border. The larvae burrow into living flesh and can kill an animal in a week.
Last year, Elon Musk's Doge cut the program that monitored and contained this exact parasite. It cost about $15 million a year, penny pinched. Today, the administration says it needs more than $1 billion to fight the outbreak. Congresswoman Pramila Jayapal calls it peak incompetence. Beef prices are already up more than 20% since Trump took office, and they're about to climb higher. They saved $15 million and torched $1 billion. And Doge itself cost taxpayers an estimated $165 billion. And we all pay for it at the grocery store. And that's the way it is today, Wednesday, June 17th, 2026. I'm Tom Hartman. Change starts with you. You can be calling your Democratic or Republican representatives to let them know what you think by calling 202-224-3121. It's the Capitol Switchboard. It'll get you right through to them.

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1: Hey, happy Thursday, top of the midweek to you, and time for Middays with Mark. We'll get to Congressman Pocan in just a moment, but if you want to get in line, the lines are open at 202-808-9925. We have a national town hall meeting with Congressman Pocan taking your calls, and for decades, Americans learned the treasonous truth after the votes were counted. This time is different. Also, did Trump just threaten to bomb a country he says he's making peace with? And what's a payback squad, and why is Cash Patel paying one with your money? And finally, in the third hour of our program, can a president cancel a Senate hearing just because he lost a vote? Should a sitting president own a bank that the government has to back? And now we're discovering that there's evidence buried in the Epstein files that Donald Trump was using Trump Tower's public atrium as a place where he had front men hunting young women to invite them to come upstairs and have sex with him. Actually, one of the invitations was inviting them to meet him at Jeffrey Epstein's mansion just up the street. Amazing. But to start out, for our entire first hour, Congressman Mark Pocan is with us. He represents the 2nd District of Wisconsin in the U.S. House of Representatives. He's a current member and the chair emeritus of the Congressional Progressive Caucus. He serves on the House Committee on Appropriations, the House Foreign Affairs Committee. He's co-founder and co-chair of the Defense Spending Reduction Caucus. And check out his weekly podcast with Liberty and Justice for Some. It's on Apple Podcasts. His website, pocan.house.gov, is also his blue sky handle. Congressman, welcome back. What's on your mind today?
2: Boy, lots. But I do think most interesting this week is something you talked about in your introduction, which is, where are we with whatever's happening with the U.S. and Iran? I mean, how many times has the president said there's a deal and then there hasn't been a deal? And, you know, then it's, well, yesterday I was wrong, today I'm right. Of course, he never says he's wrong. But now, like you just said, he talked about bombing them in the middle of saying he had a deal. And now he's saying he may have one by the end of the week. I don't know what he has other than he has caused a huge problem for Americans who are paying for gas for their cars, diesel for farmers, jet fuel for travelers, and we're all paying more because Donald Trump is conducting an illegal war.
1: Yeah, and not to mention that this morning apparently he used an obscenity to describe President Obama. You know, this is the guy who, you know, posted pictures of them, of Michelle and Barack Obama as monkeys. Or as apes. I mean, it's this. He is so far over the top, and now, you know, wanting a federal charter, for, a bank charter for his crypto scam. That, you know, apparently he's made $3.5 billion in crypto, and his investors have lost a little over $3 billion. I mean, this is just like, we've never seen anything like this, Congressman. Ever.
2: I know. My guess is he's fast tracking a lot of this grift that he's doing. Because he knows if the House flips, and that's why he's trying to push the SAVE Act one more time, is because he knows that his days are numbered of having any power. I mean, he will be the lamest of ducks. We won't let anything get through Congress that's a bad idea, that's going to be a grifting action by him. We're going to investigate him. We have the power of the subpoena. We're able to sue him as Congress. And he knows all that's on the horizon. So he's got to try to quickly change the rules. And if he can't change the rules, he's going to try to change the narrative. But I think people have figured him out this time. This guy is corrupt. Corruption coming out of the White House is like we've never seen before. And people are paying a whole lot more for everything while that's all happening.
1: Yeah, absolutely. One last question, and then, you know, we can get into, you know, taking calls for you, which is, you know, the goal of the hour. But, you know, my op-ed today over at HartmanReport.com is pointing out that in 1968, Democrats had no idea. I mean, LBJ knew. We now, you know, we have the tapes of this now. They were released 25 years later by the LBJ Library. But most Americans, and certainly the Democratic Party, had no idea that Nixon had committed treason by blowing up the deal that Humphrey and Johnson had negotiated with the Vietnamese to end the Vietnam War. And as a result, 24,000 more Americans died, a couple hundred thousand more Vietnamese died. So number one, in 68, we didn't know. In 1980, we didn't know that Reagan's campaign had cut a deal with the mullahs, with the Ayatollah, to hold the hostages. We finally got American side, you know, the president of Iran told us this, but we finally got American side confirmation in 2023 when the New York Times published former Texas Lieutenant Governor Ben Barnes's basically, you know, deathbed apology, saying he was on the plane to Paris where they cut the deal with the Iranians. So we didn't know in 1980 that the Reagan campaign was committing treason with Iran and put and cementing into power the administration that we're dealing with right now, that Trump is dealing with. We didn't know. And so we couldn't get out on the streets and do anything about it. We didn't know in 2016 that the Russians were helping Trump. It took the Mueller report to reveal that. But this time, this time, we know in advance that Trump is going to try and steal an election using illegal means, you know, and in 2000, Al Gore didn't know that George Bush's brother Jeb had knocked 10,000 African-Americans off the voting rolls by using the merge purge with the Texas felon list. And therefore, his brother won, you know, or George Bush won by 537 votes. So we, you know, in those three thefts of the election by, in my opinion, criminal activity by Nixon, Reagan, and Bush, we just didn't know. So we couldn't get out in the streets and protest. This time we know. Are Democrats prepared?
2: Yes. I do believe we're prepared. Many conversations have gone on about November. Jamie Raskin, who I, you know, trust the most as a member of Congress on this, former constitutional law professor, you know, we had elections, according to him, according to history, during the Civil War, during World War One. The president does not have the ability to cancel elections directly, but states where you have a Republican attorney general or a secretary of state where they run the elections, we have to have extra caution. So there is extra caution in those areas. But I think it's too late for this last ditch effort for the SAVE Act because, you know, should he somehow find a way to do this, which I don't think this is going to happen by how he's trying with holding up FISA, because as far as I'm concerned, fine. Hold up FISA. I don't like the way it currently takes away liberties and freedoms of Americans anyway. If that he thinks is the big threat, I don't think it's necessarily going to get it done. But there'll be obviously a legal challenge, and he's not going to be able to get it put in time for the November election. So he wants to desperately change the rules. That should tell us alone. He's nervous because people don't like him, and midterms are a referendum on the current president and his party in charge. But I do think we are ready and prepared for whatever he may try to do.
1: Yeah, and I'm wondering if now that he's, even though he had an hour-long conversation with Putin on Sunday, seems to be doing that about every 2 weeks. That and, you know, getting his instructions from his master. At the G7, he was trashing Putin. I'm wondering if Putin's going to help him out this time like he did in 2024 and in 2016. We'll see. We'll see.
2: Yeah, I think, I mean, yeah, he's clearly not the master of the deal. I mean, this is the guy who...
1: No, he's pathetic.
2: I think we're seeing him in a very much a failing stage of Donald Trump as well, and that, quite honestly, helps democracy.
1: He's never had a successful business except the one that laundered money for the Russians, for Russian oligarchs. I mean, that's it.
2: Well, you know what? It's Celebrity Apprentice. I've said I want to keep Guantanamo Bay open for 2 weeks for the producers of Celebrity Apprentice. We'll give them creature comforts, good food, but they got to pay some price for taking this multiple bankrupted guy who didn't pay his vendors, awful businessman, and made him successful and made him a celebrity. And that's why we have Donald Trump. Fortunately, no one like him is on the horizon. So that's good with that celebrity status. But, you know, someone's got to pay a little bit.
1: Yeah, I think it's Mark Burnett. Wasn't he the guy who was the producer?
2: Yeah, I'm going to give him anything he wants while he's there, but 2 weeks. 2 weeks.
1: 2 weeks. 2 weeks where?
2: In Guantanamo Bay.
1: In Gitmo.
2: For 2 weeks.
1: I would pay money for that. We could do that as a pay-for-TV thing. All right, Congressman Mark Pocan is with us for the hour. It's Middays with Mark. Picking up your calls right after this.
0: This is the Tom Hartman Program.
1: 15 minutes past the hour. We'll be right back with your calls for Congressman Mark Pocan.

0: And welcome back. Don in Pittsburgh, Kansas. You are on the air with Congressman Pocan.
1: Hi, Congressman. Just to start out with, I'm also from the Great Lakes area. I'm in Kansas now, but I grew up in Michigan. We have some really, it's unbelievable having the U.S. committed to this war on the word of one man. Our forces, we've used up half of our munitions, and they've destroyed over half of our advanced radars and everything. I mean, this is a unique situation. The U.S. had always had overwhelming power and control of the battlefield, and it doesn't have it anymore. And the missiles and those things from the other side are more advanced than ours. We have other stuff that's
0: so,
1: more
0: Don,
1: advanced.
0: What's your question?
1: Well, is there anything the Congress can do?
2: Yeah, we could pass the war powers, which we have once in the Senate, another version in the House. But the president obviously would never move forward on that. I mean, look, we spent $80 billion to destroy parts of Iran, to now give them $300 billion to repair it for an illegal war that will get us probably a less strong agreement around protecting anyone from nuclear weapons than Barack Obama had, all because Donald Trump fell for whatever Bibi Netanyahu tried with probably the last four or five presidents and could not sell. Donald Trump was the only sucker dumb enough to do this, and now he's kind of realizing it's not working. But, you know, it's almost pathetic to watch how many times he said we have a deal, and then we don't, and then we have it. And just it's part of it is he had no plan to begin with going into this war. And part of it, I just find him to be a feeble, failing president. And all of this has put us in an awful place. That's why Congress has to do more. And under Mike Johnson, we're not going to. He's the deputy speaker and Trump's the speaker.
0: Yeah, the squeaker of the House, as Jimmy Kimmel calls him. Ed in Chicago, watching Free Speech TV. You're on the air with Congressman Pocan.
3: Yeah, Congressman, I just wanted to thank you for not taking money from AIPAC. And this is in... What brought this up is a reference to the insertion of Section 224 to the National Defense Authorization Act. There's a difference between supporting Israel, which I've done my entire life, and supporting Netanyahu. And this insertion of 224, which my understanding is that Netanyahu actually wrote and had a Republican backbencher sneak put into that National Defense Authorization Act. And the fact that a lot of Democrats who take a lot of money from AIPAC voted for it by voice vote, won't even put their name to it. It's just disgusting. Anyway,
0: so
3: but you're one of the good guys
0: on
3: that. I appreciate that. So thanks.
0: Thank you, Ed.
2: Yeah, no, thanks, Ed. AIPAC clearly has an agenda that's not in the interest of what they say. They say they're here to foster good relationship with the United States and Israel. And really, they're nothing more than, you know, front people for Benjamin Netanyahu. It's not advocating for people of Israel or for Israel itself. It's really advocating for a politician in the political actions that he's doing. And I've been able to call them out. They've tried to run against me multiple times. I've gotten calls from people who they've reached out to in my district. Wow. Fortunately, they've never been successful, but you know, they'll spend $20 million to unseat someone in a primary, and Tom, you know, that's enough to buy a primary. So
0: yeah, they did that right here in Portland with Sheila Jayapal. I mean, they knocked her right out. It's amazing. Congressman Mark Pocan is with us for the hour, taking your calls. It's Middays with Mark on the Tom Harbin program. We will be back with your calls for Congressman Pocan in 1 minute. Stay tuned.

0: 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Take back your news. So Republicans are constantly trying to figure out ways to prevent people from voting. Why? Because they have nothing to offer people other than, you know, bigotry and misogyny and hate and stuff like that. Oh, and tax cuts for billionaires. So in 2020, the early polling down in Texas was showing that Donald Trump was going to lose to Joe Biden. Now, keep in mind, this was also during the pandemic. And so Attorney General Ken Paxton, Republican, now impeached, came up with a bright idea to scare people away from voting in Harris County, exclusively in Houston. 4.7 million people, 2.5 million registered voters. And so he forbade the county from mailing out applications for mail-in ballots and then went on Steve Bannon's show to brag about how they wanted to send out 2.5 million ballots and we were able to stop every one of them, thus giving the election to Trump. In Texas. It's amazing. There's a whole piece about it over at HartmanReport.com. Check it out. Welcome back. 21 minutes past the hour. Congressman Mark Pocan with us for the hour, taking your calls. Paul in Woodinville, Washington. You're on the air with Representative Pocan.
1: Thanks, Tom. Two things. Are Democrats going to demand to see this memorandum of understanding this weekend to at least push Trump to say, I don't have one, if he can't produce one? And secondly, when Democrats take power in this coming election, I hope you understand that most Democrats support the idea that foreign aid to Israel is cut off for at least 10 years. There's got to be a price, just like you said before. There's got to be a price for what Netanyahu has dragged us into. Thanks.
2: Yeah. So to the first one, I mean, of course, we want to see the language. And it's just a memorandum of understanding. Understand that means you have 60 days then, I think, to actually work out the details around nuclear weapons. It means next to nothing. And in fact, it may mean nothing because we're watching already the president start to huff and puff as the week goes on for the multiple times. Right. So I'm not sure where he's at, but I hope we have an end to a war, period, because it's costing Americans mightily. Secondly, I think, you know, there are a lot more members of Congress. I think we're over 75 people now blocking the Bombs Act that we've introduced to make sure that money's not going to Israel for bombs. I think there is a different approach, especially given what Benjamin Netanyahu continues to do. He's not working in the region's best interest. I think many members see that. But that's where, honestly, we're going to have to talk to our elected officials to make sure they really understand where the American people are. I think I get it, but I think we need to make sure other people get that as well.
0: Kathy in Green Bay, Wisconsin, you're on the air with Congressman Pocan.
3: Good morning, gentlemen. Too bad. I wish I lived in your district, and I didn't live in this one. I'm calling about the roadless rule, and apparently Mike Lee has put into, let's see, Barrasso's Wildfire Prevention Act something that would repeal the roadless rule, not change it, not modernize it, repeal it. Do you have any idea of what's going on with that? And do you have any idea what's going on with that?
2: Yeah, unfortunately, I don't. I mean, you know, Senate actions until they kind of come over by us sometimes, especially on this, it's not getting the super high profile news coverage. I just don't know offhand. I apologize, Kathy, on that. But we'll take a look and see if there's something that we need to be extra aware of. Thanks to you flagging it.
0: You know, it's so refreshing to hear a politician say, I'm not sure, but I'll look into it. Larry in Fayetteville, North Carolina, here on the air with Congressman Pocan.
4: Yes, hello, Tom, my favorite talk show host.
0: Thank you.
4: And also to Congressman Pocan, I just want to ask a question. I feel like in my heart this time we have enough Republican clans, you know, and independents along with Democrats that will give the Democrats the power. I believe we're going to get the Senate, the House, and the presidency. But this time when we get it, do you really feel that we would have enough people, And I know you can't predict everything, sir, but do you feel like there will be enough people to really get some real guardrails to avoid what this guy has done from ever happening again? I can't hardly sleep at night no more what this guy does and his Confederate friends.
0: Thank you.
4: So that's my question, sir. Okay.
2: Yeah, thanks, Larry. I'll tell you, I'm going to give you a yes, but yes, there actually absolutely is the interest by Democrats to do something. I mean, we're as outraged with what we're seeing happen by Donald Trump, from the rising costs to what he's doing to health care and child care and things in this country, and the corruption, the daily corruption out of this administration. The asterisk, though, is the Senate has these rules with the filibuster that you need 60 votes. So we can pass things out of the House, but unless the Senate kind of figures that part out, that's been our barrier on passing H.R. 1, the most comprehensive campaign finance, elections reform, and ethics reform bill ever introduced in Congress, and passing a lot of other legislation. Absolutely, though, members are just as outraged, I can assure you, from the conversations I have with almost every single Democrat. My concern would just be what happens with the Senate.
0: Congressman, we have a little less than a minute to the break here, to a hard break. I'm curious, what Trump is doing, by and large, the things that Larry's referring to, are by and large heavily supported by these right-wing billionaires, from the Koch brothers with their oil interests to Peter Thiel and Palantir and his security interests, you know, quack, quack, quack, right? How does our political system deal with this oligarchy that was imposed on us by five corrupt Republicans on the Supreme Court and Citizens United?
2: Yeah, well, and this is Donald Trump, right? His most pressing concern is he and his family. Second is his peer group, right? So that's why Elon Musk and all the others get the attention they get and why they're so embedded into government right now. But we need to stand up against that, because that's a very few people who are taking advantage of all the rest of us. So I just think we need to have a populist fight back from the people and from elected officials.
0: Yeah, I'm with you. I'm with you. Very well said. Congressman Mark Pocan is with us, one of the genuinely good guys, former chair of the Congressional Progressive Caucus, representing the 2nd District of Wisconsin and the U.S. House of Representatives. Pocan.house.gov is his website and his Blue Sky handle. We'll be back with more of your calls for Representative Mark Pocan. It's Middays with Mark here on the Tom Hartman Program.
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0: We'll be right back with your calls for Congressman Mark Pocan.

This is the Commonwealth Report, news for the public, not the powerful. You can follow us at commonwealthreport.news. Did Trump just threaten to bomb a country he says he's making peace with? We were told there was a deal, a peace deal with Iran. Done. Settled. Then Trump stood in front of reporters at the Group of Seven summit in France and blew what can only be called a temper tantrum. A reporter asked if the agreement is final. Trump said, no, it's not. And then this, quote, if I don't like it, we'll go back to dropping bombs. If he doesn't like it? If they don't behave? Like a 10-year-old threatening to flip the board the second he loses? So which is it? Do we have a deal or did he lie to us again? A 14-point agreement is supposedly set to be signed Friday, and he wasn't done. He ripped Barack Obama over the old nuclear deal and sneered that the Iranians called Obama a name we can't say on the air. When the president treats war like a toy he can throw across the room, everybody should be concerned. What's a payback squad, and why is Kash Patel paying one with your money? Dean Blundell is reporting that the FBI director is now the subject of a formal congressional investigation. One official House Judiciary, unofficial House Judiciary letterhead, Congressman Jamie Raskin, accuses Kash Patel of funneling more than $1 million of our tax dollars to a handpicked crew of loyalist agents. They've got a name for them on Capitol Hill now, the Payback Squad. According to the letter, some agents pulled in as much as $8,000 every pay period on top of their salaries, allegedly blowing past the legal limits. Raskin says, quote, your office may be knowingly breaking federal law. At the same time, Patel fired decorated agents like former acting director Brian Driscoll, a Medal of Valor recipient, now suing him. Pay the loyal, fire the honest? Patel hasn't answered the charges. He's got until June 29th. This is not law enforcement. This is a protection racket with a badge. Can a president cancel a Senate hearing because he lost a vote? At 3:54 in the morning, Trump fired off a Truth Social post canceling the Senate confirmation hearing for his pick to run National Intelligence, Jay Clayton. Why? He's furious that Democrats won't back FISA, the warrantless spying power that expired on June 12th. He claims, in his words, the Democrats, quote, broke the deal. So now he says he won't sign any FISA extension unless Congress also passes his Voter Suppression Act, the so-called Save America Act, which demands photo ID and gutting mail-in ballots will prevent millions of married women from voting. Here's the thing. A president has no power to cancel a Senate hearing. None. He can pout, he can post at dawn, but this is a man who thinks the government is his property and the law is whatever he posted last. Should a sitting president own a bank the government has to back? Trump's own crypto company, World Liberty Financial, co-founded with his three sons, is about to get federal banking privileges. The Office of the Comptroller of the Currency is expected to approve a national trust charter any day now. And who runs that office? Jonathan Gould, appointed by Trump. Former staffers say a rejection is all but impossible. The charter lets Trump's firm pump out its own digital coin and dodge state regulators. Trump's already reported pocketing $57 million from this thing. Senator Elizabeth Warren puts it plainly, quote, the OCC's review is a sham. Think about what this means. The president is using a federal agency he controls to hand his private business the backing of the United States government. That's not capitalism. That's a king cashing in. How do you vote for the man who helped kill Roe and has no regrets? Senator Susan Collins of Maine was asked this week whether she regrets voting to confirm Brett Kavanaugh to the Supreme Court. Kavanaugh, of course, was part of the majority that overturned Roe v. Wade and ripped the right to choose away from millions of American women. Collins says she has no regrets. She told her reporters, I do disagree with Justice Kavanaugh's vote, but she'd do it all again. Remember back in 2018, Collins looked America in the eye and promised us Kavanaugh saw Roe as settled law? She was wrong, of course, or she wasn't honest. One or the other of them was lying. Now she's in the fight for her political life, trailing Democrat Graham Platner. When a senator won't own the consequences of her own vote, the voters get to own it for her in November. Doge just cost you $1 billion and your stake. Here's where the chainsaw approach to government lands. A flesh-eating parasite called a New World screwworm has crossed into Texas for the first time in decades. They found it in a three-week-old calf near the Mexican border. The larvae burrow into living flesh and can kill an animal in a week.
Last year, Elon Musk's Doge cut the program that monitored and contained this exact parasite. It cost about $15 million a year. Penny pinched. Today, the administration says it needs more than $1 billion to fight the outbreak. Congresswoman Pramila Jayapal calls it peak incompetence. Beef prices are already up more than 20% since Trump took office, and they're about to climb higher. They saved $15 million and torched $1 billion. And Doge itself cost taxpayers an estimated $165 billion. And we all pay for it at the grocery store. And that's the way it is today, Wednesday, June 17th, 2026. I'm Tom Hartman. Change starts with you. You can be calling your Democratic or Republican representatives to let them know what you think by calling 202-224-3121. It's the Capitol Switchboard. It'll get you right through to them.

0: 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Or that after the show we send out Sue's Stack, a list of every topic I've discussed along with clickable hot links to every source of information I've shared with you on the air? 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Check it out. 34 minutes past the hour. Welcome back. Am I okay? There we go. Welcome back. Congressman Mark Pocan is with us for the hour, taking your calls. Congressman, I mentioned at the very top of the hour that we've had three times Nixon, Reagan, and Bush, and arguably fourth, Trump, with Russia, where Republicans conspired, basically committed treason to become president. I just wanted to play for you. This is a little 30-second clip that most people haven't heard. It's from the LBJ Library. And this is when Lyndon Johnson got the tape of the phone conversation between the Nixon campaign and the president of South Vietnam, saying, if you don't go to Paris and don't sign the peace deal that LBJ worked out with you, I will make you rich. And LBJ calls up Everett Dirksen. Have you heard this clip, Congressman?
1: No, I haven't heard the clip.
0: Oh, this is amazing. LBJ calls up Everett Dirksen, the godfather of the Republicans in Senate and Barry Goldwater's best friend, and has this conversation. This is just 30 seconds out of about—this is about a 10-minute conversation, but this is amazing.
2: Here's the latest information we got. The agent says that they just talked to the boss in New Mexico. And that he says that you must hold out. Just hold on until after the election. We know what Chu is saying to him out there.
3: Yeah.
2: We're pretty well informed on both ends. Now, I'm reading their hand, Everett. I don't want to get this in the campaign.
3: That's right.
2: And they oughtn't to be doing this. This is treason.
3: I know.
0: And there we go. And we didn't learn about it for 25 years.
1: Wow.
0: Isn't that incredible? All right. Back to the calls here. Jim in Brookfield, Wisconsin. Jim, you're on the air with Congressman Pocan.
4: Hello, Tom and Congressman. My question is, will the Democrats be ready for the upcoming midterms to tie all the incumbents in Congress and Senate, tie Donald Trump to them like an anchor and not let them off the hook like, oh, Donald Trump's not on the ballot. He's not running. I'm not Donald Trump. They need to make it very crystal clear that they've been complicit in everything he's done by not doing anything and even, you know, raising one question. And circling back to Wisconsin, Congressman Pocan, I'm just wondering, why haven't we seen any ads with by the Democrats regarding the Republican candidate for governor, Tom Tiffany? He's not an incumbent for governor, obviously, but he's been a congressman who has been complicit 100% with Donald Trump. And I don't think it's too early right now to start running some ads saying, a vote for Tom Tiffany is a vote for Donald Trump and all the chaos that we've are currently having. Thank you.
1: Yeah, the first one's so easy. Yes, of course. You know, whether it be the cost that everyone's paying more because of Donald Trump, the lack of care, people losing health care and having their health care get more expensive under Donald Trump, and the corruption of the Trump administration across many, many different issues. Donald Trump is front and center. Midterms are a referendum on the party in charge at the White House. And, you know, Donald Trump will be exhibit A, B, C, D, and all the rest of the letters. So that's going to happen. In Wisconsin, there's all kinds of social media already I see that the Democratic Party and others are putting out there on Tom Tiffany. As you know, in Wisconsin, you know, our weather isn't all that good all the time. So in summer, sometimes is not the best time to run some ads as opposed to, I wish maybe some of the people running for governor would have done things in April and May when people pay a little more attention. Also, our dollars are limited. You know, we get outspent about 4-5 to 1 by Republicans nationally, especially with the money that Trump is sitting on, if he spends it all. And so we have to be a little careful about saving it for when we need it. But they are using the more cost-effective yet ways of using social media to get that message across. And I'm seeing it pop up, so I hope you are too.
0: John in Minneapolis, you are on the air with Congressman Pocan.
5: Yes, I have a question for the congressman. I, you know, I've heard that Social Security is going to run out in 2032. And, you know, what are congressmen like yourself doing to either prepare for that or to stop that from happening, I think we need to take the cap off of that 180,000, you know, everything over that people don't pay anymore into Social Security. But also, you know, immigrant policy has damaged Social Security by, you know, their policies, by restricting immigration, you know, and making it, and, you know, it's all based on racism, basically. Social Security has lost $25 billion yearly. So, and this comes from the Institute of Taxation and, you know, Economics. So just those two issues, you know, two
0: Thank you,
5: issues,
0: John.
5: Basically.
0: Thank you.
1: Yeah, so I think John Larson from Connecticut has the bill that most of us are on that would fix Social Security, and I think it does a number of other things besides just the fund. But to me, the core is two things. One, you're exactly right. You lift the cap. It's the only regressive tax I really know of that we have. We're at about $180,000 this year. If you make more than that, you don't pay another dime into Social Security. So where every other bit of taxation, the more you make, the more you pay. It's a progressive tax system. It's a regressive one for this. So if we lift the cap, I think you fund the fund for another 75 years into the future. So there's, to me, an easy fix. However, I will also say Congress always waits to the very last minute to deal with it. But I think, you know, while we're doing it, there's a few other things we need to update, like the amount of money you can still make and not have count against you because that hasn't been changed for decades, and some other things. I think, again, all part of that bill that John Larson has. I think it's the Social Security 2100 Act, but I might be wrong on the name of that.
0: Does it reverse Reagan putting an income tax on Social Security?
1: I'd have to look again what the bill fully does, but it does. It's more comprehensive. It's not just lifting the cap to keep the fund going, but it's also addressing a number of other things. And I think that is a component of it as well, but I don't have it in front of me.
0: We'll double check. Thank you. Devon in Twin Cities, Minnesota. You're on the air with Congressman Pocan.
3: Hi, Congressman. Say, I am concerned that this morning it's not national news that yesterday 15 American citizens living in the Twin Cities were hauled out of their homes, arrested, and taken to the federal building in St. Paul. They were charged with being members of Antifa, a non-existent organization. They were charged with somehow interfering with ICE. And we haven't seen charges for the people who killed Renan Good and Preddy, but yet citizens of America are being arrested for exercising their constitutional rights. What are the Democrats doing about this today?
1: Yeah, so this falls in the category probably of everything with Trump. I think this is the directive, I believe it was NSPM 7, and if I'm getting it wrong, it's because
0: that's right. Is it
1: right?
0: Okay. Presidential Memorandum 7, yeah. The one that,
1: it's,
0: identifies anybody who says queer people are okay or has, quote, anti-American sentiments is
1: anti-American, anti-capitalist, right? All this sort of craziness is in there, and that's what they're using for this. But again, that is only the directive. It's not an act of Congress. Congress can certainly, if you have a different Congress, fight against it. This Congress won't fight for anything. That's the problem. I say, you know, no matter what you point to, this current Congress, Mike Johnson is the so-called speaker, will never stand up for the American people or for the rights, according to the Constitution, for Congress itself. But you're right. It is a totally made-up, bogus thing. I've said, Tom, the only thing I know about Antifa is I think there's a drag queen who goes by Antifa, and that's the person I know that actually exists with that name.
0: Yeah. Well, other than my dad, who volunteered for World War II straight out of high school to go fight the fascists, he was an anti-fascist. But I get it.
1: I think even my bio, I think on social media, I think we had the word anti-fascist just because it's so ridiculous that they think there's, you know, some organization or whatever it is behind this. This is people fighting for the life of our democracy, right? I mean, that to them makes you criminal.
0: It's crazy. Morris in Inglewood, California, you are on the air with Congressman Pocan.
6: Hey, good morning, gentlemen. Congressman, let me ask you a question. I believe that AIPAC is part of the Epstein class,
7: And you mentioned yourself earlier that Bibi Netanyahu was tied into the AIPAC, and which means they're tied into the Israeli Mossad. Now, if we really want to clean stuff up in here and get real about this, about these AIPAC people, because they're occupying our government. They're in violation of the Foreign Agent Registration Act of 1938, I think it was. But anyway, let me get to my point. Hakeem Jeffries is taking money from AIPAC. Chuck Schumer is taking money from AIPAC. You hear a lot of people complaining about what why Democrats are doing this and why Democrats are doing that. If you want to get the people back on your team, you get rid of AIPAC people who are taking money from AIPAC. You start with them. You get Hakeem Jeffries. You don't make him Speaker of Congress. You put maybe somebody from the squad, and then we know you're real. But I want to ask you this question. Do you believe that AIPAC is part of the Epstein class? And I'll talk. We'll take your comments off the air. All right.
1: Yeah, I mean, I think there's a lot of things part of the Epstein class, right? Anything that shows an overly having more influence than they should from a certain special status or level. But I want to answer it this way, because I think if I ask people right now on the street in Madison, Wisconsin, a very well-informed district, you know, highly educated with a big university in town, I'll bet you 90 out of 100, maybe 95 out of 100 don't know what AIPAC is. What we do have to focus on is Citizens United. You want to stop big money, period, whether it's AIPAC, whether it's AI, whether it's cryptocurrency, whether it's the defense industry, whether it's any other industry out there. That big money dwarfs the voices of the average person when it comes to campaigns, and that skews results and makes it tougher to have the democracy we should have. So I want to lift it up to 30,000 foot, and honestly, ending Citizens United will affect so many things that every single listener cares about, no matter what your priority issue. I guarantee things will get better if we end Citizen United, and that has to be our goal.
0: Amen. In fact, in John Paul Stevens's dissent in Citizens United, he said this decision would have given Tokyo Rose during World War II the power to lobby American members of Congress and speak to the American public the same as an American member of Congress. It's incredible. It's just incredible. 46 minutes past the hour. Congressman Mark Pocan with us. It's Middays with Mark.
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0: Pocan, P-O-C-A-N, .house.gov is both his website and his Blue Sky handle. We'll be right back with your calls for Congressman Mark Pocan, the Chair Emeritus of the Congressional Progressive Caucus. Welcome back. Douglas in Dewey, Arizona. You're on the air with Congressman Pocan.
9: Yeah, I got 2 points I'd like to make. One is I would love to see Congress fix Social Security and Medicare, because there's so many young people that don't believe they're going to get it. And what I'm afraid of this fall is the Democrats winning, and they really need to drive a stake and be a vampire's lair and drive that stake right through fascism. And I'll take your comment off the air.
1: Yeah, Douglas, I think you're right. A lot of younger folks are like, that money's not going to be there. And it's so easy to fix that fund. We just talked about that, right? By just lifting the cap and not having a regressive tax so that you pay, no matter how much you make, the same percent like we do pretty much every other tax. But also, I just, you know, if I could riff for a second on Medicare, I mean, and, you know, majority of people are now on a private alternative, Medicare Advantage to Medicare. We need to make Medicare stronger by including dental, vision, and hearing, so you cover all real health care. And I think all of that should be on the Democrats' agenda. If I was anyone who's thinking about running in 2028, I think their central issue should be focused on health care, Tom, because what we just saw with 4 million people losing it through the Affordable Care Act, 7 more million people will lose it

0: in the media area, that I'm a member of a terrorist organization that the community should keep an eye out for me, and an organization called Antifa, and they went on, and it's been quotes, and it's like, and they did it twice, like, come on, you know? But my question is, can we staff the federal government and the teachers to 2026 staffing levels? It used to be around the 1980s or so, and then DOGE came in and hacked even more. Can we fully staff federal government and the teachers to the staffing levels of 2026? Thank you.
1: Thank you, Dave. And yeah, Mark Zuckerberg was sitting next to Trump at the cage fight.
2: So, quite honestly, most of the money that funds schools is based out of states' property taxes, right? It's not from the federal government. But one thing that we've seen states like Wisconsin do and others is this so-called school choice, the voucher programs, putting money into private schools. And now Donald Trump did a tax credit that's not like your normal when you make a donation, a percent of that comes back on your taxes. It's a dollar for dollar credit going towards this. And we recently, Gwen Moore from Wisconsin and myself and others introduced a bill to get rid of that dollar for dollar credit. But that to me is the real thing I'm worried about is if you take money directly from public schools and 3/4 of the people, at least from what I saw in Wisconsin, already attended those schools. So really, it's about tax policy and education policy. But you took money out of public schools to fund it. That's the real problem.
1: There you go. We'll be right back with in 1 minute with more of your calls for Congressman Mark Pocan. Stay with us. It's the Tom Hartman Program. It's Middays with Mark here on the Tom Hartman Program. Stick around.

0: Hey, thanks so much for sharing our program and for reaching out to our stations and sponsors and letting them know that you're listening. It really means a lot to us. You know, Richard Nixon and Spiro Agnew both took cash bribes while they were in the White House. Since then, you know, the Supreme Court, or at least five Republicans on the Supreme Court, made it a lot easier for politicians to take bribes with the Citizens United decision, which basically legalized political bribery as long as it's done through campaigns or PACs or super PACs. But for some people, there's just never enough money, right? Donald Trump has been running small-time hustles to make money for decades, selling sneakers, Bibles, steaks, vodka, water. But now he's hit the big time. He's got these fungible tokens, right? Fungible crypto assets, which are basically just digital pictures of Donald Trump that say, fight, fight, fight. And he has turned them into an $8 billion machine. His wife is in on this, too, with his Trump coin. It's a new way that foreign powers and billionaires in the United States can just shovel money into Donald Trump's pocket. There's a whole article about it over at HartmanReport.com titled Presidential Payola, the Evolution of Political Bribery. Check it out. 52 minutes past the hour, Congressman Mark Pocan taking your calls for the hour. Jan in Tucson, Arizona, you're on the air with Congressman Pocan.
1: Hi, Congressman Pocan and Tom. I'm calling because, can you hear me okay?
0: Yeah.
1: Okay. I'm calling, one of the reasons for the call is I listened to a podcast a couple nights ago, and the gentleman that was speaking was Jason Stanley. I don't know if you're familiar
0: with
1: him.
0: He's a fascism expert.
1: Yeah. And it was so inspiring to me because for the last several years, you know, I get so exhausted listening to the news and all of the horrible things that's happening with the Trump administration and all of the crimes and things that he's doing. And I get so frustrated and I say, well, why doesn't anybody do anything about it? And what inspired me was he did talk about when the, you know, of course we have to win the Congress and the Senate back, but when we do, you know, it's never going to go back to being the old America. Donald Trump has changed everything.
0: So, and Jan, what's your question for the, oh, I'm sorry, you're getting right to it. Go for it.
1: What are we going to do to rebuild the new America? I mean, the Republicans ran on Make America Great Again. The Democrats need to run on something along those lines to say how we're going to rebuild our country from all of this.

0: to inspire people that it can be fixed.
1: Yeah, a new deal, Congressman?
2: Yeah. We always have our first 10 bills, right? And those are often things we're signaling during the election what we want to do. So that, at least from the House perspective. But, I mean, I agree with you, Tom. I mean, honestly, you know, FDR was our greatest president. If someone came in really with an FDR approach, talking about how, you know, Medicare for All, talking about if we can't get rid of Citizens United before then, getting rid of Citizens United, you know, you'd have someone really talking about a really strong populist platform. I think there's a few people talking around the edges of some of those things right now, and that's good. But you will see the first 10 bills that we'll put out there. Our problem will be, Jan, is what we've had traditionally. They go to the Senate. They need 60 votes because of the filibuster rules, and that is going to be very, very difficult again. So we do have to figure our ways around that to actually do some of the positive stuff that we need to, that people are going to expect us to do. And, you know, I'm not sure the direct answer is there right now, whether the Senate will do that.
1: Bill in Clifton, New Jersey, you're on the air with Congressman Pocan.
3: Yeah, hi. Since the days of Doge, I was wondering if there was ever like a balance sheet before Congress on how much we've spent and how much we really saved. And the other thing is, can we repurpose the letters that were taken off the Kennedy Center to the reflecting pool to make it the Donald Trump mosquito preserve?
1: Memorial Swamp.
2: Yeah. Yeah, I like that idea. I may have to put that in the suggestion box. No, we don't really see savings per se. I mean, because we see what we spend as a government, what we invest in the American people through the programs that we do. But, you know, Doge, here's one of the things that I'm most excited about, Tom. If we get the majority in November, I should be in line to be the chair of the subcommittee that has oversight over the White House budget, Office of Management budget, and everything that Doge did. And I truly believe Doge cost us more money than they ever saved. Watching the people they fired and had to rehire, watching the inefficiencies that they put everywhere, watching just the screwworm issue, right, that we're seeing happen among many, many, many other things. And we just have to expose that for the American people, because I think so often people think there's a lot of waste in government. We should never have any waste. But often investing in, honestly, you know, vaccines for kids around the world and for electrifying medical clinics, other things, has dividends for us as a country. And we have to expose, again, the good that we do as a nation, especially for the American people, and the more that we could by having universal health care, for example. We need to do a better job of it when we get those reins of power.
1: Yeah. You know, John Mitchell, Nixon's attorney general, spent 19 months in prison. I am hopeful that you guys are seriously looking at Todd Blanche and the Doge boys who stole all our Social Security information. We have about
2: those Doge boys. I tell you that those depositions stood out so much on how inept that whole process was. But they're still stealing money that Congress appropriated under this unitary executive theory, which is 250 years of this country never happened. They're violating law, and we need to stand up to all that as well.
1: Yeah, boy, am I with you, Congressman Mark Pocan. Congressman, thanks so much for dropping by today. It's always such a pleasure having you with us. We really appreciate it. I think it's been more than a decade we've been doing this, and it's just great. Thank you.
2: No, very glad to, Tom. Love your program and love your listeners.
1: Thank you. And we love you, too, sir. So, Congressman Mark Pocan, pocan.house.gov. Thank you, sir. On the other side of the break, for decades, Americans learned the treasonous truth, too late to do anything about it. Will this time be different? Stick around.
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5: While the production of my lowdown commentaries is high tech, I confess that I'm antiquated. I still write each piece in longhand, applying my ballpoint to paper. This has caused bewildered glances from some who see me scribbling away in local coffee shops and bars. Recently, one fellow sidled up and whispered, "Watch out! If they see you doing this, they'll haul you off to the Smithsonian." But we handwriters might not be as obsolete as the key tappers assume. A fast-spreading grassroots movement is calling for schools to re-emphasize the value of writing and printing by hand instead of being wholly dependent on machines. Already, 24 states, as varied as Mississippi and California, now require public schools to teach cursive writing in 3rd through 5th grades. This squares with new understanding of how brains absorb information. While keyboards are faster, the slower, more tactile act of handwriting creates longer-lasting comprehension of letters and better retention of the thoughts they convey. Neuroscientists find that rote keystrokes on a computer require little mental engagement, while physically drawing out words and ideas takes coordination of multiple areas of the brain to focus memory, eyes, and fingers on creating a written product. Just writing this piece conjured up a fond remembrance of my early childhood, sitting on the floor of our home learning to draw the ABCs, both print and cursive, on those line practice pads. It was both an artistic exercise and the development of a foundational tool for a life of learning. This is Jim Hightower saying, yes, computer literacy is an indispensable element of today's childhood curriculum, but so is the richer development of human thinking through putting pen to paper. So let's do both.
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1: This is the Commonwealth Report, news for the public, not the powerful. You can follow us at commonwealthreport.news. Did Trump just threaten to bomb a country he says he's making peace with? We were told there was a deal, a peace deal with Iran. Done. Settled. And Trump stood in front of reporters at the Group of Seven summit in France and blew what can only be called a temper tantrum. A reporter asked if the agreement is final. Trump said, no, it's not. And then this, quote, if I don't like it, we'll go back to dropping bombs. If he doesn't like it? If they don't behave? Like a 10-year-old threatening to flip the board the second he loses? So which is it? Do we have a deal or did he lie to us again? A 14-point agreement is supposedly set to be signed Friday, and he wasn't done. He ripped Barack Obama over the old nuclear deal and sneered that the Iranians called Obama a name we can't say on the air. When the president treats war like a toy he can throw across the room, everybody should be concerned. What's a payback squad, and why is Kash Patel paying one with your money? Dean Blundell is reporting that the FBI director is now the subject of a formal congressional investigation. One official House Judiciary, unofficial House Judiciary letterhead, Congressman Jamie Raskin, accuses Kash Patel of funneling more than $1 million of our tax dollars to a handpicked crew of loyalist agents. They've got a name for them on Capitol Hill now, the Payback Squad. According to the letter, some agents pulled in as much as $8,000 every pay period on top of their salaries, allegedly blowing past the legal limits. Raskin says, quote, your office may be knowingly breaking federal law. At the same time, Patel fired decorated agents like former acting director Brian Driscoll, a Medal of Valor recipient, now suing him. Pay the loyal, fire the honest? Patel hasn't answered the charges. He's got until June 29th. This is not law enforcement. This is a protection racket with a badge. Can a president cancel a Senate hearing because he lost a vote? At 3:54 in the morning, Trump fired off a Truth Social post canceling the Senate confirmation hearing for his pick to run National Intelligence, Jay Clayton. Why? He's furious that Democrats won't back FISA, the warrantless spying power that expired on June 12th. He claims, in his words, the Democrats, quote, broke the deal. So now he says he won't sign any FISA extension unless Congress also passes his Voter Suppression Act, the so-called Save America Act, which demands photo ID and gutting mail-in ballots will prevent millions of married women from voting. Here's the thing. A president has no power to cancel a Senate hearing. None. He can pout, he can post at dawn, but this is a man who thinks the government is his property and the law is whatever he posted last. Should a sitting president own a bank the government has to back? Trump's own crypto company, World Liberty Financial, co-founded with his three sons, is about to get federal banking privileges. The Office of the Comptroller of the Currency is expected to approve a national trust charter any day now. And who runs that office? Jonathan Gould, appointed by Trump. Former staffers say a rejection is all but impossible. The charter lets Trump's firm pump out its own digital coin and dodge state regulators. Trump's already reported pocketing $57 million from this thing. Senator Elizabeth Warren puts it plainly, quote, the OCC's review is a sham. Think about what this means. The president is using a federal agency he controls to hand his private business the backing of the United States government. That's not capitalism. That's a king cashing in. How do you vote for the man who helped kill Roe and has no regrets? Senator Susan Collins of Maine was asked this week whether she regrets voting to confirm Brett Kavanaugh to the Supreme Court. Kavanaugh, of course, was part of the majority that overturned Roe v. Wade and ripped the right to choose away from millions of American women. Collins says she has no regrets. She told her reporters, "I do disagree with Justice Kavanaugh's vote, but she'd do it all again." Remember back in 2018, Collins looked America in the eye and promised us Kavanaugh saw Roe as settled law? She was wrong, of course, or she wasn't honest. One or the other of them was lying. Now she's in the fight for her political life, trailing Democrat Graham Platner. When a senator won't own the consequences of her own vote, the voters get to own it for her in November. Doge just cost you $1 billion and your stake. Here's where the chainsaw approach to government lands. A flesh-eating parasite called a New World screwworm has crossed into Texas for the first time in decades. They found it in a three-week-old calf near the Mexican border. The larvae burrow into living flesh and can kill an animal in a week. Last year, Elon Musk's Doge cut the program that monitored and contained this exact parasite. It cost about $15 million a year, penny-pinched. Today, the administration says it needs more than $1 billion to fight the outbreak. Congresswoman Pramila Jayapal calls it peak incompetence. Beef prices are already up more than 20% since Trump took office, and they're about to climb higher. They saved $15 million and torched $1 billion. And Doge itself cost taxpayers an estimated $165 billion. And we all pay for it at the grocery store. And that's the way it is today, Wednesday, June 17, 2026. I'm Tom Hartman. Change starts with you. You can be calling your Democratic or Republican representatives to let them know what you think by calling 202-224-3121. It's the Capitol Switchboard. It'll get you right through to them.

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1: Welcome back to the second hour of the program. My op-ed today over at HartmanReport.com is, you know, one that summarizes a rant I went off on yesterday or the day before. And I've said many times, but I think it's so important to understand. I played this clip for Congressman Pocan in the last hour, so I won't play it again. Actually, I will in just a minute. But for decades, Americans learned the treasonous truth after the votes were counted. And this time is different. This is going to be, I think, our first chance to head them off at the pass, to reveal to the American people how corrupt and criminal and, frankly, treasonous the GOP has been for over 50 years, ever since 1968. It started in 68. LBJ and Hubert Humphrey had negotiated peace with the South and North Vietnamese. Nixon learned about it. He sent his people. Anna Chenault was his representative. She lived in New Mexico. She reached out to the South Vietnamese president, Thieu, and said, I'll make you rich. Nixon will make you rich if you don't go to Paris and don't sign the peace deal. And President Johnson responded to that. You can play this out of my computer with this conversation with Everett Dirksen.
2: Here's the latest information we got. The agent says that they just talked to the boss in New Mexico. Uh-huh. And that he says that you must hold out. Just hold on until after the election. We know what Thieu is saying to them out there.
3: Yeah.
2: We're pretty well informed on both ends. Now, I'm reading their hand, Everett. I don't want to get this in the campaign.
3: That's right.
2: And they oughtn't to be doing this. This is treason.
3: I know.
1: If Democrats had known that Richard Nixon was in the process of committing treason in August and September of 1968, we could have been in the streets and stopped it and made Hubert Humphrey president. And LBJ wouldn't have flipped the Supreme Court from majority Democratic appointee to majority Republican appointee with Harry Blackmun and Lewis Powell. If we had known. Then it happened again. In November of 1979, students in Iran took over the U.S. Embassy and held 54 people hostages there. 2 months later, Abul Hassan Banisadr, an Iranian politician, was elected president of Iran on the platform of releasing the hostages and normalizing relationships with the United States. This was our opportunity, and Jimmy Carter was working with Banisadr to do this, to diminish the power of the mullahs and make Iran something closer to a democratic republic. But Ronald Reagan would have nothing to do with it. Ronald Reagan saw an opportunity here because the hostages were crippling Jimmy Carter's popularity. And so Reagan's campaign reached out to the mullahs and said, let's stop Banisadr. I think I called him president. He was prime minister. Let's stop Banisadr. And if you refuse to release the hostages until after the election so that Reagan will beat Carter, then the Reagan administration, will sell you missiles for your F-15s and spare tires and, you know, parts for your military and weaponry in violation of American law. We'll do it under the table. And the Iranians said, the mullahs said, cool, we'll take that deal. And so they released the hostages literally to the minute when Reagan put his hand in the Bible on January 20th, 1981, to be sworn in. That was the minute they released the hostages. And that was their way of saying, we got a deal. And Reagan sold them weapons right up until 1985 when he got busted. We called that Iran-Contra. Again, had Americans known that the Reagan campaign was willing to commit treason, was actually actively in the process of committing treason in order to make Reagan president and screw Carter, we could have gotten out in the streets. We could have prevented the Reagan presidency when he declared war on unions, gutted the American middle class, dropped the top income tax rate from 74 down to 25%, stopped enforcing the antitrust laws, gutted aid to higher education. So now suddenly college cost a fortune. We could have stopped all that. And Jimmy Carter had this plan. In fact, he had the legislation for it, for America, for 20% of our electricity to come from solar power by the year 2000. Reagan put an end to that, too. That was 1980. So then it happened again in 2000. Bill Clinton's vice president, Al Gore, was running against Texas Governor George W. Bush. And it was a squeaker. It came right down to one state, Florida. And Jeb Bush was the governor of Florida, George's brother. And he ordered Catherine Harris, his secretary of state, to take a list of Texas felons and merge it against the Florida voter roll. They only seriously looked at last names, a lot of Gonzalez's, a lot of Washington's, a lot of Brown's, a lot of Jackson's. And sure enough, at least 10,000 African-Americans and as many as 70,000 people altogether, most of them Hispanic or black, were purged from the voting rolls so that George W. could win by 537 votes. Again, Al Gore, I met with Al Gore, talked with him when he came here to Portland. I introduced him to a crowd of a couple thousand people at the Rose Garden. And he was like, yeah, we got screwed. Had we known at the time that this was going on, we could have been in the streets and we could have stopped it. And then in 2016, you had the Russians supporting Donald Trump for election and flooding, micro-targeting individuals via principally Facebook, via social media, with anti-Hillary Clinton, pro-George W. Bush, or pro-Donald Trump messages. And you had a fourth Republican elected president based on having cut a deal with a hostile foreign power. First Vietnam, then Iran, and then, you know, here we are now. And Trump is openly trying now to rig this fall's election. Right? We've seen this now four times. Four Republican presidents committing treason to become president. The last legitimately elected Republican president was Dwight Eisenhower. And by the way, he wanted to expand Social Security and did, and wanted to increase union membership and did, and wanted to maintain the 91% or 90% top income tax rate and did. He was the last good Republican. So now we can see this coming, right? We know this is the good news. The good news is that this time is going to be different because for the first time since 1968, Democrats know in advance, or at least a lot. We may not know everything that Trump is going to do, but we know a lot of what he's trying to do. He's trying to use the post office against us. You're going to have Musk and Zuckerberg spinning their social media. You're going to have the Ellison family spinning it on CBS and CNN. You got the Murdoch billionaires spinning it on Fox. You've got ICE disrupting the ballots. You've got seized ballots. You've got corrupted mail. You've got, you know, highly deceptive AI-generated deepfake videos down in Texas putting James Tallarico in a dress. I mean, we see all this stuff going on before the election. The last four times, it was after the election that we learned that a Republican had committed treason. So, forewarned is forearmed. Get ready. This is going to be a big one. This is the fate and future of democracy in America. This is the fate and future of our republic. So, make sure you're registered to vote. Get out there. Get active. Tag your it. We'll be right back.
0: This is the Tom Hartman Program.
1: Exposing the con in conservative. I'll be back with more of the news of the day and your calls in just a moment.

0: And welcome back, Liz in Brooklyn. Hey, Liz, what's up?
1: Hi, Tom. Been listening to you since the passage of the People Are Corporations or Corporations.
0: Oh,
1: are people.
0: My goodness. Since 2010, yeah. Since Citizens United.
1: Yeah, and Air America and
0: yeah.
1: Randy
0: yeah.
1: and
0: yep.
1: Rachel. And yep. Anyway, here we are still. And sorry, I'm loading into my car. I'm commuting from the Upper Peninsula of Michigan.
0: Oh, cool.
1: To Brooklyn, mm-hmm. where I'm experiencing the Shia and the working class, city mouse meets country mouse.
0: Mm-hmm. Yeah,
1: so
0: I get it.
1: I was excited to meet to talk to the Wisconsin guy because people in the Upper Peninsula are so remote that we have to either go through Wisconsin for medical care or through the Lower Peninsula.
0: Yeah, no, I'm familiar. I used to live in the Upper Peninsula, at least for. It was the summer of, I forget which year, I think 1970, maybe. Louise and I moved up there, maybe 69. No, it must have been 71. It was the first year after we were married. We spent the summer living up there. Yeah. Anyway. It was on the edge of the Chippewa National Forest. Newberry, Michigan. In fact, I was running the radio station,
1: yes.
0: WNBY. I ran that radio station, and I was on the air
1: cool.
0: there all day long. So what's up, Liz?
1: I have a particular urgency about the world can't wait.
0: Mm-hmm.
1: I can't wait for a November election. I can't wait. I mean, not like, ooh, I can't wait. I'm so excited. Mm-hmm. Meaning, we can't wait. It's like when the AIDS epidemic came and the...
0: I'm sorry, Liz. I'm going to have to drop you because we can't use language like that on the air. And we have to officially apologize if anybody was offended. So my apologies. Liz, thanks for the call. Paul in Ambler, Pennsylvania. Hey, Paul, what's on your mind today?
2: Hi, Tom. Hey. I just saw, I think it was last night, a Republican congressman. He had a town hall. And one of his constituents got up and asked him, we really need health care. Why can't we lower the age for Medicare? He said, we've got Medicare up and running.
0: Mm-hmm.
2: It's there. He said, I know we probably can't do it for everybody tomorrow, but, tomorrow we could lower the age.
0: Right.
2: And every
0: what do you say?
2: So often, we can't afford it. At which point he got booed. But here's what I wanted to say.
0: Yeah.
2: There is a bill in Congress. It's already been written up. Essentially, you have to change two letters of the Medicare Act. You change 6-5 to 4-0.
0: Mm-hmm.
2: Now, they've got co-sponsors.
0: Or 5-0 or 3-0.
2: Yeah. Whatever. And you, just for starters, and what I wanted to say, and I think Congressman Pocan alluded to, he says, well, we have 10 bills. We can't wait for justice for Trump. We need to take care of the people first.
0: Yeah, yeah.
2: The Democrats have to vote in lower age for Medicare and give the people something right away.
0: I'm with you, Paul. You know, this is part of the debate that's going on inside the Democratic caucus is, how much do we spend on justice and how much do we spend on doing the right thing for everybody? Great, great point, Paul. Thank you so much. 19 minutes past the hour. Excuse me.

Tired of spin and billionaire-backed news? The Commonwealth Report delivers truth with backbone. 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Democracy belongs to you. So what do we call the really, really mind-bogglingly rich? You know, at the founding of the Republic, they were referred to as speculators or moneyed interest or aristocrats. In the years leading up to the Civil War, we called them the cotton lords and the plantation aristocracy. In the late 19th century, they were the robber barons. In the 1930s, FDR called them the economic royalists. But since the Reagan Revolution, we've just called them billionaires. And now, you know, some of them want to call themselves tech bros. Like, that's kind of a good thing, you know, like tech is positive and bros, you know, like Mark Zuckerberg saying we need more masculine energy in American business culture. So we need a new phrase. I would like to suggest the morbidly rich. Morbidly suggests unhealthy. And the vast riches that some of these people have is unhealthy to our democracy, particularly since five Republicans on the Supreme Court said that morbidly rich people can buy politicians. And it's unhealthy for them, too. So morbidly rich. There's an op-ed over at HartmanReport.com all about it. Check it out.

0: 2 minutes past the hour. Welcome back. So Donald Trump says, we'll go back to dropping bombs on their heads. He just loves that. Oh, blood, guts, gore, yeah. And this guy has no internal life. You know, there's a story over on Raw Story this morning about how he has no friends. He has no intimate relations. His wife doesn't even talk to him. They don't live together. They haven't for years, decades. He has no close friends. He just has, you know, suck up relationships, and he burns them. The only relationship he has is with his base, with this kind of blind mass of people who just, you know, blindly follow him and love him no matter what, and post these memes for him and things. I mean, it's very, very sick. And now, you know, he just went nuts. I mean, this is something he said this morning at the G7. After he said, $300 billion for Iran, $300 billion for Iran, no problem. It won't come from us. It'll come from the Gulf states, and only if they behave. And then he goes off on this. He says, nobody could have made this deal. I mean, the JCPOA done by Obama, he handed them $1.7 billion in cash, gave them hundreds of millions, gave them billions. He gave them $1.7 billion in cash, green cash from banks into a Boeing 757 and flew it into Iran, and they stood at the plane. I have pictures of it, like, oh, my God, look at this money he's given us. He tried to bribe his way out. Wait a minute. Trump this morning is bragging about the fact that it was a terrible thing that Barack Obama bribed the Iranians with $1.7 billion of their own money. But he's going to arrange $300 billion of Saudi money and Emirati money and Kuwaiti money and, you know, whatnot. To maybe not Kuwaiti, but anyhow, you get the point. To go to Iran. And that's not a bribe. That's a noble. That's the art of the deal. I think there's a lot of Republicans who are just choking right now on this. Meanwhile, this is an astonishing story. Dean Blundell broke this morning over at Dean Blundell, blundell.substack.com. The headline, Cash Patel built a payback squad inside the FBI to go after Trump's enemies and paid them off with $1 million taxpayer dollars. $1 million taxpayer dollars. This is incredible. And it looks like this is a payoff for silence. And that's the question that Jamie Raskin is asking. Here's what's going on. Patel has got a squad around him, right, who protect his girlfriend and fly her around and protect him. And they have been there and seen all this stuff, you know, that Patel is accused of. Jamie Raskin wrote a letter pointing this out. He says he references Patel's, quote, indiscretions at the Poodle Room, Ned's, Rouse, Lower Broadway, The Strip, the Milano Cortina Olympics, when joining you on date nights and bro trips alike. So this is like Omerta, right? The mafia conspiracy of silence. He's paying $8,000 extra every 2 weeks to these agents around him, and he's taking it out of the budget for bonuses for FBI agents who do a really great job. And every year there's a bunch of them who get these bonuses because they really did something spectacular. He's drained that budget, and he's giving it to these guys who watched him get drunk over and over and over again. Watched him be so smashed he couldn't show up. Watched him, you know, lock himself in his room because he was just blackout drunk, or at least that's the allegation. And he's paying them to keep the damn mouth shut. Or there's others in the FBI that he's also paying to go after Trump's enemies. And he calls them the payback squad. If this is true, and Jamie Raskin, a solid congressman and a constitutional scholar and professor, is alleging that it is, then something beyond skeezy is going on in the FBI. Something criminal is going on in the FBI. Inquiring minds want to know, as the old newspaper slogan goes. What say you? I'll pick up your calls on the other side of the break. We'll be right back.
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0: Defending America from the GOP's weapons of mass deception. I'll be right back with your calls.

This is the Commonwealth Report, news for the public, not the powerful. You can follow us at commonwealthreport.news. Did Trump just threaten to bomb a country he says he's making peace with? We were told there was a deal, a peace deal with Iran. Done. Settled. And Trump stood in front of reporters at the Group of Seven summit in France and blew what can only be called a temper tantrum. A reporter asked if the agreement is final. Trump said, no, it's not. And then this, quote, if I don't like it, we'll go back to dropping bombs. If he doesn't like it? If they don't behave? Like a 10-year-old threatening to flip the board the second he loses? So which is it? Do we have a deal or did he lie to us again? A 14-point agreement is supposedly set to be signed Friday, and he wasn't done. He ripped Barack Obama over the old nuclear deal and sneered that the Iranians called Obama a name we can't say on the air. When the president treats war like a toy he can throw across the room, everybody should be concerned. What's a payback squad, and why is Kash Patel paying one with your money? Dean Blundell is reporting that the FBI director is now the subject of a formal congressional investigation. One official House Judiciary, unofficial House Judiciary letterhead, Congressman Jamie Raskin, accuses Kash Patel of funneling more than $1 million of our tax dollars to a handpicked crew of loyalist agents. They've got a name for them on Capitol Hill now, the Payback Squad. According to the letter, some agents pulled in as much as $8,000 every pay period on top of their salaries, allegedly blowing past the legal limits. Raskin says, quote, your office may be knowingly breaking federal law. At the same time, Patel fired decorated agents like former acting director Brian Driscoll, a Medal of Valor recipient, now suing him. Pay the loyal, fire the honest? Patel hasn't answered the charges. He's got until June 29th. This is not law enforcement. This is a protection racket with a badge. Can a president cancel a Senate hearing because he lost a vote? At 3:54 in the morning, Trump fired off a Truth Social post canceling the Senate confirmation hearing for his pick to run national intelligence, Jay Clayton. Why? He's furious that Democrats won't back FISA, the warrantless spying power that expired on June 12th. He claims, in his words, the Democrats, quote, broke the deal. So now he says he won't sign any FISA extension unless Congress also passes his Voter Suppression Act, the so-called Save America Act, which demands photo ID and gutting mail-in ballots will prevent millions of married women from voting. Here's the thing. A president has no power to cancel a Senate hearing. None. He can pout. He can post at dawn. But this is a man who thinks the government is his property and the law is whatever he posted last. Should a sitting president own a bank the government has to back? Trump's own crypto company, World Liberty Financial, co-founded with his three sons, is about to get federal banking privileges. The Office of the Comptroller of the Currency is expected to approve a national trust charter any day now. And who runs that office? Jonathan Gould, appointed by Trump. Former staffers say a rejection is all but impossible. The charter lets Trump's firm pump out its own digital coin and dodge state regulators. Trump's already reported pocketing $57 million from this thing. Senator Elizabeth Warren puts it plainly, quote, the OCC's review is a sham. Think about what this means. The president is using a federal agency he controls to hand his private business the backing of the United States government. That's not capitalism. That's a king cashing in. How do you vote for the man who helped kill Roe and has no regrets? Senator Susan Collins of Maine was asked this week whether she regrets voting to confirm Brett Kavanaugh to the Supreme Court. Kavanaugh, of course, was part of the majority that overturned Roe v. Wade and ripped the right to choose away from millions of American women. Collins says she has no regrets. She told her reporters, I do disagree with Justice Kavanaugh's vote, but she'd do it all again. Remember back in 2018, Collins looked America in the eye and promised us Kavanaugh saw Roe as settled law? She was wrong, of course, or she wasn't honest. One or the other of them was lying. Now she's in the fight for her political life, trailing Democrat Graham Platner. When a senator won't own the consequences of her own vote, the voters get to own it for her in November. Doge just cost you $1 billion and your stake. Here's where the chainsaw approach to government lands. A flesh-eating parasite called the New World Screwworm has crossed into Texas for the first time in decades. They found it in a three-week-old calf near the Mexican border. The larvae burrow into living flesh and can kill an animal in a week.
Last year, Elon Musk's Doge cut the program that monitored and contained this exact parasite. It cost about $15 million a year, penny pinched. Today, the administration says it needs more than $1 billion to fight the outbreak. Congresswoman Pramila Jayapal calls it peak incompetence. Beef prices are already up more than 20% since Trump took office, and they're about to climb higher. They saved $15 million and torched $1 billion. And Doge itself cost taxpayers an estimated $165 billion. And we all pay for it at the grocery store. And that's the way it is today, Wednesday, June 17th, 2026. I'm Tom Hartman. Change starts with you. You can be calling your Democratic or Republican representatives to let them know what you think by calling 202-224-3121. It's the Capitol Switchboard. It'll get you right through to them.

0: 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So MAGA Mike and the Republicans want a religious test for people running for public office. They want to know that you are sufficiently Christian to be worthy of being elected. Right. MAGA Mike is one of these seven mountain evangelicals. There are seven domains where these dominionists believe that we need to have religion completely take them over. Education, religion, family, business, government and military, arts and entertainment, and the media. Seriously. This is not what Jesus was preaching when he said, give unto Caesar what is Caesar and unto God what is God's. This is the opposite, in fact, of what Jesus was teaching. It's the opposite of Matthew 25, where Jesus said the only way to get to heaven is by feeding the hungry, healing the sick, helping the poor. This is counter-Christian, anti-Christian, in fact. In fact, I think you could say it is the Antichrist's work. There's a piece about it over at HartmanReport.com. Check it out.
1: Welcome
0: back. 35 minutes past the hour. Picking up your calls here. Oscar in Los Angeles. Hey, Oscar, what's on your mind today?
2: Hey, Tom. First of all, I'd like to say thank you for everything that you do. I wanted to talk to Congressman Pulliam, but, it looks like I ran out of time. Great history lesson on what you said about the Republicans, if we would have known. And I think we're in one right now where, like you said, my comment and my question was, why aren't Democrats pouncing on Mike Johnson's recording saying that if they win, they're going to cut what they call entitlements of Social Security, Medicaid, and Medicare?
0: Right. I'm guessing that will become part of a lot of campaign ads. I mean, keep in mind, we're in the summer right now, Oscar. June, July, August is a period of time, even in an election year, when a lot of people tune out of politics. I mean, our call volume goes down, our advertising goes down. Everything just kind of goes soft for 3 months. And so I'm expecting that kind of thing is going to become fairly prominent in September, October, and of course, November. So hang on to your hat. It's going to get wild. Yeah. Thanks a lot, Oscar.
2: Thank you.
0: Good talking to you. Chris in Harrisburg, Pennsylvania. Hey, Chris, what's on your mind today?
3: Hi, Tom. I wanted to speak with Representative Pocan, too. I'm very happy to see that he has the Stop the Grift Act in Congress, mm-hmm. which is the response to the Anti-Weaponization Fund.
0: Yeah.
3: And I see that it's been reopened by Judge Williams in Miami, trying to find out whether the court was defrauded because the IRS settled.
0: Yep.
3: Am I correct so far?
0: As far as I know, yeah.
3: Does Congress have anything to say about those funds going out since they keep the checkbook? And the other question is, it kind of sounds like circular reasoning. Representative Pocan is a federal Congress person, and the IRS is going to, according to his bill, tax everybody 100% of what they're handing over to the president to disperse to the January 6th insurrectionists.
0: Yeah.
3: Are we in the Looney Tunes here, or am I just overthinking it?
0: No, none of the above, Chris. You're onto something here. Here's what's happened. Trump, back in 2010, the IRS busted Trump. They found in an audit that he had claimed a massive deduction for losses at Trump Tower Chicago, his failing Trump Tower.
3: That's Little John or whatever. He's in jail for 5 years.
0: That's right. And that was the guy who released his information. Yeah, that's I'll get to that. But they discovered that he had claimed the same deduction 2 years in a row, which is a crime. It's against the law. And it saved him $100 million. And so they said, we want the $100 million. You owe us money. That was in 2010. He has owed $100 million since then, plus interest. It's probably $150 by now.
3: Yeah.
0: On top of that, So Trump claims that because this guy who's now in prison, who is a contractor with the IRS, released his tax returns, and we all discovered that for at least 2 years, I think it was 2016 or 17 and 18, he only paid $750 a year in income tax total out of, millions and millions of dollars in income, that he was so harmed by that he needed $10 billion, and he needed the IRS to drop the $100 million claim against him and to never again audit, investigate, or even look at the tax returns of him, Eric, Don Jr., Ivanka, Jared, the people who work for him and his companies, any company he's affiliated with, including World Liberty Financial and all of his crypto companies and his real estate companies and everything else, IRS, stay away. And so Todd Blanche writes this memo and makes all that real and creates this $1.8 billion slush fund as kind of the front for it and says, we're going to drop the $10 billion lawsuit and we're going to settle with ourselves with this $1.8 billion, $1.776 billion. Let me finish here. The story's not over yet. So now there's this fund that has always been there. It's Congress created this way back in the day that if you have been harmed by the federal government doing something that's just clearly wrong or illegal, you know, the FBI, attack, it comes into your house when they think you're your next door neighbor and they smash in your door and all that kind of. So you go and you say, hey, you know, I want $1,000 to repair my door because the FBI did this damage because they got the wrong house. There has always been a fund to reimburse people for things like that. And so what they're saying now is that that fund, that victim reimbursement fund for federal malfeasance, which is old, old, old, is going to be used. In fact, already 400 of the January 6 people have applied for money under that fund, an average of around $2.5 million each, according to some of the news reporting I've seen. So now the Trump people and Todd Blanche are saying, screw the $1.8 billion fund. We don't need it, even though Congress said, we're going to tax it at 100%. We're going to stop. We're going to blow it up. They're saying, we don't even need it. We're just going to go with this victim fund that has always existed and pay these people.
1: No.
0: Yeah. So they found the loophole. They found a way around it. And I don't think that there's any way that Congress will stop it. I mean, Congress could stop it. They could put guardrails on that fund. They could say, in fact, this is what Jamie Raskin is proposing, that they pass a law that says that no money from that fund can go to January 6 people. But, you know, the Republicans will kill it. They will. They'll stop it in the Senate with a filibuster if they can't prevent it in the House. And Squeaker Mike Johnson is just saying right up front, he won't even bring it to the floor for a vote. So that's the status of things, Chris.
3: Would it make better sense if the state revenue offices or departments were the ones who did the 100% tax?
0: That's been discussed in a couple of states. I would be surprised if any states actually pull that off. I'm guessing it would take legislation. It would have to be more than just something the governor says. It would take time. There would be lawsuits. Yeah. So I don't think that's viable. It's an idea. And it has been discussed, but I just don't think it's going to happen. Chris, great topic. Thank you for bringing it up. I appreciate it. Rob in Kansas City, Missouri. Hey, Rob, what's on your mind today? Rob in Kansas City, listening to Sirius XM.
4: Yes. Hey, Tom, how are you?
0: Fine, Rob.
4: So
0: what's up?
4: I want to talk to you about, the disinformation in the right-wing media that's been going on for more than 30 years.
0: Yeah.
4: And how the Fairness Doctrine was, pretty much done away with. And there seems to be not a whole lot of enthusiasm to bring it back. But I was wondering, this is a 2028 issue, is when a Democrat president takes over, if by executive orders can use the FCC to go after, to sue media, any kind of media that is peddling disinformation, just to get started. Because, with the billionaire-owned Ellisons and Murdochs and others who own the media, it's going to be almost impossible to systematically undo it. But like Trump has gone after unfairly after, Jimmy Kimmel, he's not even media.
0: Yeah.
4: Similarly, by executive order, I was wondering if a Democratic president could do the same thing and go after any media. Say, if you keep peddling this disinformation, we'll sue you. The government will sue you. The FCC will shut you down. And, if it creates a lot of problems, then so be it. But I think that we need to get started somewhere, and it cannot be part of the platform.
0: Yeah.
4: But it certainly we need to start somewhere. And I think executive order, it sounds unfair. People say, well, everyone has a right to their opinion, but the Constitution does not protect disinformation and lies,
0: Actually, it does.
4: Unless, because of
0: The First Amendment says that we're entitled to free speech, and the Supreme Court has repeatedly ruled that lies are still considered free speech. But to your point, Rob, there's a couple of different things here. Number one, the FCC only regulates over-the-air radio and television, so they could never touch the Murdochs outside of their ownership of Fox TV stations, which are right-leaning, sort of like the Sinclair stations, but not quite as overt as Fox News itself. So, you know, Fox News is safe. With regard to the Ellisons, the Department of Justice's antitrust division actually, apparently, according to reports I'm reading in the New York Times, is objecting to this merger where they're going to take over CNN and a whole bunch of other stuff because it's creating basically a media monopoly. But Trump has, you know, he signed off on this 2 days ago. So, yeah, and this is why Barry Weiss was meeting with yesterday, was meeting with the executives at CNN, you know, preparing to fire, you know, Aaron Burnett anybody else who's ever kind of, you know, spoken poorly of Trump. The only thing that they could do, a Democratic president could do, and again, we're talking 2.5 years away from now, would be to bring back the antitrust enforcement and force Ellison to break up his empire. And I guarantee you that one of the first things he'll do once he buys this company is he's going to start smashing these companies together and renaming divisions of them and integrate them in a way that taking it back apart again will be a major multi-year challenge and something that the Department of Justice won't even want to try. So it's going to be a hell of a challenge, Rob. And, you know, the Fairness Doctrine, you know, a lot of people think that the Fairness Doctrine was the equal time rule. That's a separate thing. And the equal time rule is actually still around. But it, again, only applies to broadcast television, only applies to candidates, only applies to, time, you know, the year of an election. The Fairness Doctrine said you have to program in the public interest, which was interpreted to mean real news at the top and bottom of the hour on radio and for an hour on primetime on television. That's long gone. So it's going to be a hell of a job, Rob. I mean, these guys have spent 50 years rebuilding the American media infrastructure. So, but I share your concerns with you. Rob, thank you.
4: Thank you.
0: Yeah, good talking to you. 46 minutes past the hour.
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0: It's the place where smart people get their news. We'll be right back with your calls.

0: And welcome back, Lily in Sacramento. Hey, Lily, what's on your mind today?
1: Well, hi, Tom. How are you?
0: I'm good. I'm fine. What's up?
1: I just have somebody who's coming in the door, and my dogs are barking, but I'm going to close the door. So what I'm calling about is, now you remember the MAGA, the hats, Make America Great Again, and all that. It was very effective. And there's a lot
0: branding.
1: Of people out there that aren't, you know, they don't really follow the politics that much, but a logo, you know, some kind of a slogan gets to them. And if you can find a slogan that reaches most people, it's very effective for that reason. And the Make America Great Again, well, they weren't lying about that, but the truth was they made America great again for the billionaires.
0: Well, and that was also the official slogan of the white supremacist movement that Charles Lindbergh led back in the 1930s.
1: So that pulled more people in.
0: Right.
1: So I've been trying to find, well, you know, where are we at here? I mean, basically, they're attempting and have been pretty successful in dismantling all of the protections for the environment and for people that we've had. And this has been a concerted effort, as you know, since Reagan. And so what about something like restore America for the people?
0: Yeah. Here's the problem, Lily.
1: Like
0: you have correctly identified
1: Reagan. And so what about something like restore America for the people?
0: Yeah. Here's the problem, Lily. You have correctly identified.

Branding is where you create a personal, emotional identification and positive response associated with essentially an abstraction. The AT&T Death Star, you know, the Bud Light dog. I mean, whatever it may be. Branding is where you take something that could mean pretty much anything or nothing at all, and you associate it very, very strongly with a positive emotion. And Trump is good at that. And he did that with MAGA, and he did that with the red hats. And the problem that the Democrats have with branding is that there's no consensus across the Democratic Party right now, because half of the Democratic Party is made up of Democrats who are taking AIPAC money and corporate money. And the other half of the Democratic Party is Democrats who are not taking AIPAC and corporate money. And the agendas of these two are very different. The Democrats who are taking the money, they want to do what the donors want. The Democrats who aren't taking the money, they want to do what the people want. The Democrats who are taking the money would like to do what the people want and will probably sign off to most of what the people want. But, you know, they're just not quite there. And they're certainly not going to say, oh, yeah, DNC, let's do a brand of, you know, free health care, free education, and a home for everybody, for example. You know, they're not going to do that. And so that's the challenge. Lily, I'm out of time. I'm sorry, but thank you for the call. You identified something that is really, really important. It's 10 minutes before the hour. I'll be back with more of your calls in just a minute.

0: Hey, thanks so much for sharing our program and for reaching out to our stations and sponsors and letting them know that you're listening. It really means a lot to us.
1: Welcome back. 9 minutes before the hour, the Obama Center is opening tomorrow, a grand tribute to Barack and Michelle Obama. Much of which they have earned. Looking back on the Obama presidency, I can certainly pick nits, but we had at least an honorable, decent human being in the White House for 8 years, and we haven't. Oh, my God. More recently. John in Riverside, California. Hey, John, what's on your mind today?
2: Yes. How you doing?
1: Good. What's up?
2: You caught me swallowing a mouthful of rice here.
1: Oh, that's my old waiter trick. It still works.
2: What I wanted you to talk about, what I was hoping you might talk about, is what's going on in Albania with Kushner.
1: Yeah.
2: I just read about it this morning on the internet, so you perhaps know more about it than I do. Apparently, they put together some kind of a sweet hard deal with the government to build some kind of a mega, tourist.
1: Yeah, they want to build a resort on a wildlife preserve, and that has been open to the public. And the corrupt head of the government there, I'm forgetting his name, basically nobody knows whether he took a bribe or what, what they gave him. But he basically gave him the island. And
2: one thing they gave him was he had been under some kind of restrictions, monetary restrictions, and Trump lifted that, apparently. But the thing is this going to bring down the – this could potentially, they're saying, maybe even bring down the Albanian government.
1: That's correct. The people – we're now on, like, day 16 or 18 or something like that of literally 100,000 or more people showing up in – I think Tirana is the capital city of Albania, if I'm remembering right, protesting this because Kushner put up barbed wire around the island because people used to just take little boats out there and go picnic, on the island. I mean, it's a game preserve, it's full of flamingos. And in fact, the flamingo has become the logo for the resistance to this. And so the Albanian people are just really pissed off at this American billionaire who's the son-in-law of Donald Trump. Has cut a corrupt deal with the leader of their country to build a $1.7 billion, if I'm remembering right, or maybe $1.2 billion luxury resort that will cater to the rich and powerful. So we'll see how that shakes out, John. But it is getting some media coverage. I mean, the protests in the streets are pretty spectacular. John, thanks for the call. Leonard in Oxford, North Carolina. Hey, Leonard, what's on your mind today?
3: Hey, Tom. I appreciate your.

0: you're wound up today, and everything you talk about is articulated as fact, and you build and build, and I guess all these years of practice makes it perfect, brother. But anyway, I want to talk about the Trump brain.
1: Mm.
0: Was it Dr. Bandy Lee you had on there before?
1: Yeah,
0: talking about this,
1: among others, her and Mary Trump, you know, who's also a psychologist.
0: She was the one that got me that promoted me to do this research. All right, it's the amygdala part of the brain, the caveman part.
1: Mm-hmm.
0: The part that the caveman, when he heard something rustle, he didn't think she'd be leaving. He gone.
1: Right.
0: They were the ones that survived.
1: Right.
0: Well, that's the part of the brain that's overactive in Trump, where he attacks a person in a debate or a question interview.
1: Yeah.
0: It's the same part of the brain that's overactive in a person that hoards stuff, material, whatever.
1: Mm-hmm.
0: And it's the same part of the brain that people that hoard money, like billionaires, now trillionaires. So, I mean, without any medication or treatment, it's going to get worse. I just want to let the world know.
1: Yeah.
0: Well, it's going to get worse unless we do something.
1: You did a good job of that, Leonard. And this guy is suffering from multiple psychopathologies, according to his niece, who is a psychologist, and Dr. Bandy Lee, who's a psychiatrist. And Justin Frank, who's a psychiatrist.
0: Yeah,
1: I mean, you know, we've been hearing this for a while, and you know, I wrote a book about this called The Last American President. So,
0: I need to get your book. I haven't got them yet, but I need to.
1: Yeah,
0: I've been out of the league for 12 years, man. I've been purposely trying to stay out to stay sane, but I'm not happy if I don't know what's going on. I'm not happy.
1: Yeah, so. No, we've got to get active, Leonard. We got to take our damn country back, Leonard. Thank you for the call. Well said, Michael in Chehalis, Washington. Hi, Chehalis.
2: Chehalis.
1: Thank you, Michael.
2: Yeah.
1: What's up?
2: that's pretty good. Anyway, I think you're wrong, Tom. Now we don't have proof on the 2024 election, solid proof. So there would be five Republicans that cheated. You had Nixon, Reagan, Bush, Trump, and then Trump again.
1: Yeah, Bush. I don't have any evidence of an actual cheat.
2: Bush too.
1: Oh, Bush too.
2: We had the Supreme Court stop the recount, so
1: yeah,
2: it's basically
1: right.
2: Cheating.
1: Yeah. I'm with you on that. Yeah.
2: Okay. So what do you think? Is that five?
1: Arguably. Close enough.
2: Close, but, well, you know, you had Musk, one of his, what do you really call it, women that he's having babies with, she came out and said that he bragged about changing the count in,
1: that's
2: or
1: right.
2: Digitally.
1: Having rigged the election or
2: right,
1: changed
2: right.
1: the election. Yeah, you're right. Yeah, that's
2: okay.
1: Ashley St. Clair, I think is her name. And she's the mother of one of his children. She has become basically a whistleblower. Michael, and I haven't heard from her in several days. I'm guessing that the lawyers got to her, but who knows? Michael, thanks for pointing it out. We're hitting the top of the hour here on the other side of the break. Can a president cancel a Senate hearing because he lost a vote? I mean, this is crazy. And new evidence in the Epstein file? Stick around. We'll be right back.
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4: While the production of my lowdown commentaries is high-tech, I confess that I'm antiquated. I still write each piece in longhand, applying my ballpoint to paper. This has caused bewildered glances from some who see me scribbling away in local coffee shops and bars. Recently, one fellow sidled up and whispered, "Watch out! If they see you doing this, they'll haul you off to the Smithsonian." But we handwriters might not be as obsolete as the key tappers assume. A fast-spreading grassroots movement is calling for schools to re-emphasize the value of writing and printing by hand instead of being wholly dependent on machines. Already, 24 states, as varied as Mississippi and California, now require public schools to teach cursive writing in 3rd through 5th grades. This squares with new understanding of how brains absorb information. While keyboards are faster, the slower, more tactile act of handwriting creates longer-lasting comprehension of letters and better retention of the thoughts they convey. Neuroscientists find that rote keystrokes on a computer require little mental engagement, while physically drawing out words and ideas takes coordination of multiple areas of the brain to focus memory, eyes, and fingers on creating a written product. Just writing this piece conjured up a fond remembrance of my early childhood, sitting on the floor of our home learning to draw the ABCs, both print and cursive, on those line practice pads. It was both an artistic exercise and the development of a foundational tool for a life of learning. This is Jim Hightower saying, yes, computer literacy is an indispensable element of today's childhood curriculum, but so is the richer development of human thinking through putting pen to paper. So let's do both.
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1: This is the Commonwealth Report, news for the public, not the powerful. You can follow us at commonwealthreport.news. Did Trump just threaten to bomb a country he says he's making peace with? We were told there was a deal, a peace deal with Iran. Done. Settled. Then Trump stood in front of reporters at the Group of Seven summit in France and blew what can only be called a temper tantrum. A reporter asked if the agreement is final. Trump said, no, it's not. And then this, quote, if I don't like it, we'll go back to dropping bombs. If he doesn't like it? If they don't behave? Like a 10-year-old threatening to flip the board the second he loses? So which is it? Do we have a deal or did he lie to us again? A 14-point agreement is supposedly set to be signed Friday, and he wasn't done. He ripped Barack Obama over the old nuclear deal and sneered that the Iranians called Obama a name we can't say on the air. When the president treats war like a toy he can throw across the room, everybody should be concerned. What's a payback squad, and why is Kash Patel paying one with your money? Dean Blundell is reporting that the FBI director is now the subject of a formal congressional investigation. One official House Judiciary, unofficial House Judiciary letterhead, Congressman Jamie Raskin, accuses Kash Patel of funneling more than $1 million of our tax dollars to a handpicked crew of loyalist agents. They've got a name for them on Capitol Hill now, the Payback Squad. According to the letter, some agents pulled in as much as $8,000 every pay period on top of their salaries, allegedly blowing past the legal limits. Raskin says, quote, your office may be knowingly breaking federal law. At the same time, Patel fired decorated agents like former acting director Brian Driscoll, a Medal of Valor recipient, now suing him. Pay the loyal, fire the honest? Patel hasn't answered the charges. He's got until June 29th. This is not law enforcement. This is a protection racket with a badge. Can a president cancel a Senate hearing because he lost a vote? At 3:54 in the morning, Trump fired off a Truth Social post canceling the Senate confirmation hearing for his pick to run National Intelligence, Jay Clayton. Why? He's furious that Democrats won't back FISA, the warrantless spying power that expired on June 12th. He claims, in his words, the Democrats, quote, broke the deal. So now he says he won't sign any FISA extension unless Congress also passes his Voter Suppression Act, the so-called Save America Act, which demands photo ID and gutting mail-in ballots will prevent millions of married women from voting. Here's the thing. A president has no power to cancel a Senate hearing. None. He can pout. He can post at dawn. But this is a man who thinks the government is his property and the law is whatever he posted last. Should a sitting president own a bank the government has to back? Trump's own crypto company, World Liberty Financial, co-founded with his three sons, is about to get federal banking privileges. The Office of the Comptroller of the Currency is expected to approve a national trust charter any day now. And who runs that office? Jonathan Gould, appointed by Trump. Former staffers say a rejection is all but impossible. The charter lets Trump's firm pump out its own digital coin and dodge state regulators. Trump's already reported pocketing $57 million from this thing. Senator Elizabeth Warren puts it plainly, quote, the OCC's review is a sham. Think about what this means. The president is using a federal agency he controls to hand his private business the backing of the United States government. That's not capitalism. That's a king cashing in. How do you vote for the man who helped kill Roe and has no regrets? Senator Susan Collins of Maine was asked this week whether she regrets voting to confirm Brett Kavanaugh to the Supreme Court. Kavanaugh, of course, was part of the majority that overturned Roe v. Wade and ripped the right to choose away from millions of American women. Collins says she has no regrets. She told her reporters, I do disagree with Justice Kavanaugh's vote, but she'd do it all again. Remember back in 2018, Collins looked America in the eye and promised us Kavanaugh saw Roe as settled law? She was wrong, of course, or she wasn't honest. One or the other of them was lying. Now she's in the fight for her political life, trailing Democrat Graham Platner. When a senator won't own the consequences of her own vote, the voters get to own it for her in November. Doge just cost you $1 billion and your stake. Here's where the chainsaw approach to government lands. A flesh-eating parasite called a New World screwworm has crossed into Texas for the first time in decades. They found it in a three-week-old calf near the Mexican border. The larvae burrow into living flesh and can kill an animal in a week. Last year, Elon Musk's Doge cut the program that monitored and contained this exact parasite. It cost about $15 million a year, penny pinched. Today, the administration says it needs more than $1 billion to fight the outbreak. Congresswoman Pramila Jayapal calls it peak incompetence. Beef prices are already up more than 20% since Trump took office, and they're about to climb higher. They saved $15 million and torched $1 billion. And Doge itself cost taxpayers an estimated $165 billion. And we all pay for it at the grocery store. And that's the way it is today, Wednesday, June 17th, 2026. I'm Tom Hartman. Change starts with you. You can be calling your Democratic or Republican representatives to let them know what you think by calling 202-224-3121. It's the Capitol Switchboard. It'll get you right through to them.

0: This is the Tom Hartman Program.
1: Hey, welcome to the third hour of our program. Donald Trump declares that he's canceling a Senate hearing for his DNI pick. Yeah. So in the beginning, Donald Trump had proposed that his head of the DNI be the guy who was formerly running the Bill Pulte, who was formerly running the housing department. Bill Pulte is a Nepo baby. He was born a billionaire. His father owns or created this giant real estate empire. And he's Trump likes to have billionaires in his cabinet. He's got 13 of them. And or maybe he's just a multi-millionaire, hundreds of millions. I don't know. But he's a very rich guy. And so he puts Bill Pulte in. And what does Pulte do? He goes in a way that a lot of people assert violates the law. He goes and says, because I'm in charge of the housing agency here, I have access to everybody's mortgage documents, and let's look at Letitia James's mortgage document and see if we can find any kind of crime that she committed. Oh, look at that. She claimed two different houses as primary residence to get a tax break. That's a crime. Oh, Adam Schiff did the same thing. Turns out Bill Pulte's family did the same thing, by the way. But forget about that. They don't want you to talk about that. So he brings this to Trump and says, hey, you can go after these people. So this is a guy who's willing to break the rules, and for sure, and arguably break the law on behalf of Trump to help him get vengeance. So now Trump wants to put him in charge of the Office of the Director of National Intelligence, presumably so that he can finish the job that Tulsi Gabbard started when she went down to Georgia and seized the ballots there. I think they're getting ready to mess with this. Oh, I don't think. I know. And I don't think anybody can say that this is speculation, that they are planning to mess with the election this fall. Trump has all but said so. And that Bill Pulte is the guy to do it. And that's why he's only going to be acting until after the election. Trump said the guy's got no qualifications at all. He has no military experience. He has no intelligence experience. So you're going to make him the chief of all the spy agencies in America with access to all of this top secret information that all the spy agencies have, even though he has no background whatsoever. He's just a Nepo baby, just a rich guy. And the Republicans were saying, we're a little uncomfortable with this. So Trump comes out and says, okay, in that case, let's put in Jay Clayton. Jay Clayton is actually a lawyer. Jay Clayton actually has some experience being a lawyer around national security cases. At least he has some kind of, low-level clearance. But Jay Clayton has also been willing to go after people on behalf of Donald Trump and has also said, that Trump won the 2020 election. He's willing to lie for Trump. I mean, he's just another. But Clayton, he says, he's not even going to put him in until after November because he wants Pulte to be, who wears like a Nazi stormtrooper haircut, with the shaved head on the side, the kind of Marine Corps, jarhead haircut. He says, he's going to be there until the election. And then Jay Clayton, well, the Congress is going to hold a hearing into Clayton to confirm him. And Trump is like, oh, no, you don't. Not going to do that. Because he says he's pissed off at the Democrats for holding back renewal of FISA Section 702, which is the part that says that you may spy on people who are, outside the United States without warrants and things like that. And it's been badly abused, terribly abused. So keep an eye on all this stuff. I'm not sure that there's anything specifically we can do about this other than Democrats raising hell in the Senate in particular. And raising hell and Chuck Schumer generally don't exist in the same sentence. But there are a few senators, Sheldon Whitehouse, probably the most prominent of them, Elizabeth Warren, Bernie Sanders. There's a few senators who are willing to speak up and speak out about this and raise hell about it. So keep an eye on it. Meanwhile, Trump has created this this company, World Liberty Financial, where I believe this is the company that the Emiratis put $400 or $500 million into to fund this thing. And I mean, it's owned by Trump's sons and Stephen Witkoff's sons. and it's a crypto company. Trump so far has made over $3 billion on crypto, and investors in, and purchasers of Trump products, crypto products, investors in and purchasers of, have lost about $3 billion. So he's been fleecing the rubes. But now he wants to make it a bank, a real bank, that will qualify for, like, government bailouts if it goes down, because Donald Trump is really good at running companies into the ground. And it would be able to, quote, settle financial transactions akin to Venmo and or PayPal on the World Liberty Financial platform, through which the Trump family would receive a cut. I mean, this is how Venmo and PayPal make their money. It's how credit card companies make their money. You go to a store and you buy something with a credit card, the store pays 3%. That goes to the credit card company. And then the credit card company, if they want to keep you as a customer, they say, oh, and we'll give you 100 points on United Airlines or whatever, you know. So World Liberty wants to get in on this game. I mean, this is how Elon Musk made his original money. It's how Peter Thiel made his original money. They're called the PayPal Mafia. These were the guys who started PayPal. It's how they first got rich. Is doing what Trump wants to do now with World Liberty Financial. And here's, think about this for a minute. Jimmy Carter put his peanut farm in a blind trust where he had no say over how it was run. And the guy who ran it almost ran it into bankruptcy. And Carter couldn't do anything about it. When he finally got it back, he had to sell off part of it just to pay the debt. I mean, you know, Reagan put his stuff in blind trusts. I mean, this is every president in the modern era has put their assets in a blind trust and said, I have got nothing. Trump actually, you know, he's right up front. Hey, you know, help us out here. The director of the Consumer Federation of America, a woman named Cora Freer, said that for the first time in history, a president is leaning on a bank regulator to give his private enterprise the implicit backing of the federal government. It's outrageous. Diana Henricks, a financial journalist, one of the people who really documented the Ponzi scheme that Bernie Madoff was running, she says it can imperil the entire banking system if it runs off the rails. For heaven's sake, this has to be stopped. Yeah, you think? But there's no evidence that anybody wants to stop it. In fact, even Susan Collins isn't talking about stopping it. Instead, she's defending her vote to put Pillsbury Doughboy Brett Kavanaugh on the U.S. Supreme Court. We still don't know who paid off his gambling debts. Anyhow, she's running against Graham Plattner, and he's ahead 48-45 in the polls right now. But hey, the billionaires have not yet weighed in. 100 billionaire families are donating money to Susan Collins' campaign right now and working on her behalf. And Graham Plattner is saying, I don't want billionaire money, don't want corporate money. His average donation is $26 right now. And he's leading in the polls. But he has not yet began to contend with, and you know, this is going to happen in September, October, and early November. Not yet begun to contend with the hundreds of, or the tens of millions, the millions of, I mean, Maine's got a population of 1.4 million people. It's just a little tiny state. And you come in and just swamp it. I mean, we just saw this in Georgia. The guy spent, what, $100 million, some mind-boggling amount of money to become the gubernatorial candidate. And it worked.
0: This is the Tom Hartman Program.
1: I mean, in Georgia, he knocked out Ben Barnes. He knocked out the guy that both Trump and the sitting governor had endorsed.

0: and welcome back. Maria in Philadelphia. Hey, Maria, what's on your mind today?
1: Hi there. So I brought this to the attention of the gentleman who answered the phone, and he's got the article open. I don't know if he sent it to you, but I don't know if you subscribe or get access to Wired magazine.
0: Yeah, I do subscribe to Wired.
1: Online? Okay. So I don't know if you saw this article yesterday, and it started with somebody who is, I guess, a hacktivist that was able to find a vulnerability and I think a server for Peter Thiel's secretive dialogue society.
0: Yes, I read the article.
1: Did you see that?
0: Yep.
1: Uh-huh.
0: And this is like some of the real movers and shakers in the world. We had no idea. This is like they do this annual meeting. This is like the Bohemian Grove, only in mm-hmm. Peter Thiel's vision of it rather than the old Bohemian Grove vision of it.
1: Right. The Bohemian Grove thing is like, I guess, Harley Crow and like all, and what's his name there on the Supreme Court.
0: Yeah.
1: And I think I'm in Pennsylvania. One of the senators here has been to that, right?
0: Yeah.
1: It's in California.
0: I have a friend,
1: right,
0: whose father is a member and took him 1 year, and it's more of an old boys club than anything else. But this mm-hmm. Peter Thiel thing, this is like whatever, you know, when people talk about the Bilderbergers, you know,
1: that's right.
0: This is that, you know, this is the secret society that runs the world, or at least that was the impression I got from the article in Wired.
1: Well, yes. Yeah, so they're the tech freak. I call them the tech fascist freaks. They're the ones that are done. But that other thing you were talking about, they're the Wall Street fascist freaks. Mm. So they're like banking freaks. These are tech fascists. Anyway, and they probably intersect somewhere where there's like people that are on both teams, if you want to call it that. Mm. But I think the reason why I wanted to bring this up is kind of a PSA for people that are not, that don't know about this, that don't get wired or aren't on Blue Sky, which is where I first saw it.
0: Right.
1: But, you know, there's also like they didn't even release all of the names yet because the guy who wrote the article said he has to call each and every one of them to get a comment, right?
0: Right.
1: But some of the people that are on there, there's two senators that they confirmed. One of them is Ted Cruz, which I would expect. The other one is Cory Booker, which I guess I would kind of expect that too, I guess.
0: Yeah.
1: You know, it's just it's just some of the things that are really frustrating for me, like, they have these events when they do these retreats. They have these different discussion points, which I don't know if you've ever been to a retreat. I have for other things, not this, mm-hmm. obviously.
0: Sure.
1: I'm not a billionaire. Things like money does buy happiness, bring mm-hmm. back nuclear, navigating World War III, battlefield technologies, how's your sex life, other talks, build a cult. That one just like, I'm like, you know what went through my head? I can't say it on the radio.
0: Thank you.
1: and that one was moderated by the founder of the Christian networking site, Pray.com. Mm-hmm. Another one they found, build a party run by former White House national security official. I mean, the thing about this is that this is part of the problem here. When these people trying to take over the globe, trying to take over our government, mm-hmm. sticking their dirty, disgusting fascist fingers into all of our agencies, like Palantir and these other, they're all, everything,
0: which
1: Palantir
0: Thiel owns,
1: is like in every single agency.
0: Yeah, or Thiel
1: Stark,
0: anyway. Yeah. No, excellent.
1: So,
0: pardon me, Maria. Excellent points all. Forgive me. And it's really an article worth reading in Wired. You're spot on. Maria, I got to run. I'm out of time here. But thank you for doing such
1: thank
0: a great
1: you.
0: Job of waking people up to it. Appreciate it. It's 19 and a half minutes past the hour. I will be back with you in 60 seconds. Stay with us.

0: Tired of news that protects the powerful? Get reporting with a backbone at the Commonwealth Report. News for the public, not the powerful. 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From Los Angeles to Columbia, South Carolina, from Birmingham, Alabama to Baltimore, universal basic income programs are chalking up proof after proof of their viability. Basically, just giving people, low-income people, poor people, somewhere between $500 and $1,500 a month, no strings attached, is lifting people out of poverty, getting them back on track, getting them into solid middle-class jobs, helping their children tremendously. This works. Now, we don't have to do UBI in the United States. We're the only developed country in the world that doesn't have a national health care program. Health expenses are whacking a lot of low-income people. We're the only country, developed country in the world that doesn't have free college education. Education expenses are whacking people. There's a lot we could do. We can subsidize housing. We can subsidize food. We do that with food stamps. We could expand it. There's a lot we could do to benefit from this. There's a whole report about that over at HartmanReport.com. Check it out. Welcome back. 21 minutes past the hour. So I don't know if you caught this. It was a kind of a small story that the FBI had arrested this guy. His name is Tyson Proper, for plotting to run to fly an armed drone over the UFC fight on the south lawn of the White House and blow it up and kill a bunch of people. And all this kind of stuff. And when the White House, when the FBI announced that they had arrested this guy, the right-wing media and Fox News and everybody, they were like, oh, my God, it must be the leftists. Oh, it's the Democrats coming to get us. It's the left. It's the creeds. It must be Antifa. Turns out they interviewed Tyson Proper, the fellow, and the interview has leaked. And it turns out that he is a big fan of Adolf Hitler. He hates Jews. He says that he wanted to, quote, protect the United States, which is heading in the wrong direction. He, quote, believed that the United States needs to be torn down so it could be rebuilt. This attack, he said, was designed to jumpstart a revolution in the United States. By the way, that's the exact same rhetoric that Tim McVeigh used to justify bombing the Oklahoma City building back in the 1990s. It's the exact same rhetoric. It came out of this right-wing book. There have been several of them. There have been two of them that are most famous. Camp of the Saints and Turner Diaries. And this came right out of Turner Diaries. And the Turner Diaries, which is like a Bible on the hard right. What happens is the government gets taken over by black people. You have a black president. And the good white people all around the country rise up and rebel with weapons and start mass slaughter of black people. And the hero of the story at the very end, you know, he's killed a whole lot of black people and he's standing there with his gun and, you know, this is America, now it's ours, we got it back. But the thing that triggers the war, the Civil War in the United States, is that the hero of the book in Turner Diaries blows up a federal building in Oklahoma City. Which is what Tim McVeigh was passing out copies of this book. And so anyhow, this and then Camp of the Saints is where the whole, which is, was originally written by a French guy and is translated into English. These two books are like the bookends, the Bibles of the right-wing white supremacist movement in the United States. And in Camp of the Saints, you know, it's kind of a similar story, but the main through line of that is that rich French Jews were paying to bring Algerians who can legally, you know, Algeria used to be a French colony, and they're black, and they can legally come to France, or at least could for quite a window of time, to bring Algerians into France to populate France with black people and destroy French culture. And that has been translated into English, and now that's the basis of this whole great replacement theory that Elon Musk is running around talking about. Where now they're claiming here in the United States that, oh, no, it's American Jews. It's George Soros, who was actually born in Hungary, but whatever. He's now an American. It's American Jews who are paying to replace white people with black people or Hispanic people. replace white people with Hispanic people. So that's who was conspiring to blow up the UFC event on the South Lawn of the White House. It was an extreme right winger who loves Adolf Hitler, hates Jews, believes in the great conspiracy theory, and is literally using the language out of the Turner Diaries. And I'll bet you did not hear about that on the news. Because for some reason, when left-wingers commit crimes, it's all over the place. When right-wingers commit crimes, nobody talks about it. I mean, you know, look at these guys who murdered the two state legislators in Minnesota. It's like a one-day story. Whereas, you know, the Republicans are still talking about Charlie Kirk getting killed. Oh, my God. You know, not to say it wasn't a bad thing. I mean, I'm totally opposed to anybody getting killed. But the way that we deal with these different politicals, I mean, I remember back in the 80s, I think it was, that Rich Bond was the guy who was the head of the Republican Party, the head of the RNC. He held the job that Michael Steele used to hold. And he came out and he said at one of the RNC events, as I recall, he said, "We've got to get the news on our side. And so we need to start yelling about left-wing bias in the media bias. And his exact phrase was, "We need to work the referees, work the refs." He said, every good basketball player and everybody, every football coach knows this is what you do. You have to work the refs. And the refs in this case are the media. So every time the media covers anything negative about a Republican or a conservative, we have to yell and scream and say, "Oh, my God, it's left-wing media bias." And what has happened after 40 years, 50 years of doing this is that the media, you know, like this story about this young man who wanted to start a revolution, a civil war, these stories just like, you know, "Oh, yeah, well, we'll mention it, but we're not going to talk much about it because we don't want to seem like we have a left-wing bias right here." Pretty amazing when you think about it. Same thing I would argue with this arrest of 15 people in Minneapolis this week. I want to go into more detail on that tomorrow. Stick around. I'll pick up your calls on the other side of the break.
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0: So what say you about all this? I'll pick up your calls right after this break.

This is the Commonwealth Report, news for the public, not the powerful. You can follow us at commonwealthreport.news. Did Trump just threaten to bomb a country he says he's making peace with? We were told there was a deal, a peace deal with Iran. Done. Settled. And Trump stood in front of reporters at the Group of Seven summit in France and blew what can only be called a temper tantrum. A reporter asked if the agreement is final. Trump said, no, it's not. And then this, quote, if I don't like it, we'll go back to dropping bombs. If he doesn't like it? If they don't behave? Like a 10-year-old threatening to flip the board the second he loses? So which is it? Do we have a deal or did he lie to us again? A 14-point agreement is supposedly set to be signed Friday, and he wasn't done. He ripped Barack Obama over the old nuclear deal and sneered that the Iranians called Obama a name we can't say on the air. When the president treats war like a toy he can throw across the room, everybody should be concerned. What's a payback squad, and why is Kash Patel paying one with your money? Dean Blundell is reporting that the FBI director is now the subject of a formal congressional investigation. One official House Judiciary, unofficial House Judiciary letterhead, Congressman Jamie Raskin, accuses Kash Patel of funneling more than $1 million of our tax dollars to a handpicked crew of loyalist agents. They've got a name for them on Capitol Hill now, the Payback Squad. According to the letter, some agents pulled in as much as $8,000 every pay period on top of their salaries, allegedly blowing past the legal limits. Raskin says, quote, your office may be knowingly breaking federal law. At the same time, Patel fired decorated agents like former acting director Brian Driscoll, a Medal of Valor recipient, now suing him. Pay the loyal, fire the honest. Patel hasn't answered the charges. He's got until June 29th. This is not law enforcement. This is a protection racket with a badge. Can a president cancel a Senate hearing because he lost a vote? At 3:54 in the morning, Trump fired off a Truth Social post canceling the Senate confirmation hearing for his pick to run national intelligence, Jay Clayton. Why? He's furious that Democrats won't back FISA, the warrantless spying power that expired on June 12th. He claims, in his words, the Democrats, quote, broke the deal. So now he says he won't sign any FISA extension unless Congress also passes his Voter Suppression Act, the so-called Save America Act, which demands photo ID and gutting mail-in ballots will prevent millions of married women from voting. Here's the thing. A president has no power to cancel a Senate hearing. None. He can pout. He can post at dawn. But this is a man who thinks the government is his property and the law is whatever he posted last. Should a sitting president own a bank the government has to back? Trump's own crypto company, World Liberty Financial, co-founded with his three sons, is about to get federal banking privileges. The Office of the Comptroller of the Currency is expected to approve a national trust charter any day now. And who runs that office? Jonathan Gould, appointed by Trump. Former staffers say a rejection is all but impossible. The charter lets Trump's firm pump out its own digital coin and dodge state regulators. Trump's already reported pocketing $57 million from this thing. Senator Elizabeth Warren puts it plainly, quote, the OCC's review is a sham. Think about what this means. The president is using a federal agency he controls to hand his private business the backing of the United States government. That's not capitalism. That's a king cashing in. How do you vote for the man who helped kill Roe and has no regrets? Senator Susan Collins of Maine was asked this week whether she regrets voting to confirm Brett Kavanaugh to the Supreme Court. Kavanaugh, of course, was part of the majority that overturned Roe v. Wade and ripped the right to choose away from millions of American women. Collins says she has no regrets. She told her reporters, I do disagree with Justice Kavanaugh's vote, but she'd do it all again. Remember back in 2018, Collins looked America in the eye and promised us Kavanaugh saw Roe as settled law? She was wrong, of course, or she wasn't honest. One or the other of them was lying. Now she's in the fight for her political life, trailing Democrat Graham Platner. When a senator won't own the consequences of her own vote, the voters get to own it for her in November. Doge just cost you $1 billion and your stake. Here's where the chainsaw approach to government lands. A flesh-eating parasite called a New World screwworm has crossed into Texas for the first time in decades. They found it in a three-week-old calf near the Mexican border. The larvae burrow into living flesh and can kill an animal in a week.
Last year, Elon Musk's Doge cut the program that monitored and contained this exact parasite. It cost about $15 million a year, penny pinched. Today, the administration says it needs more than $1 billion to fight the outbreak. Congresswoman Pramila Jayapal calls it peak incompetence. Beef prices are already up more than 20% since Trump took office, and they're about to climb higher. They saved $15 million and torched $1 billion. And Doge itself cost taxpayers an estimated $165 billion. And we all pay for it at the grocery store. And that's the way it is today, Wednesday, June 17th, 2026. I'm Tom Hartman. Change starts with you. You can be calling your Democratic or Republican representatives to let them know what you think by calling 202-224-3121. It's the Capitol Switchboard. It'll get you right through to them.

0: 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So have you noticed that the Republicans are pretty much not talking about a constitutional convention anymore? They used to be gung-ho to rewrite the Constitution. You know, they wanted to put corporate personhood in there. They wanted to change it so that women can't vote. They wanted to do away with the election of senators, repeal the 17th Amendment, take us back to them being appointed by the states. They had all these weird, they wanted to outlaw labor unions, all these weird ideas, but they've stopped talking about it. I mean, they're still moving forward on it, but it's not Project 2025, for example, you know, their ultimate talking document does not have one single mention in it about a constitutional convention. Why would that be? Well, it's because the Supreme Court is doing their work for them. I mean, you know, just they have overturned Article 2. They've overturned the first, fourth, ninth, and 14th Amendments. They've overturned Article 1, Section 7. All the details of this whole thing are over at HartmannReport.com. You got to check it out. Welcome back. 35 minutes past the hour. Picking up your calls here, Sean in Britain, South Dakota. Hey, Sean, what's up?
1: Well, I had a campaign slogan, and then I was listening to Lily, and it helped me flesh it out a little bit better. So part of the problem with campaign slogans is that people don't really respond well to negatives, and so maybe one of your other listeners can figure out how to flip this into something more positive. But basically, it's don't be a Trump chump. Take America back from the billionaires.
0: Oh, I like that.
1: I like it, too. I think we need to label every Republican candidate as a Trump chump. And the thing that comes to mind is in South Dakota, we're dealing with Toby Doden, who's a Trump worshiper.
0: Yeah.
1: And I would just love to see, in a debate, him go off and scream and yell and do all the Trump stuff to distract everybody. And the Democratic candidate just quietly standing by, and when there's a moment, he just kind of gives the guy a side eye and a sardonic look and says, yeah, that guy's a Trump chump.
0: Yeah, I like it. These kind of personalized slogans. I mean, Barry Goldwater had this thing, you know, in your heart, you know he's right. My dad actually had a button that said that. But the response from the Democrats was, in your guts, you know he's nuts. And it went viral. These kind of, make America great again, which Reagan used, by the way, in his reelection campaign, which is where Trump stole it from.
1: Yeah.
0: Although Charles Lindbergh used it, to support Nazism and white supremacy back in the 1930s. I love it. Don't be a Trump chump.
1: Well, I think the combination of don't be a Trump chump and take America back from the billionaires, it just reminds people they're being taken advantage of.
0: Yeah, yeah.
1: And that's important.
0: I love it. I love it. Sean, thank you. That was a great contribution to the program. Thank you. Appreciate the call.
1: You're welcome. Have a great day.
0: You too. Ben in Evanston, Illinois. Hey, Ben, what's on your mind today?
2: Tom, thanks for taking my call. I'll start with J.D. Vance. He goes along with you. You were talking about how Trump doesn't have any real friends or anybody truly close in that type of relationship.
0: Yeah.
2: And the reporting from Haberman and Swan about J.D. Vance thinking that invoking the Insurrection Act after they killed Alex Pretty was a good idea.
0: Yeah.
2: I mean, this guy is a ridiculous neophyte. He has no clue whatsoever. They were at their least popular point.
0: I don't think that's true. I think he's a raging fascist. I mean, this is what happens when an oligarchy reaches the point where the people are dissatisfied with the way the government is running. And we're there now, right? Russia reached this in 2002. Hungary reached this in 2012. Egypt and Turkey both went through this. The people basically rise up. I was in the Philippines when the Philippines went through this. And in fact, I got bumped off the plane 5 days in a row by Marcos and his friends fleeing the country back in the 80s. I've seen this all over the world. I saw this down in Chile. I saw this in Peru. I was there when Fujimori was there. In fact, the building just down the street from where I was staying got bombed. I saw it in Colombia. When people start rebelling, the oligarchy, the government, is faced with two choices. Either bend, you know, give in, say, okay, we'll give the people something and we'll back off on the oligarchy, which is what we did here in the 1890s with the Sherman Antitrust Act, and what we did with Teddy Roosevelt and William Howard Taft breaking up the big corporations, imposing an estate tax, and what FDR did in the 1930s. The Republicans ultimately went along with this stuff because they saw that the alternative was option number two, door number two, which is come down with an iron fist and crush the resistance. That is J.D. Vance's first impulse. That's what he revealed when he said we should use the Insurrection Act. And that's one damn dangerous thing.
2: Yes, and he's going on a media tour. You were just talking about how they worked the refs. He's going on a media tour with a book, and this explosive stuff just came out.
0: Yeah.
2: There's so much dissonance in how we're talking about the moment when, in reality, the Supreme Court is in a neo-Dred Scott mode where the decision about Alabama's maps was worse than the Louisiana one.
0: Yeah.
2: The Alabama decision was so anti-stare decisis. It was, the Supreme Court will approve of the pretext for whatever, shutting down elections before the elections, after the elections. Supreme Court has said they're going to give their blessing.
0: I am concerned about that too, Ben.
2: We got to wake up. This is like 1858 type circumstances here. We talk about Nuremberg, Reconstruction. You don't get that after winning an election. You got to win a war after that.
0: Yeah, and we all know what 1858 led to, you know, what Dred Scott led to, which was the Civil War, and we don't want that.
2: Right, that's what I'm saying.
0: Yeah, I'm with you. And I'm ever since I learned that J.D. Vance was arguing that we should invoke the Insurrection Act against the people who were protesting Alex Preddy's murder and just come in and crush, basically, the movement. And by the way, just this week, they just arrested 15 people who were part of that movement, who were protesters in the streets.
2: As a point of optimism, I would want to just leave one more thing. The country is too big. The idea of force, it's a fantasy.
0: Yeah.
2: It's too big.
0: Yeah,
2: they
0: to do
2: don't
0: it.
2: Have the people.
0: Yeah, and I think that Minnesota proved that. I think they thought that, you know, we'll take a relatively small state. I don't know the population of Minnesota. My best guess would be probably around 5 million, something like that. We'll take a relatively small state population-wise. That's not, you know, connected to either coast, that doesn't have a lot of contiguous states that are super on its side. Closest you've got is Wisconsin, arguably, and Illinois. We'll take this relatively small state and we will crush it. We will just destroy it. And it didn't work. It didn't work. Their efforts were thwarted. Although I would argue that this arrest yesterday of 15 activists in Minnesota is, you know, phase two. They're not going to give up, these fascists. They are not going to give up.
2: They started too late, though. The Minnesota charges are about trying to, I mean, the country is too big. The only way it works is if you instill fear.
0: And they waited too long. That's the goal, is to instill fear. I mean, that's why they're going after James Comey and all these other people, is to instill fear. They want people to shut up. They want them not to be in the streets. They want them not to protest. And frankly, it's working. I mean, you know, there are reporters who are pulling punches. There are activists who are people who are deciding not to be activists. But I agree with you. They can't do it in the whole country. There's always going to be these pockets of resistance. And also they can't, as much as they're trying. I mean, now they've got control of TikTok. They've got control of Facebook. They've got control of Twitter, of X. They're trying to get control of CNN, and we'll have control of that in probably a matter of a few weeks. But still, I don't think they can lock down enough media that they can pull this thing off. But, you know, we'll see. We will know by January. Ben, I got to run, but thank you for the call.
2: I think they're going to start ruffling up in this summer. I mean, we got to be prepared. They're going to create a better pretext before they take it to SCOTUS.
0: They're going to have their Reichstag fire. They are absolutely going to have their Reichstag fire. We just don't know what it is. Ben, thank you. Johan in Los Angeles. Hey, Johan, what's on your mind today?
3: First, to say stuff from the what you say in the end of the half hour about the media.
0: Mm-hmm.
3: It's just show the good, hide the bad. And it's mind-boggling that, you know, that all this, we have to be racist to make a name for ourselves, like Charlie Kirk. His street name is right under the All American Way. in the Westminster, just south of Garden Grove and east of Long Beach. It's mind-boggling. Mm-hmm. My question to you is to Al Gore, and he's the only guy who mentioned the environment and really lift young people up where all young people protested. Would he be the only guy to turn up the voters from the last election where people didn't vote and turn the massive numbers for 2028?
0: I'm not sure I understand, Johan.
3: He's the only guy, will he be the only guy that people are waiting for to come back and lift people up?
0: Oh, I don't think anybody's expecting Al Gore to come back. Al Gore's pushing 80, isn't he? I mean, he's got to be older than I am. I don't see
3: that. Only guy to turn people up and make hopeful again.
0: Yeah, I know he's done some great work around the environment, and he's woke awakened a lot of people, and his movie and his book and everything, and he's still doing the tour, by the way. But I don't think there's any chance that he's going to make a political comeback or even try. I would love to see him do it, but I just don't think it's going to happen. Johan, thank you for the call. 45 minutes past. In fact, when I introduced him here in Portland and spent some time with him, he made that pretty clear. He's done with politics. 45 minutes past the hour.
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0: Taking back the mainstream media 3 hours a day, 5 days a week. We're right here. I'll be right back with your calls.

0: And welcome back. Phil in Salinas, California. Hey, Phil, what's on your mind today?
1: Well, you know, Tom, I've been thinking. When you fill out an employment, you know, questionnaire, and they ask you, are you Caucasian, or are you black, or are you American Indian?
0: I don't think they can ask you that on an employment application any longer, but, you know, I get your point. Where are you going with it?
1: Well, I think that the Republicans keep calling themselves Americans when they're not. They're Republicans. They should be treated as such. They're traitors.
0: How?
1: Well, they keep going along with Trump.
0: No, I don't mean how are they traitors. I mean, how do you propose that we treat Republicans?
1: I propose we treat them as traitors.
0: Which means?
1: The whole House doesn't carry out their job, doesn't function. The Senate goes along with everything Trump wants. That's giving aid and comfort.
0: Yeah. Yeah. I get it, Phil. I get it. I'm not sure I would use the same language, but I understand the sentiment. I certainly do. Phil, thank you. Gar in Atlanta. Hey, Gar, what's on your mind today?
2: How you doing today, Tom?
0: Good.
2: Very interesting show, but I'd like to bring up Juneteenth, which is coming up Friday.
0: Mm-hmm.
2: Hopefully you'll have some guests on explaining Juneteenth and what the way I look at it is room for improvement. America has room for improvement.
0: Mm-hmm.
2: And where we've been determines where we're going. And we see where we're going now, and we've been there before. I mean, if you understand America's 250-year history, you know the significance of June 19th,
0: which
2: is Juneteenth.
0: Yeah.
2: And hopefully people will understand how important this holiday is. And what did Peter Thiel say? Capitalism is more important than freedom.
0: Yeah.
2: I mean, freedom is the most expensive thing in the world, and somebody's always trying to take it away from you. Thank you, Tom.
0: Yeah. Thank you, Gar. That's important sentiment. And we should be looking, Sean, for Juneteenth this Friday. We, you know, do a show on it. Lori in Ocala, Florida. Hey, Lori, what's up?
3: Hi, Tom. Great show today.
0: Thank you.
3: I was listening to a couple of things people were saying about branding today, and there you go. That fascism word came up again.
0: Mm-hmm.
3: And back in the, let's call it the very early 70s, I took civics. I know what fascism is, but a lot of people don't.
0: Mm-hmm.
3: I'd say our branding, rather, should be, let's get rid of Hitlerism. Make America good again. Let's get rid of Hitlerism. Nobody will doubt it. Nobody will. I mean, we're not calling them, you know, horrible names like Hillary Clinton did. We're saying, let's get rid of Hitlerism and let them deny that they're Hitleristic or whatever.
0: Mm-hmm. Yeah.
3: That nobody doesn't know who Hitler was,
0: right.
3: And we're not saying you a Trump anything.
0: Yeah, this is reverse branding. I mean, basically, the Republicans branded Kamala Harris as the friend of trans people with all their advertising,
3: right.
0: And this would be branding
3: exactly.
0: The Republicans as the friends of Hitler. Yeah, I get it. I like that idea, Lori. I like that. Thank you. Keep thinking.
3: Thank you.
0: I like the way you think. Branding. I mean, basically, the Republicans branded Kamala Harris as the friend of trans people. With all their advertising.
3: Right.
0: And this would be branding
3: exactly.
0: The Republicans as the friends of Hitler. Yeah, I get it. I like that idea, Lori. I like that. Thank you. Keep thinking.
3: Thank you.
0: I like the way you think.
3: Yeah.
0: Thank you. It's 49 minutes.

0: Hey, thanks so much for sharing our program and for reaching out to our stations and sponsors and letting them know that you're listening. It really means a lot to us. So MAGA Mike and the Republicans want a religious test for people running for public office. They want to know that you are sufficiently Christian to be worthy of being elected. Right. MAGA Mike is one of these seven mountain evangelicals. There are seven domains where these dominionists believe that we need to have religion completely take them over. Education, religion, family, business, government, military, arts and entertainment, and the media. Seriously. This is not what Jesus was preaching when he said, give unto Caesar what is Caesar and unto God what is God's. This is the opposite, in fact, of what Jesus was teaching. It's the opposite of Matthew 25, where Jesus said the only way to get to heaven is by feeding the hungry, healing the sick, helping the poor. This is counter-Christian, anti-Christian, in fact. In fact, I think you could say it is the Antichrist's work. There's a piece about it over at HartmanReport.com. Check it out. Welcome back. 9 minutes before the hour, picking up your calls here. Joan in Camino Island, Washington. Hey, Joan, what's up?
1: Oh, I just wanted to... Hi, Tom. I just wanted to tag on to the gentleman that had called in about the protests in Albania.
0: Mm-hmm.
1: A couple of days ago on MS Now, they had footage that the Albanian protesters are also at the island tearing down the barricades.
0: Yeah.
1: The... barbed wire. I mean, it was women with children, too. I mean, yep. It's everybody out there.
0: They're seriously pissed.
1: That's all. Yes, they are.
0: I mean, this is sort of like, you know, if Donald Trump decided to sell the Grand Canyon to Putin, you know, and the Russians
1: right.
0: came over and put a barbed wire fence around it and said, we're going to build a resort here. I mean, that's how the people of Albania are responding.
1: Yeah. And that's all. And great show today.
0: Thank you, Joan,
1: for all you do.
0: Thanks for your kind words, and thanks
1: all
0: for
1: right.
0: adding
1: Bye-bye.
0: To that. Michael in Bronx, New York. Hey, Michael, what's up?
2: I want to apologize in advance for being so mad, but I heard what went down on Trump's so-called 80th birthday. Guy turns 80, and his despicable behavior reversed the digits, and that's how old he's acting. You know,
0: yeah,
2: more of
0: emotionally,
2: 8-year-old.
0: Certainly.
2: And we got plenty of 8-year-olds that are more responsible, more respective, and more mature than his fat rump would ever hope to be. And then stunt that he pulled with that guy, Josh Hockett, you're not going to tell me, I'm not saying you, but no one's going to tell me that Trump didn't know what the hell he was doing. He certainly knew what the hell he was doing.
0: You're talking about the UFC fighter who said that Michelle Obama was a man?
2: Exactly.
0: Yeah.
2: And there was also reports that he pulled the same stunt with the same rhetoric with another female of color.
0: Hmm.
2: So, you know, given Trump's history of racism, and he wants to say he's the least racist, I would say he's the most racist. We need to pound on that. And the fact that this is now the second time the Obamas were racially attacked within 6 months. It was just a few months ago that Trump did an AI portrait of Obamas and depicted them as apes.
0: Right. And to this day has not apologized for that either. No, you're right, Michael. This is, you know, an earlier caller referred to them as the Confederates. And this is the Confederacy back. And for the moment, they've seized control of America. And whether they're going to hold control of America and turn us into something like the old Confederacy late 1850s, where you can't vote unless you vote the right way, where black people and women have no rights whatsoever, where if you protest or you speak out against the government, you go to prison, you can get hanged, you can, you know, get executed, you lose your privileges, lose your land. That was the Confederacy. The old Confederacy was a fascist state. And that's what these guys are reinventing. Michael, spot on. Thank you. Doug in Fort Collins, Colorado. Hey, Doug, what's up?
3: Hey, Tom, thanks for having me on. I'll try to make this quick. You're talking about the right-wing bias or the left-wing media.
0: Mm-hmm.
3: Well, I'm surprised that I had to Google these things to find these stories. There were 200-plus adults arrested in Texas last month for kidnapping.

0: and sexually abusing over 90 children. Whoa. I had to Google, it's S-O-T-E-R-I-A, Sotera Shield 2026. Apparently, it's a real story.
1: Wow.
0: And it's like, why does this stuff not make the news? I mean, there's hundreds of kids and hundreds of adults. It happened in Alabama last month also. I hear nothing about it anymore.
1: You know, that the was the FBI involved in this? Was this a federal raid or a state raid?
0: Yes.
1: Yeah.
0: Several.
1: So if the feds were involved, probably they're not bragging about it because it just reminds everybody of Trump's the charges that Trump was raping 15 and 16 year olds.
0: I think they would just want to normalize it.
1: Yeah. Well, it might be. You know? It might be. I mean, there's been a lot of Republicans recently busted for this kind of stuff, too. So. Who knows? But, Doug, thank you.
0: I have to go to foreign countries to get my news. Thanks, Tom, for
1: there
0: all
1: you go. Yeah, good talking to you, Doug. Thanks. Clay in Vicksburg, Mississippi. Hey, Clay, you got the last minute. What's up? Oh, Clay, I'm so sorry. Your phone has that god-awful disease. We are changing phone companies, so let's try Don in Chicago. Clay, give us a call back tomorrow. Don in Chicago, you get the last 45 seconds. What's up?
2: Yeah, Tom, the guy that you had on there a few weeks ago who was talking about Trump when he got sued, his draws off, and he filed bankruptcy. Now I know why he's in debt to these Russians. And one other thing, that guy Goldman, when he was investigating Hunter Biden and his father, they didn't go through with a few. So he said this witness that we got, we know he going to have information. And then they found out that this guy was a spy from Russia. That guy that Goma or whatever his name.
1: Yeah, I got to run, Don, but thank you. Thanks for sharing that. And thanks for being with us today. We'll be back tomorrow, same time, same place. In the meantime, don't forget, democracy is not a spectator sport. It requires all of us. That includes you. So get out there, get active, tag. You're in. Have a great afternoon. Be good to yourself and the folks around you. Stay safe. Get your exercise. Eat your veggies. And I will catch up with you tomorrow.

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1: George Orwell spoke bluntly about the nefarious nature of advertising, calling it, quote, the rattling of a stick inside a swill bucket. Even Orwell, though, would have been astonished by the cacophony of swill bucket advertising currently being blasted at us by Amazon, Google, Meta, and other profiteering tech giants. What are they trying to sell? Pure hogwash. Having spent billions to develop artificial intelligence so humanoid robots can displace workers, the tech geniuses are now rushing to build thousands of vast computer data centers necessary to power their brave new AI world. Each center will suck up local water supplies, drastically raise people's utility bills, create monstrous industrial blight and pollution, and enthrone such autocratic thugs as Bezos, Musk, and Zuckerberg as absentee political bosses with domineering power over each locality. But the billionaires forgot something. You and me, we the people, are in open rebellion against this Orwellian future, with officials in multiple states and localities just saying hell no to the profiteers' invasive scams. Thus, the billionaire hucksters are frantically rattling their swill sticks. For example, Mark Zuckerberg, whose Meta Goliath already operates 26 massive data centers and is now spending $600 billion to plop more of them in our communities, has launched a multi-million dollar offensive to beat back local opponents. It's running BS television ads in state capital cities, financing political candidates to hype the data centers, deploying untold numbers of lobbyists to rig the rules against opponents, and hiring an army of, quote, community affairs agents to spread AI propaganda. This is Jim Hightower saying, they have the fat cats, but a groundswell of us alley cats has them on the run. To get involved, go to MediaJustice.org/tools.
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3: Welcome to Native America Calling. I'm Sean Spruce. Jack Abramoff's name is forever attached to the biggest swindle of Native American tribes in modern history. He bilked tens of millions of dollars from a handful of tribes trying to leverage political influence in the rapidly evolving Indian casino landscape 25 years ago. We'll talk with people affected by the Abramoff scandal and assess what tribes may have learned the hard way in the process. That's coming up after the news.

0: This is National Native News. I'm Jill Freitas. Lawmakers in Washington are proposing to update a key housing law for tribal nations as communities across Indian country continue to face severe housing shortages. Last week, Montana Congressman Troy Downing introduced the American Housing and Self-Determination Modernization Act. The legislation would modernize and reauthorize the Native American Housing Assistance and Self-Determination Act, known as NAHASDA, which provides federal funding for tribal housing programs, but it has not been fully reauthorized in more than a decade. Downing said in a press release that, quote, homeownership is the foundation of the American dream that doesn't stop with Americans in our tribal communities. The new act would increase funding and give tribes more flexibility to build, repair, and manage housing, Downing says. He says that across Indian country, many Native families are living in overcrowded homes with multiple generations sharing limited space. Mark Macaro, president of the National Congress of American Indians, says in a prepared statement that, quote, the time to reauthorize and modernize NAHASDA is now, end quote. Other supporters of the act, quoted in a press release, say the changes are long overdue. Senators Lisa Murkowski of Alaska and Brian Schatz of Hawaii are leading similar legislation in the Senate. Skiku is a nonprofit that brings skiing to communities across rural Alaska. This year, organizers tried something new to make the activity stick, training a village resident to be a coach. As Eliona Niden reports for the Alaska Desk, the idea is to encourage kids to ski throughout winter.
1: Justin River Lecton was a fifth grade student in Aniak in southwest Alaska when he learned to ski. He loved it and started going out on the river with his dogs, breaking trail, and enjoying the freedom the activity brought him.
2: It brought me outdoors. It took me, you know, outside to the nature, and I was just enjoying it so much.
1: Now, Lecton is 21 and becoming a ski coach. In February, he joined the nonprofit Skiku, which taught him how to ski and has been bringing the sport to kids across Alaska. Together, he and the Skiku team traveled to several interior villages, Grayling, Anbik, and Shagalak. The February trip culminated with a week in another community in the same region, Holy Cross, where Lecton now lives. There, he ran the show. Next winter, he will be the coach for Holy Cross kids.
2: They're mostly inside. You know, it'd be great to get them outside and to do something outdoors all together as a team, you know.
1: Skiku has been around for more than a decade, bringing cross-country ski coaches and equipment to kids in Alaska villages. Tyler Hennigan is its executive director. He says usually after the visit, the skis go back to the closet. Hennigan says what's missing is an adult who will take the kids out.
3: To kind of keep those communities shredding, in my mind, I have like a Jedi Padawan situation where like we can kind of have that person mentor those folks out there and really kind of hope to make something a little more sustainable too that's really more community driven.
1: That's where Lecton comes in, to keep it going throughout the season. Sonta Hamilton Roach says that children in her region stay active by hauling wood and working outside, but she says they don't get many chances to try themselves in competitive sports. And Roach is happy all four villages in her area are part of this project.
4: We're all the same people trying to live good, healthy, quality lives in our communities. And when you really see our tribes come together, we could do cool things.
1: The organizers say they hope to find more residents like Lecton to keep kids skiing throughout the season. In Anchorage, I am Alona Knighton.
0: And I'm Jill Freitas.

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2: Hear that? 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
3: This is Native America Calling. I'm Sean Spruce. Lobbyist Jack Abramoff swindled millions of dollars from several gaming tribes in the early 2000s, and his downfall exposed a widespread corruption conspiracy. In the years following the passage of the Indian Gaming Regulatory Act, many tribes were flush with newfound wealth. To secure and expand lucrative gaming operations, some tribes hired Abramoff. But he worked to enrich himself with exorbitantly inflated lobbying fees. He also worked against tribes' interest to generate demand for his services. And he sowed division among some tribes. Tribal leaders, attorneys, and a Blackfeet lobbyist would all later work to uncover Abramoff's fraud. Today on our show, we'll hear from some of those involved in exposing this scandal and learn what's in place to prevent it from happening again. Listeners can join us with comments or questions. Call 1-800-996-2848. That is also 1-800-99-NATIVE. You can also leave a comment on our website and social media pages. Joining us now from the Black Hills in South Dakota is Philip Hogan. He is the former and longest-serving chairman of the National Indian Gaming Commission and is a counsel for Hogan Adams. He's a citizen of the Oglala Sioux Tribe. Philip, good morning. Welcome to Native America Calling.
4: Good morning. Thank you.
3: And joining us on Zoom from Sault Ste. Marie, Michigan, is Monica Lubiars-Quigley. She is an attorney and a former lawyer for the Saginaw Chippewa Tribe. Monica, hello, and welcome to the show to you as well.
5: Hello, good morning, or good afternoon here.
3: Appreciate you joining us, Monica. Philip, I want to begin with you. Of course, you were the chairman of the National Indian Gaming Commission during the peak of the Abramoff lobbying scandal. When did you first become aware of the crimes?
4: Well, I don't know that I can pinpoint the exact date or time, but it was early in the kind of boom years or new boom years, so to speak, for tribal gaming. Tribes were dealing with income streams that they'd never experienced before and probably weren't real adept at handling them at that point, but they quickly learned. Under the Indian Gaming Regulatory Act, tribes need to provide the National Indian Gaming Commission with a copy or an audit, an independent, outside independent audit of their gaming operation. And we started seeing numbers there that seemed disproportionate with respect to lobbying fees, things of that nature. And so we started digging into that and eventually got involved with the rest of the federal law enforcement family, and eventually all of this thing unfolded, and eventually justice was done, and Abramoff and some of his associates were brought to justice, so to speak.
3: Let's hear an excerpt from a 2004 NPR Morning Edition story by John Idsty. This broadcast comes after lobbyist Jack Abramoff faced questioning in front of the Senate Indian Affairs Committee. And the late Northern Cheyenne citizen and U.S. Senator Ben Nighthorse Campbell was a member of that committee. Campbell presses Abramoff over his racist remarks about his Native clients in email exchanges.
6: Abramoff and Scanlon also demonstrated contempt for their clients in emails obtained by the committee. Chairman Ben Nighthorse Campbell of Colorado, who is a Native American, confronted Abramoff immediately after swearing him in as a witness.
7: You and Mr. Scanlon referred to tribes as morons, stupid idiots, monkeys, effing troglodytes, which you defined as a lower form of existence, and losers. Why would you want to work for people that you have that much contempt for?
8: Mr. Chairman, I have no choice but to assert my various constitutional privileges.
6: Abramoff refused to answer any questions. Scanlon did not appear. He has eluded marshals trying to serve him a subpoena.
3: That was an excerpt from 2004 NPR Morning Edition story about Abramoff being questioned by the Senate Indian Affairs Committee. Philip, wow, that was 22 years ago. Take me back a little bit. How surprised were you to find out that Abramoff was using this type of language about Native American people behind their back, clients supposedly of his?
4: Well, of course, we found it very offensive. And, you know, the National Indian Gaming Commission was created and hopefully operated to protect tribes and promote their integrity and increase respect. And when you hear that kind of language from people that are just raking in tons of money, it really is upsetting.
3: Absolutely. Now, Monica, you were working for the Saginaw Chippewa tribe, and you met Jack Abramoff face-to-face. Tell me about that first encounter you had, and what was his connection exactly to the Saginaw Chippewa?
5: Well, at that point, the tribe was kind of going through internal struggles. They had a number of people who wanted to overthrow the government, and the legislative affairs director and one of the people working for him, I think, who was part of that external group. The tribal council asked me to go with them to meet with Abramoff and see if I thought he would be a good lobbyist to work with. Well, I met with him, and he's in Washington at Greenberg Trow Rig, and he had amassed a group in the room with one Democrat for me, who I referred to as the token Democrat. And he was just smooth as silk, lied through his teeth.
3: Give me an example of a lie, he told that just that first time.
5: Well, we had been a couple of years before that, we'd been working on a national level to work on tax issues in Congress. And the tribes won, you know, pretty handily on that. But he said he was responsible for that win. And I said, you know, I was there. I do not remember you. Oh, well, we were behind the scenes, you know. And I thought, yeah, right. So in the elevator coming down, the two people I was with said, you know, if you don't support this hiring Abramoff, when we win, you will be fired. And I said, well, I'm sorry. I need to sleep at night. And that was the end of the conversation, besides the two of them talking about their evening plans to go to the Capitals game in Abramoff's box, which I thought was interesting because Abramoff had assured me that nobody was receiving anything for this. And I thought, yeah, right. And it was really very, he was very, I just thought very, you know, kind of low-class lobbyist that I'd seen before and disliked.
3: Okay. Now, it was during this time that you were working for the tribe that you reached out to Blackfeet lobbyist Tom Rogers. What inspired you to do that, and what were the red flags that surfaced about Abramoff, in addition to just these lies that you heard and just some of these other odd proclivities that he demonstrated?
5: Well, at that meeting, he brought up Tom DeLay as kind of being in his pocket, so to speak. And good to their word, they fired me when they got in, the opposing council members. And so I was not working for the tribe. A couple years after that, Bernie Sprague called me. I had a sole practice here in the Sioux, asking for my help. He wanted me to look at this contract that had been proposed by Abramoff.
3: And just to confirm, Bernie Sprague, former chairman of the Saginaw Tribe of Michigan, correct? Saginaw Chippewa Tribe.
5: I think he was sub-chief. I don't think he was chair. I said, well, send me the contract, a copy of the contract, and I'll look at it. It was for acquiring Michigan registered voters' names, and it was for several million dollars. And it wasn't a very, well-written contract. And I called him and I said, this is ridiculous. This is a sham. So I called Tom Rogers and I asked him if he could find the address of this group that was proposing this contract. And he sent me a picture. It was a mailboxes, etc. Was the address that they were using for this group.
3: Oh, geez. Okay. All right, Monica, we're going to take a short break. We'll come back. And we actually have another audio clip with regard to, again, former Saginaw Chippewa Tribe of Michigan subchief Bernie Sprague and just some of these issues. Stay with us.
9: 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That's all on the menu on the next Native America Calling.
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0: 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We're looking back at a massive fraud scandal masterminded by disgraced lobbyist Jack Abramoff. The fraud involved some tribes losing millions of dollars and a wave of attempted policy changes to prevent this from happening again. You can join this conversation. Do you remember when this whole scandal erupted more than 20 years ago? Maybe your own tribe or a tribe you're familiar with was impacted. What are your thoughts on the Abramoff Indian gaming scandal? Join us with comments and questions by calling 1-800-996-2848. Once again, 1-800-99-NATIVE. Let's hear now from Blackfeet tribal member and lobbyist Tom Rogers. Rogers is credited as the whistleblower who initially exposed Abramoff's crimes. He said former Saginaw Chippewa Tribe of Michigan sub-chief Bernie Sprague reached out to him after Sprague suspected Abramoff was defrauding the tribe. Roger spoke with producer Sol Traverso about the immediate effects of the Abramoff scandal.
1: What people need to remember, if they reach back into 2006, when this whole effort to expose Jack involved the largest rewrite of ethics laws since Watergate, it reached into the House Republican leadership. It reached into the White House. It reached into congressional committee chairman. It reached into one of the largest law firms, top five law firms in our country. It reached into a religious leader, Ralph Reed. But all these players, Tom DeLay, you remember him. It led to the banning of earmark. It involved almost $100 million that was stolen from the tribes. So for all those reasons, it was historical. And it helped flip the Senate and the House from Republican to Democratic control in 2006. It played a major role. So it was historical on a number of levels. Who was involved, power, ethics laws. It was huge. But the sad part is what we've forgotten, because in our world now, we have forgotten the lessons of Jack Abramoff. Earmarks are back. They're back. Money at all costs is the mantra. Power at all costs is the mantra. Our memory in this country is a nanosecond. Now, I've told you before, I don't think you should use history to imprison you, but you should use it to inform you. So there's only three things that are going to save America: attorneys, whistleblowers, and the media. So essentially, Saul, I hate to be this cynical, but there aren't any guardrails anymore, other than your own individual moral compass. And that's the sad part about it. There were attempts by certain politicians, certain members of the media, to frame this issue as Native Americans had too much money. Their casino revenues were enabling this type of corruption to occur, which was a bald-faced lie. That was nothing more than a deflection, a diversion. The people who were at fault here, the 29 people who either pled guilty or went to jail, Jack and his team stole from the different tribes, where they bait and switched, incredibly immoral. Only later did I find out that it was criminal. And you asked me one time, when did I know? I knew when Bernie Sprague told me to go up to 611 Pennsylvania Avenue Southeast and see the office, as he said, the office where we are sending all of our money, our millions and millions of dollars. So I drove up there. The next day after we talked until 3 a.m. in the morning. I laid down, got up about 5-6 hours later, and drove up to 611 Pennsylvania Avenue Southeast. And as I told Bernie, there's nothing up there but a gas station, a nail salon, and a bar. But there was a mailboxes, et cetera. It's now a UPS store. And Suite 350, Suite 375 was 8 inches wide and about 10 inches deep. That was his office. And I came out and I called Bernie and I said, Bernie, we got him for wire fraud and mail fraud. That's when I knew. Because he was not only stealing from his clients, he was stealing from his own law firm.
2: Can you talk a little bit about how Abramoff sowed division within tribes?
1: Oh, he lied to the tribes, of course. And then he would play the Cushadas of Louisiana off the Alabama Cushadas of Texas. He would do the same to the Isleta del Sur Pueblo. He would tell them that he was working to make sure they had gambling and an economic development future. And then he would tell them, but if you don't hire me and pay me this amount, the wrath of the White House will come down on you. But he would do these fraudulent statements that never occurred. And then he would use that to sow division within the tribes. And he would tell them that, other tribes were were going to be getting an expansion of gambling, which would cause them to lose revenue and, of course, less money for their elders, less money for their children. He would instill fear in them, the bottom line, and he would do them that by lying to them. And sadly, they believed it, because only recently had they come to have some resources to take care of their elders, to take care of their children, to take care of their kids going to college. And he was framing it in fear so that they would lose that. It was very sad.
2: You came across Abramoff only a few times in person on K Street. Mm-hmm. Can you tell me a little bit about him as a person?
1: Jack was very, very arrogant. He lied like he breathed, a very condescending attitude toward his clients. Remember, he called his clients in emails troglodyte subhuman. That's what he called his clients who paid him. And Jack, whatever issue he worked on when it involved Native Americans, it was all about the money. It was not, he had no concerns about their sovereignty. He had no concerns about the, like I said, MMIW, healthcare for the tribes, economic development for the tribes. All he wanted is, I want their money, all of it. And he said something exactly like that in his email. That work I did for them on Jack Abramoff, exposing him, none of those tribes paid me, nor should they ever pay me. Getting the hearings together, getting the FBI focused on it, that was all free. That was all pro bono, as it should be, because money was never the issue. It cannot be the issue for me. It's about your legacy. And most importantly, it's about empathy and compassion.
2: Why do you think it's important that you keep talking about the Abramoff case? I mean, you've done several interviews over the years. What message do you want people to take away from this?
1: Just like this past fall with CNN and Jake Tapper, or the documentary, or other interviews I've done. Once again, I keep coming back. You shouldn't use history to imprison you, but you should use it to inform you. And once again, we have forgot history's lesson. We're headed for another scandal, another big one. Now, people were aware. Don't get me wrong. I'm not going to be completely cynical. After Jack, for the first decade, people were aware. Now, if you asked over half the staffers on Capitol Hill who Jack Abramoff is, they wouldn't even know. Because people in this country don't read. They have no sense of history, no sense of awareness. Nothing is reaffirmed. Nothing is celebrated. Only is, how much power can I accumulate and how much money can I make?
0: That was Blackfeet tribal member and lobbyist Tom Rogers about the Jack Abramoff case. And back to Monica Lubiars Quigley, attorney and former lawyer for the Saginaw Chippewa tribe. Well, Monica, we heard Tom also mention the mailboxes, et cetera, small little office that Jack Abramoff was running there. Again, just astounding to reflect back 22 years ago this all happened. And also, of course, Sub-Chief Bernie Sprague, and who came across, you know, the suspicion that there was fraud occurring. What's your thought?
3: Tom is absolutely right. If we don't keep the lessons of history alive, especially for Native Americans, I truly believe that we are going to, something else will happen. And I really want tribes to remember people like Bernie Sprague, who, you know, mid-Michigan guy, grew up with not much. I suspect passed with not much. He passed away a few years ago. We have to keep their memories alive to teach coming generations, this generation, about what happened and how we don't end up there again. Truly okay. Believe that.
0: Thank you, Monica. I want to bring Philip Hogan back into the conversation. He is the former and longest serving chairman of the National Indian Gaming Commission. And Philip, we heard Tom Rogers say another scandal is coming at some point in the future. And, you know, he blames the fact that Americans don't have very long attention spans, and quickly we forget and move on to the next issue, the next high profile event. And it really begs the question, how has tribal gaming changed after this scandal? And Is there still the potential for something like this to impact Indian country again?
4: Well, I'm sure it could happen and likely will, hopefully on a pretty limited basis. But what tribes have gotten better at is doing some due diligence with respect to where they spend their dollars. What Jack Abramoff was very good at was creating a solution for which there really wasn't a problem. And he helped sow the seeds of doubt about whether there really was a problem. And we've got to be more careful. We've got to know the right people. And there are good, honest tribal lobbyists on Capitol Hill, some of which have been in the business for decades. And you know, you have a good rapport with folks like that, and keep a tight handle on your pocketbook. The amount of money that Abramoff was charging was just incredible, and where those dollars went, I'm not sure we still know the answer to. But you got to be savvy, and Tom's right. Good lawyers are sometimes tribe's best friend.
0: Now, Philip, you recommended policy changes to the Senate Indian Affairs Committee. What were some of the changes you advocated for?
4: Well, I'd have to look at my testimony, I expect, to pinpoint them exactly. But the Indian Gaming Regulatory Act specifies what tribal gaming revenues can and cannot be used for. And internal controls needed to be and were established to try and ensure that happened. And, of course, we had Senator Reid from Nevada, who knew the gaming industry very well, and he was active on the Senate Indian Affairs Committee. And he said, you got to play like the big boys. We've been in the casino business in Las Vegas for decades and learned how to do it. You've got to use something to learn from us. And we did. The tribal gaming industry got more savvy after some of those dark episodes.
0: Now, were there any criticisms from tribes after those new regulations were put forth?
4: Well, there's always a dynamic tension between the federal regulator and the regulated community, as there should be. And tribal sovereignty needed to be maintained and respected. But there were things that could be learned by some standardization and looking at best practices. And so we eventually got there. We had a kind of a traveling road show to go out and vet or hear what tribes thought of some of these proposals, and it was beneficial for all sides.
0: Philip, we heard Tom Rogers talk about how tribes in some ways were almost being blamed for the, you know, for this event simply because of their financial success in gaming. And I remember, you know, I was living in New Mexico at the time, and you know, there was a lot of talk of the Abramoff scandal, and I just remember people were saying, well, this is what we were worried was going to happen. This is what we were worried about, is that tribes would get these big casinos and they would gain power and influence, and then they would be targeted by bad actors such as this. But talk a little bit more about just the boom in tribal gaming revenue at the height of this scandal. We're talking, again, the early 2000s. And how specifically tribes were preyed upon. I mean, how did Abramoff go out and choose these specific tribes? And again, I'm learning a little, just interested in learning more about the pitches he used and what he offered these tribes ultimately.
4: Well, the tribes were very good at developing this exemption, so to speak, that they had from state gaming regulation or prohibition. And dollars that tribes had never seen before were flowing into their doors. And it's no surprise that it took a little while to, you know, gain the savvy to manage that properly. So all of a sudden, business was great, dollars were coming in, and tribes didn't know exactly how best to to deal with that. They gained quickly insight and management techniques, how to meet unmet tribal needs with those revenues, put the dollars in the right places. And I mean, Indian gaming was the best thing that ever happened to economic development in Indian country. That's the good news. Of course, the bad news is not divided upright, so to speak. That is, there are places where there is no market and there aren't those dollars. But those tribes that have had phenomenal success have not been bashful about sharing some of that wealth, some of that leadership and insight with tribes with less desirable marketplaces for Indian gaming.
0: Phil, you worked with Senator John McCain, who led the Senate on Indian Affairs Committee investigation that ultimately, you know, made this whole fraud unravel. What do you remember about Senator McCain and his commitment to this issue?
4: Well, he was as serious as a heart attack about preventing this kind of thing in Indian country. He was just livid at what he was observing had taken place. And the Indian gaming community, the tribal community, is very fortunate to have had a friend like John McCain in the position he was serving at that time, as well as, of course, Ben Nighthorse Campbell, who was the committee chair for a time.
0: All right, we're going to take another break. We'll come back. We're going to continue this conversation. We've got a lot more to discuss, a lot more to learn about this issue. And again, this scandal really unfolded. It really hit the headlines big back in 2004. So that was 22 years ago. And I know some folks listening to the show right now, you remember this. You remember when this came down because it was big news across Indian country, even outside of Indian country. I mean, this was a national headline story, and it lasted for a long time. So give us a call. We'd like to hear from some listeners who might remember this specific period of contemporary Native American history. Or maybe, again, like I posed earlier, maybe your tribe was involved or somehow connected to some of what happened, and you've got some insights that you can share, some perspectives that would really, really gain a lot of value and really add to the level of this conversation. We'd really like to hear from you. So again, that number to join today's conversation is 1-800-996-2848. It's 1-800-996-2848. Participate on Native America Calling Today. 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
1: 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I'm Sean Spruce. Let's now continue our conversation about the Jack Abramoff Indian lobbying scandal. 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Monica Lubiars-Quigley, attorney and former lawyer for the Saginaw Chippewa tribe, one of our guests today who joins us on Zoom. And Monica, you mentioned earlier about being fired after, you know, the Abramoff scandal started, or not the scandal, but you were ultimately fired with regard to your position, with regard to Abramoff and what was happening. And you also talked earlier about how the Saginaw Chippewa tribe was really split by Abramoff's fraud. Tell me more about that time and just how it created so much division among within the tribe.
2: It did. Abramoff worked with the opposition, and what he did was dangle the lure of Washington at the time, the K Street lobbyists, the entrance into Congress, and he kind of dazzled the opposition group. And it, and what Tom said is absolutely right. It was about money and power. That was the lure for a lot of these people. And some of them truly believed he was working to help the tribe. It was stunning to me, stunning, even after all of the emails came out. And it was a terrible time for the tribe and the tribal nation. And Tom, I've got to say, I called several people that I thought were friends of, you know, the Indian country, the tribes, and they refused to help. Tom is the only one who said, yes, I'll help. Yeah. Yeah. Wow. And for that, I will forever be grateful.
1: Monica, Jack Abramoff, he would later publicly apologize in the courtroom in 2006 for his crimes. He gave a specific apology to Isleta del Sur Pueblo. Also did a 60 Minutes interview in which he claimed to be very contrite. Do you feel like those apologies were sincere?
2: No, I don't. He had been working various scams and for years and years. I think that Abramoff at his core is evil, and really he just wanted money however he could get it. And at the time, I think he picked tribes that were doing it very, very well with casino gaming funds, but didn't have a lot of outside influence from corporations or Nevada type corporations. And he specifically targeted those tribes, I'm convinced. And I don't believe he is truly sorry at all.
1: Philip, how about you? What do you make of the Abramoff apologies?
3: Well, I don't know that I have any real insight as to how he was feeling at the time he made those remarks, but if you look at his track record, it may be a little hard to give a lot of credibility to those. But I guess I'm glad he said he at least said he was sorry, and certainly he had plenty to be sorry for.
1: Philip, you had mentioned earlier that tribes gained more sophistication with regard to their gaming operations over the years. What can you do to set the stage for the industry at that time when this occurred? Again, a much younger industry. A lot of tribes were not yet familiar with the types of revenues that they were bringing in. And what has been done since by tribes to protect themselves so an event like this hopefully won't happen again?
3: Well, in those early days when gaming was new, tribes didn't know how to do it, and there weren't very many people that did know how to do it. But a place that they did know was Las Vegas. And so a lot of the advisors and managers and so forth that were brought on board were folks from Las Vegas. And they did know how to run a gaming operation. What they didn't know was how tribal sovereignty, tribal councils, tribal government worked. And so that was kind of a rough interface. But, you know, and there were good ones and some that weren't quite so good. But eventually, you know, just a growing pains in such a situation that is not hard to understand. You know, tribes were quick to try and get their own members involved in management, sometimes at the tutelage of these experienced gaming managers from Nevada. And there's been quite a transition over the years. And the National Indian Gaming Association done a great job in schooling folks into the tricks of the trade, so to speak. National Indian Gaming Commission did a lot of outreach and a lot of training with respect to some of the fundamentals of the gaming operation. And of course, we didn't know all the answers either, but we had some good people with some Nevada type commercial gaming experience that we took advantage of. And through that transition, we've got to the place we are today, where if you look at the ranks of tribal management, or tribal gaming management, most of it is tribal, and they do an extremely good job.
1: Philip, Abramoff was ordered to pay $25 million in restitution to tribes. What have you heard from any of those tribes that were defrauded? And do you know the status of any of those restitution payments?
3: I don't. Well, the NIGC was, you know, had oversight responsibility. We didn't tell tribes how to deal with their dollars in all cases. So I'm not sure if all of that that money got paid back or not. I guess I'd be pleasantly surprised to hear that it had, but I don't know the specific status.
1: Another really shocking takeaway from this whole tragedy is the fact that it really exposed a lot of the flaws and just some of the problems with regard to the lobbying system and the way that Congress works in regard to lobbyists. And, you know, there was a lot of situations where Abramoff would work through staffers, and he would dangle the carrot of offering them jobs after they were on Capitol Hill, lucrative jobs in the future. Those systemic issues that were able to provide fertile ground for Abramoff to commit these frauds, are those challenges still in place, or is there any effort at all to improve those systemic issues so, again, this won't happen again in the future?
3: Well, the mother's milk of lobbying, I think, are campaign contributions. And there are stronger, stricter regulations in place now than there were at that time. Did they make a dramatic difference? I don't know that it changed from black to white, but I think the situation is more carefully monitored these days, and both the lobbyists and the congressman are more, you know, careful about how those funds are handled and how that works. But it takes money to get elected. And once you're elected, you're grateful to the people that help get you elected. And that's the nature of the beast.
1: Right, right. Monica, Saginaw Chippewa Tribe defrauded millions of dollars with regard to Abramoff. How did they handle that? How did they recover?
2: They, after they got rid of Abramoff, you know, some of the old council members came back. And I know I talked to Ruth Moses. She was on the council after Abramoff. They had gotten a very nice amount of money, a grant for Tribal College. And they gave it to a tribe in South Dakota, gave that grant money to a tribe in South Dakota because they felt they had gotten it wrongfully through Abramoff. And I thought that story stuck with me. So they came back. Bernie Sprague, some of the council members, they turned things around. They were very careful about the money that they spent in specific amounts of money to Congress people after that. And now I was just on the going through the reservation a couple weeks ago, and they have a very nice tribal college building. And they're doing very, very well. I'm hopeful that they have learned the lesson and they've made dramatic changes. I know during Bernie Sprague's time, they did.
1: That's good to hear. Thanks, Monica. Philip, I want to go back to you because, again, what's so astounding with regard to this scandal is, on one hand, Abramoff presented himself as someone who was working on behalf of tribal gaming interests, and at the other side of the table, he was making decisions and making plays that would work against gaming. And at one point, he funded an anti-gaming crusade to actually shut down competing tribal casinos. And I'm interested in knowing, because we talked earlier about the backlash against tribal gaming at the time. Are there still ripple effects of that anti-gaming? And again, going back to Ralph Reed, the Christian lobbyist and political consultant who was also heavily opposed to gaming.
3: Well, I think always going to be a faction.
1: I mean, and again, going back to Ralph Reed, the Christian lobbyist and political consultant who was also heavily opposed to gaming.
3: Well, I think always going to be a faction out there that is opposed to

0: sure it should go away. There are things to be said for that point of view. But I think that if you gaming comes to the country in cycles and waves. And when we saw the development of state lotteries all across the country and the legal, there was a time when Las Vegas was the only game in town, but that has changed dramatically over the years. And Indian gaming grabbed onto that opportunity quickly and readily. Some of the states have said, what's wrong with this picture? We need to get into the act too. And they have. And so there's much more gaming than there was before Indian gaming came along. So I think you will continue to deal with folks that are against gaming, but the trend has totally changed from the Ralph Reed days, I think.
1: We're beginning to wind down the show. We still have a couple of minutes left. But, Philip, again, here we are 22 years later. What do you think the lessons are with regard to this time in contemporary Native American history? And what do we need to keep in mind moving forward collectively as Native people, whether we're gaming tribes or not?
0: Well, tribes that are making relatively tons of money before Indian gaming they weren't, need to be very careful with where those dollars go. And we need to sell the point of view that, it's integrity, integrity, integrity. If we keep those principles in mind, we can, stay in the right place. And I think there's reason to have confidence in where we are and where we're going.
1: Thank you, Philip. Monica, I'm going to give you the last word. How big was this scandal in your mind in retrospect? And what lessons do we need to draw going forward?
2: Well, I think, as Tom said, it was the worst scandal that we've had in Congress and in, tribal nations for many years. And I hope that what we take from it is that power and money in Washington will not get you what you need on the reservations and for tribal people. It's only gaming is only a tool. And yes, it raises a lot of money. But as Phil said, you have to be careful and always remember to watch where those dollars go, because this is huge. But I'm sure there's smaller scandals that are happening now. We just have to be mindful.
1: And with that, we're out of time. But I do want to thank our guests who joined us today, Philip Hogan, Monica Lubiars-Quigley, and Tom Rogers. Join us again tomorrow when senior producer Andy Murphy is in the hosting chair for the monthly feature, The Menu, about Indigenous food sovereignty. I'm Sean Spruce. Enjoy the rest of your day, and we'll talk again soon.

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3: Good morning, one and all. You know, I hate to sound repetitive, but it is another beautiful day in our wonderful, lovely, caring city, San Diego, California, and we are going to have a fantastic talk today with Dr. Reed, an expert on the concept of and the practice of bullying. But before we get started, you know, everyone always hears about the famous history, the decline and fall of the Roman Empire by Edward Gibbons. And so I have, over the last couple of weeks, I've been listening to the six volumes and taking a Great Courses course and also a one volume, beautiful history. And I was really surprised in what I have learned, which is that one of the primary causes for the decline of the Roman Empire was the misuse of religion. And I always watched Fox, and I was sitting there looking at Fox and thinking to myself, that is exactly what they're doing. I'm a Catholic. I love my Catholic Church. I'm first to admit that the abuses of the Catholic Church had to be and must be severely punished. That is completely not just a mortal sin, but a violation of criminal law. But I love my church, and I think it's done many, many good things, helped many, many people, and it's a source of real strength. But I'm not going to use my Catholicism as a substitute for my reasoning. God put us on earth with the capacity to reason and to use science. And so what's happening with our dear friends, our misguided friends on Fox and their following, is that they use religion as a substitute for thought. And at the same time they embrace religion, they are very uncharitable in the way that they carry out their discourse. So anyway, just a few random thoughts. We have Dr. Reed on the phone. He's a Yale PhD. That is a really big thing to get a PhD from Yale. Now, I don't know if Doctor will remember this, but back when President Kennedy was in office, he gave a very famous speech at Yale University. And in his speech, he said that he had the best of both worlds, a Harvard education, meaning the education was really top notch, and a Yale degree, which means that it had a lot of prestige. And of course, the Yaleys hate that. And I don't know if doctors ever heard that before or not. But anyway, doctor, welcome to KNSJ, and thank you so much for coming on to talk about bullying and all the wonderful work that you've done in that area, most important area. Good morning to you, sir.
4: Well, good morning. Good morning, Mike. And good morning to, I believe, is it Arthur? Right?
5: Hello. Yes. Nice to meet you.
4: I'm delighted to be here to present my book and some of its ideas to a wider audience, especially those who are involved in civic life and activist activities, particularly in the San Diego area, where I used to live for 30 years.
3: Doctor, what should people know about your research and your findings and your scholarship relating to the concept of bullying?
4: Well, I'm more than happy to explain. I've been working on this for a very long time, since about 2008, as part of my research and writing and publishing as well. And if you remember back in 2008, 2009, and that's the point we were into 5, 6 years or 7 years into the war on terror. And there was a lot of public intimidation of citizenry by the government back then around their to elicit support, unquestioning support for that war, and so on. So there is a massive amount of public bullying at that time, what I call political bullying. At the same time, obviously, the issue of bullying had been around for many, many years in terms of public discussion having to do with K through 12, primary and secondary education, what transpires, sadly, the shabby behavior in the locker room, the cafeteria, the schoolyard, and so on and so forth. And then finally, at that same time, 2008-09, was the financial collapse, okay, the financial meltdown. So there was a lot of, we were very much in a kind of crisis in the public realm, both, you know, it's economic, it was in terms of war and peace, but it was also taking these forms in these public arenas of bullying. And so it was a emergence of what we normally think of as related to childhood and to the schoolyard, say, it was emerging in the public realm and in politics, along with what was going on in the media, which is a longer history that goes back, you know, I would say 30, 35 years, and I can, and I think many of us are more familiar with that. You can cite talk shows, you can cite certain kinds of film production and so on and so forth, where very aggressive behavior was validated, was considered tolerable, and was even promoted. So my work emerges out of that context, and I began to just research it more, and obviously, it's also in the workplace, and this is something that I think is even more ignored, and even today in public discussions, is what are the sources of this bad behavior? What validates it? What makes it acceptable? Well, I think a lot has transpired in the workplace since the 1980s, a sort of managerial revolution, if you want, and that goes along with the economic pressures of that time, such that you have the bullying boss as this new folk hero and someone lauded by the press and whose, you know, harsh practices were considered good practices by the business press. And so that was another source of this transformation of public behavior, if you like. So that is something I looked a lot into. And again, I don't think people even today are paying much attention as to where this came from. And I think it's important to know where it all came from or has been coming from, because it gives us a perspective. It gives us a sense that this is not just happening today. It's been building over a long time. And I think one of the things I like to argue in my work, and one of the goals of my work, is that if we can develop a certain perspective and understanding, it's not only a historical perspective, but also how it works. And that's another aspect of the book. How does this bullying work? Break it down into, you know, its stages, its methods, and so on. If we have these, this kind of fuller perspective, I think it makes it easier for people to deal with it, the harsh climate we're living in now. We're less surprised, we know where it's coming from, we know the methods, and it cuts a little less deeply in our lives. And it has an emotional component that's not to be ignored either. I think people are exhausted by all this harsh climate.
5: You know, you did a really interesting talk at UCSD that there's a great video of back in 2017, yes, with Professor Rona Toss. Right. I was actually looking into that, and you know, when I first heard that we were going to be speaking with you today, and I heard the topic of bullying, of course, the first thing I think of is Donald Trump and his methods. But you spoke a lot about underlying cultural, sort of the cultural roots of that. And you spoke about the war on terror and how that had created an environment of bullying. You spoke about, you know, Vietnam syndrome and how that had created this desire for the U.S. to get back to some identity of being a global hegemon. And, exactly, you know, you spoke about the workplace. And my question for you is, you know, and there's a lot there to discuss, a lot of really great stuff that really was interesting for me to hear about. But that was back at the very beginning of Donald Trump's first presidency. And since then, we had the rest of his presidency. We had Biden's presidency. We had a global COVID pandemic. We had the 2024 presidential campaign. How have things changed since that talk for you that you've seen?
4: Well, I was arguing back then, and it's still part of my book. The book that we are discussing today is a new edition of the book that was under discussion.
3: And the title of it is?
4: That's right. The title is Confronting Political Intimidation and Public Bullying, A Handbook for the Trump Era and Beyond. And I'll explain what I mean by beyond a little later, because that's an important.
3: And that's on Amazon? Can people get that on Amazon?
4: You can get it on Amazon. You can get it in bookstores. It may not be on the bookshelf, but if you ask the bookseller in a regular bookstore, bricks and mortar bookstore, they can order it for you. This is a print copy now, but it's also available for those who are not so interested in going on Amazon or patronizing Amazon. You can go to bookshop.org, and you can also for both the an ebook and a print book. And then there's finally something called Kobo, kobo.com. It's mostly for international readers, but there you can get an ebook as well. And it's it's very available.
3: The title of it is?
4: Mm-hmm. Okay, is Confronting Political Intimidation and Public Bullying, A Handbook for the Trump Era and Beyond. It's a new edition, and let me add, I did not just simply slap a new preface to what was already there. It's 70% new material with a lot of contemporary examples, and it focuses on Trump 2.0, okay, and as much as anything. It keeps that narrative of where this emerged from, but it also now pays attention to where it's gone over the last 8 years.
5: So, yeah, I mean, I would just love to hear you kind of discuss how things have changed in the last 8 years since that discussion. There was already so much there. And I mean, but there's been so many events since then.
4: Well, that's right. And first of all, I would say part of my book was to point out what a breakthrough the 2016 elections represented. The campaign and then the arrival of the new occupant in the White House. As I said, something was building for 30 years, and now it's 35 years or actually more. But it was something of a breakthrough in terms of public speech, public actions, forms of threats that were issued. If you remembered his opponent, he threatened to. If he won the election, he would put her in jail. And if he lost the election, he would actually have the Second Amendment people, meaning the NRA, the possessors of guns, go after her. So that form of intimidation was just unheralded. It was just, politics is a rough and tumble arena. It's very ugly. It can get very ugly, very fast. But usually after the campaign, it's more or less over. These unfortunate ways of going after one's opponent are somewhat put aside. With the 2016 election, it became a form of governing every day, 24/7. It wasn't simply, every 2 years or every 4 years during a political campaign or election. So what's happened since then? That's a great question. After this breakthrough, it's just become more extreme, much more extreme. And in many different ways. So, excuse me, let me take, well, you're going to hear my computer talking a little bit. So anyway, I think we're all familiar with this. There was talk, there wasn't a strong set of anti-immigration policies, right? And there was, removing children from their parents and confining them and so on and so forth. It got pretty ugly. But there was a lot of pushback back then from the public and so on and so forth. And there were town halls in which the Republicans were put on notice. So that set certain limits to some of these more extreme policies that we're seeing today. Today, there are no more limits, okay? That doesn't mean there isn't a huge pushback. We've had two No Kings days. Some of the largest, demonstrations and rallies in the history of the Republic, but they're relentless, and they're pursuing exactly what they want to do. And so the deployment of ICE, the militarization
3: National Guard.
4: Yeah, bringing in the National Guard, threatening to bring in the Marines, and so on and so forth. This is something we haven't seen in a long, long time, okay? And it's you know, assigning police functions or immigration functions to the military is just extraordinary. They're not trained to do that. And things can go extremely wrong. But not to mention also just the very arbitrary nation of these detentions. People are being lifted, you know, snatched off the streets by masked men, maybe armed, maybe not armed, unidentifiable. And these are the actions of a, you know, authoritarian state. And so there's this sort of radicalization at the level of method, right? There's also what's going on is just lots and lots of institutions are now being intimidated by the federal government. You can think of law firms, you can think of certain corporations, you can think of universities. That was hinted at 8 years ago, but they never fully pursued it. Okay. So institutions that you might think were otherwise well protected, even in a position of strength vis-a-vis the federal government, are now on the defensive. They're all cutting deals. The law firms are cutting deals. The university are cutting deals to avoid losing their federal funding or being subject to investigation. And you have to understand, and then this is something they weren't doing before. This way of defunding institutions that they deemed not to be sympathetic to their policies or to have perhaps even participated in the impeachment processes. We had two impeachments, if you remember,
3: Don't leave out the conviction. Hey, doctor, let me ask you this.
4: Yes.
3: When we think about this, it plays well with some people. Why?
4: Well, I think there's again, this is something that's been building. You know, this kind of behavior is part of this history that goes back 35 years. It's not that it's just happening more. It's become more legitimate, mm-hmm. more accepted.
3: But who does it play to? Who are the, like, for example, you know, everybody knows the story about kids getting bullied. You know,
4: of course.
3: When I see Trump, I think, oh, my God, I can totally see him in high school. He was a baseball player, a big guy, and probably littler guys around him. And he probably pushed him around and made fun of them and all that. But that was maybe because someone had a psychological problem. But he's now turned bullying into an effective means of garnering support and taking control. And I'm just wondering, who does that set well with? Who's okay with that? And are they perceiving it as bullying, or is he brain? I mean, you know, it's a little bit more complicated now. So help us with that.
4: I would say it's indeed complicated, and I don't think you can make a sweeping conclusion as to why people on this sole basis of why people are supporting the current occupant of the White House or his policies or what have you. But I do think, as I said, it's in this harsh climate, this kind of behavior doesn't stand out as strongly as it would have 30 or 40 years ago. It would mm-hmm. have been considered very exceptional, okay? And exceptional to the point of being lacking credibility or lacking legitimacy. Today, no longer. Now, why this? But let's stick with the question of violence, because this is a form of violence, bullying, particularly public bullying, and it has a peculiar form of power, which is to, in the end, disable the opponent. And already in terms of school, it makes the student unable to return to school, pursue his or her studies, and graduate and move on. In terms of politicians, it does two things. It puts the politician on the defensive, okay? And putting a politician on the defensive, you know, through these outlandish accusations or smears or slanders, all right, which are repeated by the press. And there's this public witnessing through the media, right? So it's something that sticks in the sense that it just doesn't go away. Because it's so sudden and so violent, it puts the opponent on the defensive. And in this harsh climate, and politics is a rough and tumble climate already, arena, but in this particularly harsh climate we're living in, being seen as on the defensive is looked upon as a sign of weakness. Mm-hmm. And that's fatal in a political candidate. It just is. And so but why are people attracted to that? I think there's a lot of anger out there. Okay, a lot of frustration. Much of it has been economic. It was already the case, subsequent to, it's been building. People are very upset with high prices, okay, in the last few years. And you have economists saying, well, the inflation rate has come down, but that doesn't mean the prices have come down. Prices aren't continuing to go up, but they're still high. They haven't come down from where they from their massive increases during COVID. All right. So let me just say parenthetically, and I'll get back to this issue of violence. COVID was very difficult, very hard on everyone, from the confinement, the sheltering in, the necessity of wearing masks and so on. It really rewrote the script of public behavior and private behavior, but particularly public behavior. And, protecting yourself and protecting others, and it was awkward. Children couldn't go to school, working parents, what were they going to do with children at home and they were gone? And that hasn't been discussed much, what kind of stress that put on households. Okay, that stripped and shattered the last remaining remnants of public civility. And we saw that in all these stories about what happened on, airplanes and flights and so on, these fights and so on. But generally, it just worsened already a bad situation, the COVID situation. So, but in terms of violence, people's frustrations and why they would be attracted to politicians who are indulged in this kind of political bullying is, it's an opportunity for their anger to be communicated by someone else and someone who has a real public presence. All right, so they're kind of translating this wellspring of anger to a larger public. Now there is, but getting closer to the question of violence and its attraction, there's some, we've reached a point, Mike and Arthur, in my opinion, where the bad behavior, the threats, both verbal and nonverbal, the physical threats, are considered a sign of freedom that these politicians, like celebrities, like the wealthy and so on, enjoy. They get a pass in a way that Trump is, he just staying with Trump. Trump is, he's a hybrid figure. He's more or less a successful businessman. He's a TV, celebrity TV, reality TV celebrity. He's, an image of glamour, but he's also an image of, and a lot of celebrities, you think of actors, you can think of the wealthy, all the social gossip about them. It's a lot of it's about bad behavior, their divorces, their affairs, their corruption, and so on and so forth. And that fascinates people already. All right. Well, Trump, he's that too. He's a celebrity. He's he's famous. He's wealthy. He's all these. So he has a certain privilege that's usually granted to other kinds of celebrities, the glamorous, the wealthy, the famous, and so on and so forth. So he enjoys that. He enjoys that special privilege. And then finally, in the minds of people who are tired of the old political elites, all right, and their hypocrisy, right? They say one thing and do another. And that's true of both political establishments, the Republican political establishment and the Democratic political establishment. They're viewed by large group numbers of people with not only skepticism, but just cynicism. They don't trust them. They don't care for them. They don't like their condescension. They don't like their arrogance and so on, and their hypocrisy. Along comes a politician who just speaks his mind. What he says, he does. And if it's violent, it's a sign of his freedom. He speaks his mind. He says the unspeakable, but what people are thinking and feeling, but are not in a position to say or publicly. And it's a sign of his freedom, but also of his authenticity.
3: But then why do people buy no one's ever done this before, and this is going to be it's most successful. The prices are lower. Walmart has said that this is going to be the least expensive, much less expensive Thanksgiving meal than last year. And Nancy Pelosi, thank God she's going. She was terrible. She ruined our country, a terribly country. These terrible people. These people are radical left. And now they've elected a communist in New York. They've got a communist in New York, a bunch of socialists. A bunch of these people, and then of course they don't love our country. They hate our country, and of course I have to be honest with you. I hate my opponents. Okay, I'm not going to forgive them. I'm going to hate them, and that sells.
4: How can I see what you're saying. Well, I mean, this we're reliving, not only Trump 2.0, but also McCarthy 2.0. You know, McCarthyism from the early 50s, and. But
3: I mean, how can people
4: radical.
3: Be that dumb to believe that bull? I mean, it's just, I mean, no.
4: Well, I think it's people go with their feelings. Yes. And I think what's happened I'm not sure if the word is to be fair, but it's important to understand how this can happen. And I think one of the things that make me uncomfortable is, people are dismissing current regime in Washington, its leader, its their followers, as uneducated, ignorant, narrow-minded, and so on and so forth. All which might be true, particularly of the leadership, okay? But you have to explain how is it, staying with the occupant of the White House, a violent narcissist, okay? Uneducated, ignorant, willful, whimsical, and so on and so forth. How is it that, there's a philosopher named Jean-Paul Sartre, and I'll take something from him. I'll rephrase it. He would say, he may be a violent narcissist, the current occupant of the White House, but not every violent narcissist can become president of the United States.
3: Oh, yeah. See, I would argue, I don't think they're dumb at all. I mean, he went to Penn, he's had a lot of sophistication. I mean, you can see he's
4: right.
3: Got, no, I don't think they're dumb. What I'm saying to you, what I'm saying is this. How can our body, and this is where I go back to religion. If you watch Fox, and I watch it all the time, I watch it from morning, noon, and night, because I've learned as a trial lawyer, the best thing to do is to really understand what your opponent's saying. And what I see is I love Jesus, and Jesus is with me, and I want to look, we're going to cover this. Look at all these kids, 5,000 kids, and they're all with Charlie Kirk and his wife, and they're all there, and they're all together, and with Jesus is with us, and then boom, it goes from there. I mean, in other words, they bring them into something that is, legitimate, a religion belief or a tragic killing of somebody. They bring them into that. And then they turn around and say, oh, and by the way, all these immigrants are coming in and stealing all of your money. I mean, so how is it, do you remember Richard Hofstadter wrote a book called Anti-Intellectualism in the United States?
4: I think it's called The Paranoid Style of American Politics.
3: Okay. And he wrote that in the 50s. Okay, so how can we have people that are so vulnerable to manipulation? And of course, I say this again, Gibbon said it, Toynbee said it, misuse of religion, getting people to substitute, belief for science and critical
4: right.
3: thinking. Help us with that.
4: Well, I'm there is a psychological component. I was referring to it earlier as an emotional component, okay? And that's very, very powerful. And once you stir up people's emotions, it's not too difficult to transfer get them to transfer from one object of anxiety or anger to another. It's just a lot, very fluid, and people are looking for an outlet. This goes back to why are people attracted to, say, violent politicians? They understandably, if they're upset, and they want some public validation of their feelings, and they're not getting it, they will go look for it, look for a spokesperson or look for some kind of outlet. And so that's, in my mind, understandable, okay? Or it's as a mechanism, as a process, how all of a sudden you switch from a tragedy over to, say, hating immigrants or something like that, okay? But I also think it's a bit, and this is, again, I have a social science side to me, which is, let's look at the structures. Let's look at how the political structure, how elections are conducted in this country, and so on and so forth. We have a two-party system. And most people, I was brought up to think This is the great strength of the American political system, two parties. Why? Because it excludes, you know, the Democrats, it excludes small other parties that might actually convey or appeal to the more extremist elements of society and their desires for extreme policies. The two parties just would not leave room for that. Unlike in parliamentary systems, where most governments, you have a prime minister and so on, but they're coalitions. They're coalitions of several parties. We don't have governing coalitions in this country because of our two-party system. But those coalitions would often validate or make room for, and even if they're not of these smaller parties, which can embody some of the more extremist, more extreme elements of society. Now, what happens? But I think now, today, our two-party system is not serving us. Why? Because if you're upset with, say, the governing party, prices are too high, you can't get a mortgage, you've been put through the terrible experience of sheltering in and so on and so forth. Where do you go with your frustrations? If you want to go somewhere, well, the only choice with a two-party system is you either go with the other party, whatever they represent, because they're not the party that you're upset with. You go with that other party, or you stay at home. And we have really low turnouts in our elections, and I think that's part of the problem. So our two-party system, which in many ways we were taught, and I think it's up to a point true, would function to exclude smaller political groups, smaller political organizations, and certain political ideas, for better or for worse, an extremist movement has taken hold of one of those two parties, it's then made much more legitimate, much more valid, much more acceptable, and if that party occupies the White House, then that whole agenda, that whole style of action, that whole style of speech enjoys the validation of the presidency itself.
3: You're listening to KNSJ Talk of the Town 89.1, Arthur.
5: You know, I really wanted to examine a couple of things because there's a couple of great ideas that we've been sort of circling and discussing. One,
4: okay. How
5: is the body politic so easy to manipulate in these situations? And we've kind of touched on that. Okay. I wanted to bring it back to your discussion in 2017, because
4: All right. When
5: I think about Donald Trump and bullying, on a shallow level, I just think of it as this guy came along and started throwing his weight around, and all of a sudden, you know, he changed, you know, the way that politics are conducted. But you really pointed out to me that no, it's all started from, like, the seeds were planted with the war on terror and the 9/11 attacks, because that created an environment of suspicion and paranoia where the government was able to get away with a lot with the subtext of, well, we're doing this for your safety, right?
3: And so Homeland security.
5: Right. Then when you talked about after the 2008, 2009 economic crash, how the workplace changed fundamentally because there were all of these unreasonable expectations for revenue created by these banks. And so you had all these mergers and buyouts, and you talked about how the bullying manager became this lauded type of value. So what I'm getting at is, you know, this has become a culture of anger and paranoia, and people don't feel like they're making enough money, and they know that somebody is screwing them over, but they don't know who. So Trump comes along and makes it very easy. Who's screwing you over? Democrats and immigrants. It's really easy. And other countries.
3: Oh, and don't leave with the trans.
5: Yeah, and trans.
3: All the boys want to play in the girls' game.
5: Exactly.
4: Well, I think that's true, and unfortunately, the Democrats, by virtue of their campaigns and their policy positions, they left the field wide open for someone like Trump to walk in and say, "I've got a solution."
5: Great point.
4: And they you know, so.
3: And how did they do that? How did they leave it wide open?
4: Well, just on the level of economics, of the economy, they abandoned their economic populism. Okay, No, the Republicans come along and they say, okay, you're a communist, you're a socialist, you're gay, you're this, you're a trans, you know, today you're trans, you're what have you, you're an immigrant. It's a we them sort of thing, polarizing, and it's supposed to, you know, discredit the opposition by virtue of their associations or their identities and so on and so forth. So the economic populism, going back to the New Deal, to Franklin Delano Roosevelt and so on and so forth, it created a counter we them. We, the workers of the workers of the United States, the working families of the United States and so on, we have our needs, we stand for America, and these others, the oligarchs, to use a word that was around right now, and the patricians, and what FDR would call the economic royalists, those are our enemies. And that was a way to take a we-them dynamic and turn it against the right, turn it against the conservatives who were smearing and otherwise slandering people to their left, which is, you know, a great number of people, of course. So that abandonment of economic populism has been crucial. Now, what's really interesting is now is that there was someone who was speaking out of that tradition, and of course it's Bernie Sanders today, and he's been systematically marginalized by the Democratic leadership, and worse, meaning he was treated very shabbily in 2016 and again in 2020. And so, you know, there was a moment when he was he said he's from Brooklyn, okay. Brooklyn, New York. Not, you know, it's a edgy place. And Trump is from Queens, so he was saying, you know, like a street, a little bit like a street. Says, okay, come on, you want to have a fight? We'll have a fight, you and I. But of course, Sanders never had a, because he was going to come out with his true economic populism versus Trump's false or fake economic populism. And but he never got the chance because he wasn't the candidate of the Democratic Party. And this is where the two-party system thing kicks in again. It really cuts down on real debate.
3: Okay, let me ask you this. Okay, so let's do this. And that's a great point. Okay, we got Paul Krugman. We've got, along the lines of what you're talking about, doing all that wonderful work showing how the economy was best when the distribution of wealth was widest. So we have all that. But I want to ask a different question. Okay. So now we have this young man that nobody knows anything about in southern Utah who shoots a fellow 20-year-old who is from a gun family, is everything, and does what he does, you know, has no real connection to anything on any kind of organized politics or anything like that.
4: Okay.
3: Where does that fit in? Is that just an act of, you know, going back to Sartre, this sort of, you know, random existentialist sort of nothingness, or where does that all fit in?
4: Well, I do think it's important to look at each case and the specifics of each case. So it's a little, I'm not familiar with the case or the example you gave.
5: He's talking about the assassination of Charlie Kirk.
3: A young kid shoots, he's from a gun family.
4: That gets
3: put on the people that are on the progressive side. And yet,
4: well, that's again, an example of, there's a tragedy, there's a loss of, needless loss of life. It's very upset, and people witnessed it. I refused to watch the clip that shows the actual assassination. Mm-hmm. And it was widely circulated. I mean, this is the part where I just draw a line. I can't go there. That kind of prurient, exploitative aspect of the media that, you know, make money off of the suffering and people and the violence that they're subjected to. I just can't go there.
3: But where did it come from? In other words,
4: that's a good question. And the thing is, I don't think his motives have been clarified up till now. What I'm saying is the emotions are stirred up by this terrible tragedy, and then they're exploited, and there's a transfer away from the shooter and whatever his motives might have been, to another group, as the primary problem, all right? It's that this is something I call the fluidity of politics. These things move around in very destructive ways. And so I wish we had better clarity about his motives. One thing I heard of the shooter is that he was even more conservative than Charlie Kirk, and was very upset with the fact that he was, in his view, apparently Kirk in his eyes was more sort of sold out and joined the administration, or at least part of the MAGA movement, and so on and so forth. Who knows? You know, that's just I can't answer your question, Mike, because I don't know enough about the shooter.
5: So you once defined bullying as sort of an attack on someone's character and motives.
4: That's right.
5: And I was wondering, so on the subject of Charlie Kirk, how does Charlie Kirk fit into the equation? Because he was out doing these what he called debates, but they weren't in good faith debates. At the same time, kind of parallel to what Donald Trump was doing as part of his campaign and presidency, maybe that's kind of somewhere where we can shed some light, was the way that Charlie Kirk approached his rhetoric and his...
3: What do you mean by that, though? Elaborate.
5: Well, so as far as Charlie Kirk sort of, when he would debate people, a lot of it was canned responses, and a lot of it was based on sort of like if you backed him into a corner about a topic that like abortion or homosexuality or transgender, he would eventually always fall back onto the Bible and use the Bible as, well, the Bible says so, and therefore it's over. But right. I guess what I'm asking is kind of, did you see enough of what the way that he approached things? Was he using those techniques? Was he attacking people's character and motives in that same way?
4: I can't speak to that because I actually wasn't following Charlie mm-hmm. Kirk. And personally, it's so toxic. Mm-hmm. I mean, I'm talking about a toxic climate, but the issue of Charlie Kirk, what he stood for, what he did, what his methods were, and then his tragic murder, it's so toxic. I actually just would rather stay away from it, and even maybe in this discussion, because it's not open to fair discussion.
5: Sure.
3: Okay.
5: Totally.
3: Yeah. Okay. So it's too sensitive to talk about, and that's understandable. Yep. All right. So what else can we learn from you today, Doctor? We're learning.
4: Well, I would like to pick up on this question of motive and character, because I think it's one of the key points of bullying at every level, from the cafeteria all the way up to the White House or to the halls of Congress, which is this: why go after someone's motives and character? And as I said in that interview that you listened to, Arthur, but also it's very much part of the book, because in the book, just so the listeners and viewers know, I really detail how bullying works. You know, we've been discussing different aspects of it, but I really break it down. And I think it's interesting that as bullying as a term and concept have entered more and more into public debate, no one sat down and said, okay, this is how it works. I mean, it's like, you know, it just assumes we know. Well, we do know some, but we don't know the full story. But anyhow, why go after someone's motives and character? Well, it's, as I say, it's very difficult to prove someone's motive. It's very difficult to prove a character flaw. But it's even in a harsh climate, in a toxic climate, where it's, you know, characterized by speculative hearsay and cheap cynicism, you know, the gotcha this and the gotcha that, it's even more difficult to disprove an allegations of, motive, touching on motive and character. So and in a public arena, the target is easily put on the defensive by that. It's a fantastic method. It's an accusation that you can't really answer. And as you answer, because it's difficult, you stumble, you hesitate, and it looks more and more like, well, maybe the accusation has some substance to it. So then what happens is, so that sticks, okay? It sort of taints you. Your character, you as a person, as a public persona, as a politician. And then what happens is that in the future, people are now looking through this new lens at you and through a new set of ears at what you, listening to what you say, and looking for this sign of potential flaw, of a potential weakness. And that shadows candidates throughout their campaign and even their careers.
3: In a trial, you cannot use.
4: So it's a form of assassination, right? So a character assassination, but it really works for the reasons that I give. And I don't think people have gone into why it works so well.
3: In a trial, you can't use character to prove bad conduct.
4: Well,
3: it's prohibited.
4: Well, that's right. I mean, it's
3: for that very reason, because it's too easy to mix. Oh, you had a bad character, ergo you did this specific thing.
4: All right. So, I mean, it can even extend to foreign policy. I think, U.S. has its adversaries, and sometimes the government wants to characterize these adversaries or the media in certain ways that have to do with character and motive. Fine. You know, most people, I would say a lot of these adversaries, their motives probably aren't very good. Okay. But that doesn't get you very far as to understanding what they do and how they do it. It's just too abstract, but it also motivates people. It mobilizes people. And to go back to this issue of the war on terror, let me just say one more thing about that. Any wartime absolutely destroys public debate and discussion. It could be the war on terror, it could be the Vietnam War, it could have been, or even the first Gulf War. It really poisons our national life and our ability to come together as a people and discuss in meaningful ways what's going on and the wisdom of these policies and so on and so forth.
3: I think what you have done in going back to the days in which people's library books were looked at to see what they had checked out after 9/11. And of course, when we think back to World War I, most people are not going to know this, but it went back to World War I. We had the Palmer raids and the kind of craziness back then.
4: Right.
3: Where are we headed? I mean, there seems to be in the last week or so, especially in New York, the statistical evidence is that a lot of young people are not buying it anymore. I watched this morning on CNN, they said a majority of young people under 30 don't like capitalism. I like capitalism. And I always I always liken it like this. We should have our economy regulated in the same way as the NFL regulates a football game. They have specific rules. They have referees. If there's a close call, they got the replay. And does anybody think that the game is not played aggressively and effectively because of that? In spite of that? No, it's the other way around. It's because you have that in place.
4: Mm.
3: And so there is an erosion, that I see. In other words, let's back up for a second. There are some very selfish people. I don't look at it left and right. There are some very selfish people who want more and more, more and more, more and more, more and more, more.
4: Sure.
3: I don't care if you don't get your food, your food stamps or whatever it is, your SNAP. I don't care if you get that. But I love Elon Musk getting his $1 trillion possible pay. I love that. It makes me feel really good. So I guess what I want to come back to is ask you, part of this process is a defrauding of really wonderful middle class, lower income people into supporting someone for the wrong reasons, for false reasons, okay, in order to get their hands on the treasury. And that's what we just saw with this big ugly bill that they did. So talk to us about that. Is there any truth in that, in what I'm saying, in your mind?
4: Truth in what again?
3: Well, please? Truth in the fact that there's not really a body politic discussion going on. There's not really a exchanging. It's just manipulation so that you can get the voters to vote for these people that whose real agenda is to make the rich richer and not really care about anybody else.
4: Well, real grievances. There are two sets of grievances. They're real grievances that are exploited. I prefer that to the word manipulation a bit. And then they're fantasy grievances, or grievances that are imagined but perhaps aren't completely real. I think politicians understand, and some and many businessmen under business people understand very well. You don't counter or dis people's fantasies. You know, fantasies about a better world. A lot of fantasies are about are forms of hope, right? They want it's for a better world, and so on and so forth. But obviously many fantasies are very ugly. You just can't go out and say, as you know, a politician who wants is looking for an early grave politically would counter directly and vigorously his or her constituents' fantasy. That would be the end of his or her career. I mean, fantasies are not something you can just, you know, resolve or clear up. Mm-hmm. Now, that doesn't mean politicians can't take courageous stances and so on and so forth that can go against some of the more ugly fantasies that their constituents may have. And that's called leadership, all right? But at the same time, these fantasies are very real in the sense of they're powerful, okay? Mm-hmm. So you have to deal with them, and you have to deal with them in a smart fashion. And I think going back, so the way to do it, I think, has been, I can't quite answer your question, Mike, in the sense that them and you have to deal with them in a smart fashion. And I think going back, so the way to do it, I think, has been, I can't quite answer your question, Mike, in the sense that,

0: maybe the answer to your question was he did his so-called oligarchy tour, right? He went to 13 cities, or at least areas in rural conservative districts and regions. He had massive rallies of 30,000 people. They couldn't have been Democrats, you know, all the, I mean, it was, and that's because he was offering a vision and a set of, you know, solutions and a set of ways forward to people who otherwise either stayed at home or voted for Trump.
1: Okay. Will?
0: And so that presenting other alternatives is the way to address the issue.
1: Okay, Will.
0: And they will go, they will, and people will respond.
1: Will, go ahead.
2: Yeah, hi there. I had a question for you, actually.
0: I'm sorry, who
3: this is our soundboard engineer.
2: Yeah, my bad.
0: Oh,
2: this is,
0: there you are.
2: Yeah, this is Will. Hi.
0: Hi, nice to meet you.
2: Good to meet you, too. I going back to this kind of meanness as kind of a, like a body politic, I'm seeing that a lot in the immigration discussion. Not just like recently. I remember
0: it's old.
2: Yeah. Like, I mean, we were going to be talking about Prop 187, for instance.
0: Absolutely. Yeah. I mean, California has a pretty nasty history when it comes to non-residents and non-citizens. It really, you know, goes back, I mean, you know, 150 years.
2: Yeah. But a lot of what we've been seeing too, especially around immigration, has been like effectively laundered neo-Nazi ideas. Like, I remember hearing people talk about this concept of like, oh, the Mexicans are coming to invade. It's an invasion, even though people are just coming for work, you know? And it's completely a fantasy. It's exactly what you were saying. Right. And then when people have been like, you know, when this rhetoric has been escalating around it, it becomes more more acceptable to do things that are a little bit not socially acceptable, you know, like putting into a camp, for instance, or chasing people with horses and whips, like we saw in Texas before. But a lot of the right wing kind of propaganda machine has been perpetuating this for a while. And like Tucker Carlson, for instance, has never apologized for laundering a bunch of neo-Nazi talking points through his writers back when he was on Fox News. But now things are the Republican Party has kind of gotten hit over the head with this week, because now this guy Nick Fuentes, the leader of the Groiper movement, is becoming more and more of a household name. I mean, and just like 4 years ago, he was having Thanksgiving dinner with Trump and Kanye, and now, he's become more and more and more influential. He's getting interviews with Tucker Carlson, with Brian Patrick David, and like, so this like actual neo-Nazism is becoming more and more acceptable for the right wing. I want to know what you think of how the right the right wing media has made this bed and what they're doing now living in it.
0: Well, this is sort of an old story about the Republican Party and also right wing media, which is traditional mainline establishment Republican leaders and their media allies have often cultivated groups, ideas, and movements to their right, which I would call the far right. Okay, and in order to and borrowed from them and featured some of their ideas. All right, and so this is part of this longer history, and they slowly legitimized what otherwise was somewhat unthinkable. You know, not say there's a kind of progression, what's sayable, then thinkable, and then doable, okay? And we're at the doable stage for a lot of these terrible ideas. And the entry of the far right into our national politics and this is to go back to Arthur, your question, what's so new? Well, that's new. This is really, really new. Now, new in the sense that it's a breakthrough moment, not new in the sense that it wasn't there before.

0: It was there before, but and it was being used and manipulated by the traditional conservatives. Now, I mean, this is the irony of the Republican Party. They now, having cultivated these ideas and these groups, and you can go, and the Tea Party is, you know, which has its links to the Patriot Movement, by the way. What happened? They brought these people. They brought these people in order to use them and take advantage of them, and so on and so forth. Then these people overtook the party. They took over and kicked out the establishment Republicans. So you have these never Trumpers who are actually very conservative Republicans, and so on and so forth. So that's what we have going now, is this entry of the far right into the national politics and into the White House, and the you know, the so-called tech bros, the tech industry is rife with these forms of thinking.
1: Dr. Reed, thank you very much. We're out of time. We really, it went so fast. You mesmerized us, you know, and we just, the clock just went, you know, fast time. But thanks so much for coming on. I hope we'll get you back again. And I'm so envious of you. I'd love to be in Berkeley, California today. You're very much, very appreciated for being on the show with us. And remember, what the name of your book one more time is?
0: It's Confronting Political Intimidation and Public Bullying, a handbook for the Trump era and beyond. And I also have a blog where there's more information about that book. And that's my first and last name, .squarespace.com.
1: Very good. 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
2: 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Thank you for joining us on Talk of the Town with former San Diego City Attorney Mike Aguirre here on KNSJ Descanso, 89.1 FM, serving San Diego.
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4: 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Box 5631, San Diego, California 92165. Checks should be made out to Activist San Diego. Thank you very much.
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0: Hello and welcome to Background Briefing, available 24/7 at backgroundbriefing.org. I'm Ian Masters, and today we'll look into a number of stories and issues in the news. We'll begin with what we know about the latest ceasefire deal between the U.S. and Iran being touted as a peace deal, the details of which Trump is keeping secret until Friday's signing in Geneva. Joining us is Matthew Petty, an assistant editor at Reason magazine, who has previously reported for the BBC in Persian and English, The Intercept, The Daily Beast, New Lines magazine, Responsible Statecraft, Middle East Eye, and The National Interest, among other publications. He covers U.S. national security policy and its interactions with American society and domestic politics. We'll discuss his latest article at Reason, The Iran War is Over for Now. The U.S. and Iran have moved to the next stage of the peace process. Hawks on all sides are terrified that it will succeed. Then we'll examine efforts by the G7 heads of state at the summit underway in France to end the war in Ukraine by having Zelensky meet with Trump to try to change the U.S. role from a messenger between both sides to a mediator that supports rather than punishes Ukraine. Joining us is Charles Kupchan, who was director for European Affairs on the National Security Council during the Clinton administration. He is now a professor of international affairs at Georgetown University School of Foreign Service and also served as a special assistant to President Obama for national security. He's the author of How Enemies Become Friends, The Sources of Stable Peace, and his latest book, Isolationism, A History of America's Efforts to Shield Itself from the World. He has a recent article at the Council on Foreign Relations, Between Two Orders. Then finally, we'll speak with Jennifer Kavanaugh, a senior fellow and director of military analysis at Defense Priorities, where her research focuses on U.S. military strategy, force structure and defense budgeting, the defense industrial base, and U.S. military deployments and interventions. Previously was a senior fellow at the American Statecraft Program at the Carnegie Endowment for International Peace, and she has an article at the American Conservative. We will discuss the Iran War and the Future of American Empire, and another at Responsible Statecraft, Trump is Blowing His Chance to Make Peace in Ukraine. And joining us now is Matthew Petty, who is an assistant editor at Reason magazine, and his latest article is The Iran War is Over for Now. The U.S. and Iran have moved to the next stage of the peace process. Hawks on all sides are terrified that it will succeed. Welcome to Background Briefing, Matthew Petty.
1: Thank you for having me on. I'm always glad to talk to you.
0: Well, thanks for joining us, Matthew. And in terms of hawks on all sides, would that include Iran as well as the U.S. and Israel? I mean,
1: yes.
0: Does that suggest then that the people that have made the deal, well, not that we know what the deal is really, but apparently we'll learn more on Friday, are more centrist and less radical on the Iranian side?
1: I think so. I mean, I don't know if I'd put it in terms of political spectrum, like left, right, center, but I think it's a pragmatic versus hawkish. In the same way that we have in our own right, we have Democratic hawks and Republican hawks. I think in Iran, you have, I think, both more conservative and more reformist types, but they've sort of, what's uniting them behind this deal is pragmatism in the sense that, well, the war had to end eventually. And I mean, Iran really does need to get out of a war footing if it's going to recover as a society.
0: Does this mean then that we basically should just breathe a sigh of relief and accept this deal, no matter how bad it is in terms of Trump's ambitions and Netanyahu's ambitions, given that clearly they are not going to do what Trump has been saying? You know, I mean, I could go through all of the hyperbole, but essentially we don't know that it's going to stop the nuclear program, the missile program, support for proxies. The one thing that we do know is that Trump has said the oil will flow. So, and there's also talk of a $300 billion fund for Iran, largely funded, I imagine, by the Gulf states, the very people that have been bombed by Iran. So what do the fact that it's secret, does that concern you, Matthew? That do you think Trump doesn't want the public to know and he's trying to sort of finesse this?
1: Yes. I mean, I've seen I've seen one version of it that's leaked. I think it is just bad on principle that this is secretive, and it makes it harder to talk about what exactly the conditions of the peace are. I mean, we've seen sort of the broad strokes of it reported in public. There was a leaked version floating around Twitter from Hudson Institute fellow Josh Block. And you know, that is a biased source because the Hudson Institute is kind of hawkish, but and Mohammad Ali Shabani, who is an Iranian Brit who's got very well sourced, retweeted it and said, "This is not exactly the text, but it's close to it." So I think we understand the broad strokes of the deal. I think it will. What basically it's a deal to move forward with a deal, right? It's not the final agreement, but it sort of outlines what the negotiations moving forward will and won't cover, and also sort of fences off some of the issues, some of the more alarming issues, right? So immediately it reopens the Strait of Hormuz. Iran lifts its blockade. The US lifts its blockade of Iranian ports and issues waivers for sanctions waivers for Iranian oil. So as you've said, the oil will flow, which I think that itself is a big sigh of relief. And then it says that basically Iran will negotiate on further sanctions relief with the US, so further ability to gain investment and from abroad and to, you know, do business more broadly with the rest of the world in US dollars in exchange for its nuclear program. They're going to give up. I do think that they probably will negotiate away the enriched uranium. I think it's a question of their sort of enrichment capabilities, right? Are they going to, how are these negotiations going to go? Are they going to be able to keep the facilities that the centrifuges that make enriched uranium? I think that's a big question mark that could present a big problem in the future. We don't know. I mean, the US could also drive a hard bargain. It does, in fact, leave out the missiles and proxies. Question. So I think you're right about that. I do think that the missiles were never going to be on the table. I mean, it's very right, conventional weapons. I think it's very rare for a country to just negotiate away its arsenal like that. The last example I can think of is like Germany in the Treaty of Versailles, but that was, you know, a defeated country. That was a surrender agreement. I do think the proxies thing, it's probably going to be a hot button issue moving forward because right, we talk about proxies, we talk about Iran's basically interventions in other countries' civil wars. And of course, Israel and the Arab countries don't like that. Beyond the principle of, you know, not interfering in other countries, right? Iran has regional rivals that it's competing with. And I think it's going to have to, you know, if we want peace in the region, they're going to have to come up with some arrangement for that. But it seems like that's being left out of the table of this agreement. And that the US is not going to exert its leverage in that regard.
0: So, Matthew, let's talk about the hawks that you're suggesting are arrayed all on all sides. That's the US, Israel, and Iran. Who, I mean, we know on the Israeli side, Netanyahu's actually been quite silent. But what's interesting is that it's not just his right-wing cabinet members like Ben-Gvir and Smotrich. It's also the opposition members that are attacking this deal. So right across the board, everybody in Israel seems to be very unhappy with this deal, and Netanyahu is being conspicuously silent. Who do you see on the US side? I mean, apart from them sort of shouting from the rafters, has anybody on this side got the ability to stop this deal on the Republican side? I can't imagine Lindsey Graham and the other Senate hawks having much sway.
1: So in the US, we have a law called the Iran Nuclear Agreement Review Act of 2015. And it's sort of a result of the constitutional wrangling during Obama's diplomacy with Iran, because the Obama administration couldn't get a two-thirds majority in favor of the Iran deal. So what they did is they didn't make it a treaty ratified by Congress. They made it a sort of executive agreement between two countries, right? Sort of by the goodwill of the heads of state. And so Congress responded by passing a law that gives it the right to review any agreement that basically trades sanctions relief for Iranian nuclear concessions. So it would seem, I mean, the Trump administration might try to claim that the memo doesn't do that because it's only a preliminary agreement, but probably whatever final agreement comes at that will be subject to congressional review, and Congress will have the ability to vote it down, basically. And I suspect that this is going to be a nasty fight. Like you mentioned, people like Lindsey Graham are against it. I mean, Republican hawks are sort of afraid to go against Trump. But I mean, this sort of goes against, everything they had been advocating for over the past 10 years. Right, they had been against a sanctions relief deal, and they'd wanted a military regime change in Iran. So this is a huge disappointment to them, and I think it's going to be very interesting to see how the congressional fight goes down. I think on the Democratic side, you have both opportunist criticisms, people who criticize Trump joining the war, but now they see that this peace deal might not be so favorable, so they're now criticizing the peace deal. I don't know how they'll vote. And I think you do have a small committed core of like pro-Israel hawkish Democrats, people like John Fetterman, people like Josh Gottheimer. I mean, Cory Booker is sort of positioning himself in that lane. So it's going to be, yeah, quite interesting to see if this can pass Congress. I suspect it will, but I suspect it's going to be a very bruising fight. And then finally, on the Iranian side, I mean, you do have people referred to as hardliners, who sort of basically want Iran to be on a permanent war footing. They don't like sanctions relief because they don't like the idea of opening Iran up to the global economy. They would prefer a sort of North Korean style, besieged bunker state. And I think that, some of them have been advocating against this deal. You had a member of parliament in Iran, Mahmoud Nabavian, who basically went on TV, was reading leaked portions of the deal selectively, basically saying that this is a total loss. And I think he said something like Iran will become a colony of the United States, which is a very funny way to put, a proposed $300 billion investment fund. But yeah, he was obviously trying to derail it, and he was representing a faction in the Iranian government. You had Iranian government supporters at these pro-government rallies sort of chanting death to compromise, which I think is a mentality that's exactly, what it appears. And then one of the Iranian news agencies actually leaked like an extremely favorable version of the text. A version of a draft of the text that is extremely favorable to Iran, saying this is what's going to be signed, which appeared to be an attempt to embarrass the Trump administration. And then the Iranian government sort of came out and issued a correction. They didn't say, we still don't know exactly what the text of the deal is, but they said that's not the one. So you see forces in Iran quite similar to our own hawks arraying against this deal for sort of the same reasons of pride or sort of having been invested in this conflict and wanting it to continue. I mean, I don't want to downplay it because a lot of people died and a lot of damage was done. But I think for a lot of hawks, a war that ends in a peace agreement after a month of fighting is sort of anticlimactic for everyone on both sides who've been sort of preparing for this apocalyptic clash.
0: Well, I would think, though, Matthew, that the Republicans are going to get behind this deal because their main concern is the price of oil, which is killing them in the polls, and they'll be off the hook, right?
1: I guess that's a good question. We'll see. I think that also some of them are just going to be so afraid of Trump that they won't vote against him. I suspect it's going to be very interesting to follow the sort of congressional review of this once the final deal is sort of published.
0: And what happens though with the Iranian opposition? Does it have a voice here? I know, prior to this war, this government murdered thousands of its own people in the streets who were protesting. And the irony is, of course, that Iran was probably at its weakest before this war began. And most commentators seem to think that it's now become a major power and the real winner in this war. So I take it then that the Iranian opposition has got to be a loser.
1: Well, it's just they're the sort of elephant in the room, first of all, as you mentioned, because there had been basically a gigantic massacre of Iranians opposed to the government and people, just on the streets at the time of these protests, right before the war, and their deaths were used to justify it on the American side. But I don't think Trump was ever seriously interested in taking into account their wants and needs. And I think, as you say, it's sort of an irony that this government might well have fallen had the protest just continued normally, but instead the sort of putting the country on war footing and sort of allowing them to or sort of giving the government opportunity to throw punches at foreign enemies seems to have taken the momentum out of this uprising. But I think the other elephant in the room here is that Iran really needs the sanctions relief from the US, because if they continue to be under the oil blockade with the amount of damage that's been sustained, I mean, like really staggering damage to Iranian heavy industries like the steel industry, I mean, that would probably cause another economic crisis. And I think Iranians would again question, what did we shed all this blood for to come to a worse living standard than we were before? I suspect that this is not the last chapter. I mean, even if there is sanctions relief, I think it will stop the sort of acute damage to the Iranian government standing, because it can sort of point to a improving the standard of living, and people will not want to return to street violence and sort of the trauma of the past few months. But I suspect in the long term, the memory of the massacre is going to linger, and this is going to be an issue that there's going to have to be a national reconciliation. Things are going to have to change. What I do think this deal does is take the United States out of that conversation. I think that, right, this is the segments of the Iranian opposition that had placed their hopes in an American-led regime change are going to have to sort of give up on that dream and go back to square one and sort of figure out what the political struggle inside of Iran looks like. And I think that in the end could be healthier. I mean, I think it's a real shame that the United States sort of promised Iranians a regime change that sort of at a time when they were really putting their lives on the line as something the US couldn't deliver on. But I do think that like it might be much healthier for the future of Iran to be decided among Iranians, not with sort of an American elephant in the room, especially given the sort of massive destruction we've seen from the US-led regime change model. Yeah, I think that they're sort of out of the table for these peace talks, but that might be a blessing in disguise.
0: But just in closing, though, this regime is going to be strengthened by this deal. The sanctions, particularly on oil, are off. They can make a lot of money. And if this $300 billion deal, if the Gulf states are prepared to pony up money for the Iranian government's reconstruction, then the deal makes them a lot stronger and makes the possibility of regime change even more remote.
1: Well, like I said, I don't think that this is going to end the sort of issues Iranians have with their government in terms of social freedoms, in terms of repression, in terms of the memory of the massacre. It will, quote, strengthen the government in the sense that it's going to like stymie the economic crisis and allow for reconstruction of the country. But that's sort of it's strengthening the government just in the sense that it's making society better for everyone, for all Iranians, and that. Iranians won't be so desperate. But I don't think it's necessarily the end of sort of domestic politics and opposition within Iran. I think it's just going to change to a different set of issues. And I think it's probably healthier if if these are, we're seeing protests over religious law restrictions and sort of accountability for repression instead of bread riots, right? I mean, the theory of change from not giving sanctions relief is that if you starve the country and prevent it from rebuilding, then it will make people desperate and cause the sort of violent unrest that hunger causes. But I don't know if that's a healthy path to regime change.
0: Sure. Well, Matthew, I thank you very much for joining us here today. I appreciate it.
1: Thank you for having me on.
0: And again, I've been speaking with Matthew Petty, who is an assistant editor at Reason Magazine, who has previously reported for the BBC in Persian and English, The Intercept, The Daily Beast, New Lines Magazine, Responsible Statecraft, Middle East Eye, and The National Interest, among other publications. And he covers U.S. national security policy and its interactions with American society and domestic politics. And his latest article at Reason is "The Iran War Is Over for Now. The U.S. and Iran have moved to the next stage of the peace process. Hawks on all sides are terrified that it will succeed." We're going to take a brief station break and back examining efforts by the G7 heads of state at the summit underway in France to end the war in Ukraine by having Zelensky meet with Trump to try and change the U.S. role from a messenger between both sides to a mediator that supports rather than punishes Ukraine.

So if you break the chain, don't pass the blame. We should say unto all, and I'll say it again, it's not just to win,

0: Welcome back. I'm Ian Masters, and this is Background Briefing, available 24/7 at backgroundbriefing.org. And joining us now is Charles Kupchan, who was Director for European Affairs on the National Security Council during the Clinton administration. He's now a Professor of International Affairs at Georgetown University School of Foreign Service, and also served as a Special Assistant to President Obama for National Security. And he's the author of How Enemies Became Friends, The Sources of Stable Peace, and his latest book is Isolationism, A History of America's Efforts to Shield Itself in the world. And he has a recent article at the Council on Foreign Relations, Between Two Orders. Welcome to Background Briefing, Charles Kupchan.
1: Good to be back with you, Ian.
0: Well, thanks for joining us. And the G7 is underway on the French side of Lake Geneva. And on Monday, President Macron of France was caught on a hot mic admitting to Zelensky that he'd had a very difficult discussion with Trump on Monday about Ukraine. But then today, Tuesday, it looks as if Macron was able to get Zelensky into a meeting with Trump where they tried to convince Trump that he should no longer be a messenger between the two sides, but a mediator, and even suggested maybe that he should host a summit between Zelensky and Putin in Washington. So we know that Trump, for some reason or other, has an inordinate affection for Putin. He seems to defer to him on every occasion and speaks often to him on the phone for an hour and a half. There's never any readout, so we don't quite know what they talk about. And we also know that he's not happy with Zelensky. And the most outrageous fact, to my mind, is that Zelensky has offered the latest drone technology to the U.S., who is getting, you know, hit by Iranian drones in the Middle East. And for some reason or other, Trump is not allowing that deal to go through, even though Hegseth and the Secretary of the Army, Driscoll, desperately want the latest technology from Iran. So is there a sea change underway? Are the Europeans convincing Trump that after you deal with Iran, now it's time to deal with Ukraine?
1: You know, I think, Ian, that that's wishful thinking. Overall, I think the G7 summit is as good as it's going to get, in the sense that it comes just after Trump concluded a deal with Iran that is supposed to end the war. We'll see if it's signed on Friday, but I expect it will be. Because otherwise, I think this would have been a very awkward summit, with Trump feeling vulnerable, complaining that Europeans aren't doing more to help the United States. But because of that deal, I think he arrives in a better mood. And in some ways, the summit can focus on what the day after, where do we go now that this conflict has ended? So what that means is that rather than spending all their time finger-pointing on Iran, they can have a constructive conversation about other issues, including Ukraine. I don't think that Zelensky or Macron or anyone else is going to move Trump off his space on Ukraine. He came out openly in Avion and said, this is not our problem. Ukraine is thousands of miles away from the United States. This is not our problem. And so even though he may now reimpose sanctions against Russian oil, because oil is going to again flow out of the Persian Gulf, I don't think you're going to see any significant change in U.S. policy. It will be up to the Europeans to continue to support Ukraine militarily. Maybe Trump will re-engage diplomatically, because effectively, he dropped the ball once the Iran war began. His two envoys, Kushner and Witkoff, have been spending all their time trying to negotiate with the Iranians. Maybe now they'll go back and try to cut deals between the Ukrainians and the Russians. But out of this summit, there will be no significant change in U.S. policy.
0: Well, the Europeans, of course, are being supportive in terms of Trump's deal with Iran, which is secret. The American people have not been told what's in this deal. So everybody's speculating. Nobody seems to think it's a good deal. There are even reports that the Secretary of State, the Secretary of Defense, and the head of the CIA have reservations about the deal. So I guess nobody at the G7, they're making nice and saying, oh, you know, the oil is going to flow again, and that's a good thing. But privately, I imagine they're all thinking, like a lot of people over here, including me, think that this is probably a terrible deal. And why aren't they telling us about what's in this deal? And we'll maybe learn on Friday. But from what we've been told, it's not a good deal at all.
1: Well, you know, I think on balance, the Europeans are comfortable with the deal because the one thing that they wanted is to open the Strait of Hormuz and see the oil flow again, because everybody has been facing rising gas prices, rising inflation, and it is causing political problems for every leader, including Donald Trump. He says he doesn't care about the midterms. Of course he cares about the midterms. He doesn't want to see a wipeout of the Republicans in November, and I think that's one of the reasons that he cut this deal. Is it a good deal or a bad deal? You know, in many respects, it's not a deal. It is basically a ceasefire, and then the conversation will begin, because none of the underlying issues that the United States went to war for, the future of nuclear enrichment, what to do with Iran's highly enriched uranium, the ballistic missile capability, Iranian support for proxies, there is no agreement on any of those issues. And so we won't really be able to judge whether this is a good thing or a bad thing until we see whether Trump is able to make any progress on those issues. And my guess is what you're going to see is negotiations that drag on for months, much beyond the 60-day ceasefire. But I don't think Trump has the stomach to go back to war. And so I think you'll just see him kick the can down the road on those core issues.
0: But if none of the reasons you went to war have been solved, and the big ones are the nuclear, missiles, and proxies, all you're getting is that the oil is going to flow. There's a lot of ambiguity over whether that the Iranians are going to rename the toll booth a service fee. And on top of that, there's talk of a $300 billion fund to rebuild Iran. I mean, that's got to really depress the Iranian opposition, who this government were murdering in the streets, and they were at their weakest point before this war began. And now it seems that the Revolutionary Guard Corps and the theocracy is more brutal, more in control, stronger than ever. So it doesn't look like a win to me.
1: Well, if the question is, did this war go well for Trump? The answer is absolutely not. It went sideways. He attacked Iran, assuming that the regime would fall, that the Iranian people would take to the streets, and that he would go down in history as the American president who had the guts to do what no one else would do, and that is take down the Islamic Republic. Well, now you have a new Islamic Republic, which is controlled, as you put it, by people, by generals who perhaps are less ideological and less theocratic than the previous leaders, but they're certainly hardline, and they feel empowered because they now know that they can hold the international economy hostage by closing the Strait of Hormuz at will. Trump is additionally, I think, in a bad spot because he pulled down the Obama nuclear deal with Iran. And now, if he's lucky, he's going to strike a deal that will end up looking a lot like the Obama deal, except he spent hundreds of billions of dollars in a war with Iran, and he has not produced anything much better. So historians will judge whether this war accomplished anything when the dust settles. But at least for now, this is not a war that has done much for the United States or Donald Trump. And as I said, I think he just needed to end this war And for now, we'll kick the can down the road on the tough issues that will be the focus of the negotiations in the coming weeks and months.
0: So, Charles, do you think he can spin this into some kind of victory to the public? Will they be just relieved that the gas prices come down and not recognize the folly of what Trump has done? Because one of the most amazing things to me is that, you know, the Iranian Revolution back in 79, they took U.S. diplomats hostage, 444 days of the hostage crisis. That's seared into our memory. So the idea that a regime that starts out taking hostages would not take the Strait of Hormuz as a hostage is just mind-bogglingly stupid on our part.
1: And no, I don't think that Trump can talk his way out of this one. I think he has done irreparable damage to his presidency, in part because his own base was unhappy about this war, and in part because it's a war that has exacerbated the affordability crisis that he said he was going to solve. So even if you get the Strait of Hormuz open, it's going to take time for the oil to hit global markets. It's going to take time to bring the gas prices back down. And as a consequence, I think you will see the Republicans pay a price for this war at the ballot box in November. But what I guess, my guess is what will happen is that even as these conversations go forward with Iran, the conversation will change. Trump will simply try to make the narrative about something else. Maybe Ukraine. Maybe we're going to do something in Cuba. Maybe he's going to go back to Greenland. Trump is very good at changing the conversation, keeping the narrative going in directions that he wants to go. And so it may be that the strategy here is just to get Iran off the front page, move it to the midsection, and then eventually out of the newspapers and the TV altogether. So I'm not expecting a signed, sealed, and delivered deal with Iran anytime soon, but I am expecting Trump to try to change the focus and get the conversation on other issues.
0: Well, that's his technique, isn't it? He's a reality TV guy. So he changes the subject and gives you a cliffhanger and stay tuned for the next episode.
1: But, well, he's very good at it,
0: right?
1: I mean, it works for him.
0: Right, until reality intrudes.
1: Well, he keeps trying to change the reality.
0: Well,
1: but in this particular instance, I don't think that he will succeed in the sense, as I said, I think he's done irreparable damage to his presidency by launching a war that went sideways.
0: So you mentioned Ukraine, and that's the main subject, it seems, of the G7 talks underway in France at the moment. And on Friday, Trump will go across Lake Geneva. Well, I don't know whether he will even attend the signing. There's no certainty about that. J.D. Vance is supposed to attend the signing. And if that's the case, Charles, do you think that Trump doesn't want to sign something that's going to backfire on him and he's delegating it to his vice president?
1: You know, I think that there may not be an equivalent to Trump. And so I'm guessing that he's not going to go. I mean, we don't even know who the top leader in Iran is. Maybe it's Mojtaba Khamenei, who nobody knows where he is. Nobody knows how damaged he's been by the attack that started early in the war. So I would guess that he doesn't want to own this agreement, and he's not going to want to be there. But let's wait and see. You know, he may want to claim victory and put his stamp on it. But I think it's too soon to tell. And yeah, I mean, I do think that the G7, and this is often the case, gets dominated by breaking news. In this case, Iran and Ukraine. But there is still the longer term agenda that they'll try to focus on about global rebalancing of the economy, about AI and trying to secure a safe rollout of AI. So you may see something on those issues, but they're going to get short shrift because the conversation focuses on the urgent, sometimes at the expense of the important.
0: So just in closing, back to Ukraine, there is apparently an effort in trying to convince Trump to mediate the end of this war and to bring Putin and Zelensky together. And one of the arguments they made to Trump was that Russia is not winning and Ukraine is doing incredibly well, given that it was on its back foot for so long. So they're trying to appeal to Trump's notion of he likes to back winners. And as we speak, just 9 miles from the Kremlin, this massive oil refinery is on fire. So that's really, and we're hearing rumors of restiveness from inside Russia. A couple of members of the Communist Party and the Duma have been critical of Trump. The head of the central bank, who has been critical about the war and its impact on the Russian economy, she hasn't been heard from for the last 3 weeks. So what do you make of all of that?
1: You know, I do think, Ian, that we are heading into a situation inside Ukraine in which the timing may be ripe to end the war. And that's because the Russians are not making progress. In fact, we're hearing that over the last few months, the Ukrainians have actually been able to retake some territory, and the Russians are losing tens of thousands of soldiers, and they're not going anywhere. Furthermore, the Ukrainians, because they've been so good at innovating on technology, are taking regular strikes against Russian installations, including oil installations, which hurts Russia's ability to export oil and gas and to get the revenue from that oil and gas. And historically, you tend to get peace deals and ceasefires when the parties that are fighting the war feel that they no longer have progress that they're going to make on the battlefield. So we might be reaching that point of stasis in which both sides are exhausted, neither side is making much progress. That's when you step in and try to broker a deal. So yeah, I do think that Trump should try to refocus his diplomatic attention on Russia and Ukraine, get his envoys going back and forth between the two parties and see if he can't take advantage of the stalemate on the battlefield to bring this war to an end.
0: Well, Charles Kupchan, I thank you very much for joining us here today.
1: My pleasure, Ian. Good to be with you.
0: Well, thank you. And again, I've been speaking with Charles Kupchan, who was Director for European Affairs on the National Security Council during the Clinton administration. And his latest book is Isolationism, A History of America's Efforts to Shield Itself from the World. And he has a recent article at the Council on Foreign Relations, Between Two Orders. We're going to take a brief station break. We're back looking into the Iran war and the future of American empire and how Trump is blowing his chance to make peace in Ukraine.

0: Welcome back. I'm Ian Masters, and this is Background Briefing, available 24/7 at backgroundbriefing.org. And joining us now, Jennifer Kavanagh, who's a senior fellow and director of military analysis at Defense Priorities, where her research focuses on U.S. military strategy, force structure and defense budgeting, the defense industrial base, and U.S. military deployments and interventions. Previously, she was a senior fellow in the American Statecraft Program at the Carnegie Endowment for International Peace. And she has an article at the American Conservative, The Iran War and the Future of American Empire, and another at Responsible Statecraft, Trump is Blowing His Chance to Make Peace in Ukraine. Welcome to Background Briefing, Jennifer Kavanagh.
1: Thanks for having me.
0: Well, thanks for joining us. And let's start with the article at Responsible Statecraft, Trump is Blowing His Chance to Make Peace in Ukraine. Macron apparently set up a meeting today with Trump and Zelensky, and they basically tried to argue that it's time for the U.S. to actually be a mediator, not a sort of middleman, and get involved and perhaps even have a summit between Zelensky and Putin in Washington. Trump apparently said, well, you guys hate each other. So what do you think is happening there? Is there any chance that at this G7 that the European allies can weigh in on Trump and basically say, okay, now that you've done the Iran deal, now it's time to settle Ukraine?
1: Well, I do think that Trump is more interested now in turning back to Ukraine now that he feels like he's solved the Iran problem. Now, I guess I don't really think he solved the Iran problem either. But, you know, I agree that there's an urgency to turn back to the question of peace in Ukraine. Ukraine right now has a little bit of momentum, but that momentum will evaporate quickly. We've seen over the course of the war, the pendulum has swung back and forth many times. And heading into the winter, it seems a far away now. But Ukraine has a significant deficiency of air defense, and its industrial and energy infrastructure will be very vulnerable this winter. So there is an urgency to try to make progress towards peace in the next few months. Now, I don't really think the European strategy is the right one. Their strategy is basically to try to convince Trump that backing Zelensky and providing more aid is the best option here, to try to pressure Putin into a deal. And I guess I'm not sure that's going to work. I agree with the idea that the United States should move into a mediator role, but I guess I disagree with what that involves. In my view, what that involves is getting both parties, Russia and Ukraine, to accept a deal that matches the battlefield reality. And right now, both Ukraine and Russia are asking for terms that they haven't won. So that would require getting Zelensky to accept that he's not going to get Article 5 security guarantees. It's going to be something much less. He's going to have to make some compromises on territory. But it would similarly require getting Russia to accept that it's not going to get territory that it hasn't won on the battlefield. And I guess I'm not sure that Trump is ready to play that role. And his statements today didn't really commit to the U.S. doing much of anything.
0: And what do you think is happening with Putin's position? There have been some criticism from Communist Party members of the Duma, the head of the central bank, who's been critical of the war and its negative impact on the Russian economy. She's disappeared, hasn't been heard from for the last 3 weeks. Today, 9 miles from the Kremlin, there's a huge fire because the Ukrainians struck a big oil refinery just outside of Moscow. That's presumably will get the people's attention. The assumption here is that Zelensky's position is strengthening and Putin's position is weakening. Do you agree with that?
1: Well, I agree that Ukraine has had some successes that have given it some momentum. It seems to have the advantage right now in the drone space on the front line, which has allowed it to prevent any sort of significant Russian summer offensive. And its deep strikes have been increasingly effective at striking targets inside of Russia, including those targets that will be visible and apparent to the domestic public, forcing the Russian population to maybe feel the war in a way that they haven't to this point. But I guess I'm skeptical that this changes Putin's calculus, because he's already invested so much in this war. He sees it as sort of existential and legacy defining. And it's true that the economy is suffering, but it's not clear the economy is suffering enough to force him to stop the war. Countries that are determined to keep fighting can find economic resources. They can strip those resources from other accounts. You know, in the United States, there's always more money for war. So I think it's a false assumption to conclude that because Ukraine is imposing some costs on Russia's economy, that it's suddenly going to be ready to capitulate on terms, or to accept a deal that doesn't match what Putin has defined as his bare minimum conditions. I guess I also caution that, you know, in this war, we've seen many momentum shifts back and forth. And right now, the momentum seems to have shifted in Ukraine's favor, but I think it will shift back to Russia just by watching the pattern of this war soon enough. And so this idea that Ukraine now has a significant advantage, I think, is a little bit of an illusion. We even have comments from Ukraine's former foreign minister saying that exactly, which is that this is a little bit of an illusion, and it doesn't really change the trajectory of the war or the likely outcome, even if it changes how the war feels to us right now.
0: So, Jennifer, let's turn to your article, The American Conservative, The Iran War and the Future of American Empire. It does seem that there's no way, I mean, there is a way, because Trump is great at spinning and changing the subject. You know, he's a reality TV guy. That's what he does. But do you think he can spin his way into somehow selling this deal? Not that it's secret, by the way, which is not a very good sign. If it's presumably on Friday, we may learn more about the deal. But what we know so far is not particularly encouraging, because on all the important points of Trump promised the war would deliver, which would be an end to the nuclear program, end to their missile program, end to their support for proxies, and an opening of the Straits of Hormuz. Well, it doesn't seem like the first three are happening. The Straits of Hormuz are opening, but the price is that the Iranians have exacted seems to be extraordinarily in their favor. Sanctions are off, they can sell their oil, and they're going to get $300 billion from the Gulf. So it looks like a hell of a win for Iran, and I don't know how Trump's going to be able to spin this into a victory.
1: Well, I agree it's going to be hard for Trump to spin this into a victory, but I guess I don't think we know exactly what Iran is getting, and I think it might be significantly less than some sources have reported. For example, this idea of a $300 billion reconstruction fund. So right now, there is an opportunity for Iran to get a $300 billion reconstruction fund, but there's no funding in that fund right now, and there's been no clear statement of where that money is going to come from. My guess is that it's expected to be private investment in Iran's reconstruction. And we've seen in the past, Trump has done similar things, for example, with Gaza, where there's a fund created, but then no private money flows in. So there's actually $0 in it, or very little money in it. And so I guess that doesn't really seem to me like necessarily a great win. And most of the sanctions relief and unfreezing of assets is tied to performance metrics that haven't been defined. So we don't really know what Iran has to do to get access to its frozen assets. And in terms of sanctions relief, like, we don't know exactly what that includes. Does it include just a license to sell oil that's already on ships, that's already been loaded? The unwinding of any sort of sanctions regime, especially one that's as extensive as what Iran is under right now, will take months. So the idea that they were going to flip a switch and suddenly all the sanctions are going to be relieved, I don't think that's a reality either. So my view is that right now, this agreement, we don't have the terms, but sort of what's been leaked suggests that neither side has made any commitments on anything. We don't know how the strait is going to open. We don't know when the strait is going to reopen. We don't know whether it's with fees or without fees. We've heard conflicting information on that. We don't know what sort of nuclear commitments have been made. In my view, this is mostly a consolidation of the existing ceasefire. It hasn't really dealt with any of the underlying issues, whether that's the strait, the assets, or the nuclear issue. So this cosmetically, Trump can talk about it as a deal that kind of ends the war. But all we've done here is consolidate and extend the ceasefire. We haven't addressed any of the underlying causes. And I don't believe that we've removed the risk of a return to some kind of kinetic activity.
0: So, Jennifer, is what you're saying then that the next 60 days will be when the real heavy lifting takes place? And it looks like Trump is not one of those people that does a lot of follow through. He likes to make grandiose announcements and then move on.
1: I mean, I think they've basically deferred all the questions to the next 60 days, and I don't really have any confidence that we're going to make progress on them since we haven't made progress on them so far. So I think,
0: And then move on.
1: I mean, I think they've basically deferred all the questions to the next 60 days, and I don't really have any confidence that we're going to make progress on them since we haven't made progress on them so far. So I think that creates a couple of options and risks. You know, one.

0: program. The alternative is that Trump gets frustrated at the lack of progress and we return to U.S. bombing of Iran. And that might not be full-scale war. It might be targeted strikes. Trump has already alluded to that sort of outcome where he indicated that if Iran didn't move quickly enough, the U.S. military might be involved again. We also then have the wild card of Israel and its actions in Lebanon. So the longer that this drags out without some sort of resolution of that problem, we always have the risk that Israeli independent activity in Lebanon ends up scuttling the whole deal and dragging us back into a more region-wide war.
1: So just in the last couple of minutes then, Jennifer, I think Trump's main focus, and I certainly think that Republicans share this, is to get the price of oil down. So will that happen? Because it's one thing to say the straits are open, but the insurance companies are the ones that really decide whether the tankers move. So will there be a relief for the Republican Party in terms of the price of gas at the pump in November?
0: Well, you know, we've already seen oil prices go down in expectation of a deal that helps to relieve some of the pressure and open the strait at least partially. So in that sense, yes, they're getting what they wanted, but there's a couple of caveats. The first is that, as you indicate, just because they declare the strait open doesn't mean traffic starts moving again. First of all, there's just the logistical challenge of trying to clear out all the backlog of ships. And second, there's this question of insurance, as well as the confidence of ship captains and their crews and ship owners. They want some kind of guarantee that they're not going to be attacked going through, and that will take time. Rebuilding that confidence will take time. So any sort of real sustained relief in terms of supply of oil, I think, is still some weeks or months off. And then there will always be the uncertainty now, the uncertainty and question about whether the strait stays open, which means that gas prices could remain elevated for a significant period of time, you know, months or years, into the future. And then the final point, I think, is that to some extent, what the price of oil is in November matters less than how people feel about the cost of living in the United States. That includes oil, gas prices, and food. And so if people have already made up their minds that things are too expensive and their economic position is worse than it was before, this could already be baked into their decisions in November, and it won't matter if gas prices come down in late October. It may be too late. So there's the risk for the Republican Party now that the damage has been done in terms of electoral impact.
1: So in terms of the work that you do though, Jennifer, what you think is the lessons learned? Because it seems that, again, the asymmetrical warfare phenomenon and reality of today indicates that smaller powers like Ukraine can hold off larger powers like Russia, and in the case of the Persian Gulf, the Iranians can hold off the United States, the world's leading superpower. And also, it seems to me that the lesson also is that the minute the United States and Israel used hard power, in other words, when they started to bomb and Iran and kill their leadership, that happened at a time when the Iranian government was under enormous pressure from soft power. Its own people were rising up against them and they're forcing them to shoot people down in the streets. So it seems to me that the lesson there was that had soft power continued, there could have been regime change. But the minute you bring in hard power, the regime is consolidated and strengthened.
0: Well, I think maybe there's two key lessons. The first is, I agree with you that there are more significant limits to military power and what even advanced militaries can achieve today. That's partly due to technological changes, partly due to the economic cost of war. And these changes are, may not be permanent. It's possible that the advantage could swing back in the favor of big advanced militaries. But at least for now, there are significant constraints on what can be achieved using hard power. That doesn't mean it's useless. You can achieve some kinds of outcomes, destruction, prevention, but regime change and sort of creating positive outcomes seems out of reach right now. I think the second is specific to the United States, really, is the United States historically has done tons of military interventions to try to shape outcomes abroad. And politicians tell us that these things are in U.S. interest, that they make the U.S. better off. And my work suggests that they just almost never do. They don't make things better.

0: for U.S. citizens. They don't make things better in the countries we intervene into. They cost a lot of money and they tend to make things much worse. So just looking back at history, I mean, this is, the Iran war looks really similar to past mistakes the U.S. has made. I guess I'm pessimistic that our leaders will finally learn that a more restrained approach to the use of military force would be better for the United States. But, you know, every data point maybe helps move us in that direction.
1: Well, Jennifer Kavanaugh, thank you very much for joining us here today.
0: Thank you so much.
1: And again, I've been speaking with Jennifer Kavanaugh, who's a senior fellow and director of military analysis at Defense Priorities. And she has an article at Responsible Statecraft, Trump is blowing his chance to make peace in Ukraine. And this has been Background Briefing. I'm Ian Masters, and I'd like to thank producers Graham Fitzgibbon and Asher Price. And if you've missed any of today's program and would like to explore our vast archives, you can visit us at backgroundbriefing.org, where we'll include extended interviews searchable by topic and have made it easy for you to sign up for the daily email updates that provide links to resources, articles, and books discussed on the program. 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
5: 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This is 89.1 FM KNSJ Social Justice Radio, and I'm Susan Taylor, your host of The Electric Picnic, a show about poetry, prose, and spoken word. We're at the picnic. I found the shadiest tree I could. Today's a warm day. I brought water and some chocolate chip cookies that I made, so please get yourself something to eat and to drink. And we are ready to go with a little bit different programming this week. Instead of having just one poet, we have four poets and five, including myself. And we are going to be doing a round table, well, maybe a square table, a rectangular table, panel about an important topic. It is listening to poetry. How do you listen to poetry? Some of you pick up a book, some of you might have audio tapes, you might go to open mic performances, but are you looking at the poet, what they're wearing more? Are you just repeating the title of the poem they've told you over and over in your mind? Or are you ready to let your mind be open to each and every word, each and every line, each and every stanza? So how do we listen to poetry? So my guest panel today are poets who have all been on the show before, and they're quite prolific poets. Some of them read at open mic sessions around town. Some of them have several books that they've written and published. Some teach classes. But I like all these people, and I'm so glad because they will have a lot of insight on this topic of how to listen to poetry. The panel consists of Joe Malosh, Sarita Martin, Carrie Lynn Vail, and Dolores Fisher. Thank you, panel, for being here, each and one of you individually. Thank you very much. So here's the topic that I'm putting out there. How do we listen to a poem? And I'll just let you start in wherever you want. And, you know, to be polite, to, if somebody else has something to say, that you'll let them break in, and we'll try to get all of your opinion and insights on this topic. Joe, can we begin with you?
6: Yes. Well, listening to poetry is made easier if we read poetry. So the first thing I would do to people who are interested in poetry and want to is to find poets to read, because that brings you into a pattern of mental rhythm of the poem, different images like metaphor and similes that you'll get from reading a poem that you might miss in listening to it. But it also, we don't want to interpret a poem as deeply as we can, like you'll get in a college course, for example. What you want to do, I think, is best is to hear the poem as a whole and react to the essence of the poem. But for us to do it, that puts an emphasis on the poet who's reading the poem to read at a pace that's conducive to listening, not at a snail's pace, not as a rapid pace. But you got to catch your own pace, and that takes, the poet has to then be aware of certain things like line length. Because if you run out of breath, then you can't enunciate into the mic or to the back of the room. And so you want to, and our syllables that we can breathe comfortably are between 6 and 14. I saw a show on science on reading out loud, and that was what they came. And classical poetry is written in 10 syllables or less. So you see that you get that full lung. And we should think of it in a way, I think, as a singer thing, some pacing and breathing. I can go on for hours because it's really important to read at a good pace, at a listenable pace. But you also want not to read for, I mean, the length of the poem is also important. Because to listen to a poem, once you get about 40 or 50 lines, which is about a page, the audience starts to lose connection to the poem in a reading. If you're reading on a written page or from a book, that's a different scenario.
5: Thank you, Joe. Those are interesting comments about listening to poetry.
7: This is Dolores Fisher here. You said something. To piggyback on to what you said about it depends on the format, you know, usually when you're in a situation where you're at a workshop or whatever, you're also sometimes reading the poem off of a projected screen. So people can see it, it's larger. And, you know, if they're waiting for a regular iambic, you know, pentameter and et cetera, et cetera. And especially with poems from the 1700s and with people like Alexander Pope. And I think of the woman who copied him that everybody just really loves or almost loves, Phyllis Wheatley. You begin to understand how we sometimes don't quite read it the way it was written from the period. And there are people that I work with who just kind of stare at the words, you know. It's like, okay, da da da da da da da da, and they're going, who would like to read it? And your variations, it's like, what did they hear internally as they were reading it off the screen. And so the pace sometimes, as you said, is very slow. If they're unfamiliar with the words on the page, or some of the metaphors, some of the symbolism, they'll stop and ask, what is that? And without really thinking about flow. So people have to be, I think, taught perhaps to sit back and enjoy and to read. And if you stumble, well, fine, but we should get at a point where if we're going to read it out loud, we can do it fairly comfortably and discuss it in that sort of situation. Now, in a an open mic, we don't have that luxury.
5: So I'm hearing a lot about how to present a poem. Joe, you mentioned something about to get at the essence of a poem. What do you mean by the essence of a poem? Well,
6: Dolores was right on when you talk about the speed of the reading and missing words. And in listening to a poem, to get at the whole, it has to be presented in a timely manner and you got to speak clearly. And then the listener, if the listener just is there and relaxes like you would to a TV, or if you're listening to music, just sit there and relax, you will hear the poem. And when you get done, when the reader gets done, you should feel what that poem is about and react not just to the opening few lines and the ending line, but to the entire reading of the poem. And that will give you the essence of the poem, or the poem, as I call the whole.
5: Thank you. Well, I'm in Sarita Martin's poetry workshop every week. And Sarita, we read around the classroom, sometimes 15, 16 poets are reading, and we do have a copy of their poems. But when you, as the teacher in the class, are listening to your students' reading of the poem, what are you listening for?
8: Listening to a poem takes focus and it takes practice. And you need to learn how to block out distractions. So the more you practice it, the better you get at doing this kind of practice. And it is important to really focus. And sometimes closing your eyes helps. paying attention to the sounds. And there's so many ways of listening to poetry. And I would suggest something that my mentor, Ily Kaminsky, did with his poetry at Border Voices one time, was to hand out his poems, a book of his poems, to the audience, and they were able to follow along while he was reading. And that's an experience that enhances the listening, because you're able to pick up the rhythm, the tempo, the cadence, the pitch. You understand the words. Perhaps you've missed a word here and there. There's the breathing. You get the rough and the smooth and the emotions. So many things involved in the listening. And it's hard to talk about listening without talking about reading, as you noticed in what Joe was saying. So the second and third time around, you become more aware of repetition, of the aesthetics of the poem. Perhaps you notice the similes and metaphors and those kind of things. And one of the things that I would like to suggest is that you get some recordings from the library. That really teaches a lot about listening. There's a project that Dana Gioia did when he was the Poet Laureate of United States, and it's called Poetry Speaks. And there's three CDs and 365 pages of time-honored poems with biographies by Billy Collins and Sharon Olds. So there's so much rich audio that you can find in the library, and that teaches you a lot about listening.
9: And this is Carrie. And I also think of poetry, like, well, first of all,
10: you're good enough to listen to it. You don't have to have any qualifications to have an opinion and to enjoy it. And I also think of it a lot like eating, which we all know how to do. And it's like eating someone else's food or eating a different cuisine, keeping an open mind to the different thoughts and smells and textures and emotions that it evokes. And I find for myself, sometimes a poet will take me somewhere in the poem and they will launch me off into an arena and I will return, but they make it, somehow it personalizes it for me. So it's very similar to looking at a painting. What you see and what I see and what we all see is going to have a different take and hit off of it. And your hit and how you feel is just as valid as anyone else's. So confidence, I think, is go ahead and feel like you matter because you do.
11: Well, I taught English and the kids would say, I don't know if this is right, you know, what I'm getting out of this poem. And I said, you know, aside from giving them technical questions, like point out the metaphor or, you know, tell me some onomatopoeia in the poem. I said, it's what are your emotions telling you? I mean, sometimes there is in a story poem, that type of a poem, there is a plot. You're supposed to have a beginning, a middle, and an end. But many times there still is some seed there. I know people in our class that have nature poems and they just talk about ferns and seaweed and coming in tides and going out waves and that. And, you know, you get into the rhythm, the poet I'm thinking of, and you feel the flow of the ocean or swaying of trees, this kind of thing. We always talk about loving trees in the class. But I think those are important things to listen to, too. What is the intention of the poet? Do they want us to hear a story about when they fell in love with somebody in the Dominican Republic? Do they want us to stroll with them along the beach? Do they want us to tell them about how fabulous their wife was? So I think it's complicated, don't you? That we have to look at not only the literal poem, but also the emotions that are there, and how do you listen to those emotions? And if Carrie says, and to feel confident, well, I'm feeling sad with this poem. Okay, you're feeling sad. Maybe the person next to you is feeling bored. You know, I think there's so many things in that. I see you, shaking your head, Dolores. What have you got to say?
7: You know, it's fascinating, Dolores here, and just to follow protocol. Watching people respond, especially in a diverse ethnic setting. I watched a poet who is from New York do a poem in a diverse room. And there were some people trying to react to the emotion, but they couldn't quite grasp it. And there were some people who did grasp it and they were all into the poem. And like you said, there were some people sort of like, oh my gosh, this is so boring. And he stopped at the end and he goes, is anyone from New York? And this guy raised his hand. He said, would you translate, please? And he did. And you could tell people who had, you know, strayed and people who were bored and people who were all into it, that then with the translation, they finally arrived at the same place. They were on the same plane. But it was as dense as perhaps, you know, some of the T.S. Eliot poems were in the beginning.
10: Right.
7: And it was so fascinating watching people's faces that the person I was with and we were fascinated. So listening, how do you listen? What do you listen to? What if you are not from that same world?
10: Mm-hmm. And Carrie, as Joe was saying about reading poets,
7: yes,
10: I have two of my favorite poets, T.S. Eliot, as you were mentioning, Dolores, and the Rubaiyat by Omar Khayyam. I've been reading those poems since the first time I read them, and as my life continues, I still grow an understanding of what they mean to me. Yeah. So you don't have to get it. You can enjoy growing in and with it. That's very cool. Like being in love, you know.
7: Yes.
10: You meet someone, you know them, but you do, if you stick around, get to know them better. And that's wonderful.
11: I'm wondering, as all of you, Sarita Martin, Joe Malosh, Dolores Fisher, and Carrie Lynn Vale, as you read poems out loud, do you feel it's important to express if you're sad in this poem or angry, the intonation, the volume of your voice, your body language, in order for the poet to really get what you're saying?
6: I think every poet is different and unique. And when you find your voice as a poet, you will read it so the emotion in the poem comes out, the writing will support your voice. I think a lot of times writers, if you look at their poem on a page, if you get and read it, the rhythm you have is totally different from the rhythm, and that's because they didn't pay attention to their line length. And I mean, Quincy Troop is a great example. If you read his poem by line length and punctuation, your rhythm will almost be the same as Quincy. I mean, because no one can be Quincy, and that's because you pay attention to it. Many, especially the more experienced, they come in and they superimpose like a rap rhythm or a different rhythm that they're in their group. And the rhythms aren't bad, but they're superimposed over the poem because they haven't melded the two techniques. And as a listener, it's a two-way street. You as a listener have to be open to a poem, any poem, and you have to behave in a certain manner that doesn't, you know, like, I think Soretta was saying focus. Well, you know, you don't want to be on your phone. You don't want to be kind of having a side conversation. You want to pay attention. And then the poet has certain ways of delivering the poem to induce you to listen. And those, it's and if it isn't a two-way street, then your poem's going to fall flat, I think.
7: Yeah.
11: Thank you. I'd like to ask any of you, can you come up right now with a line, a favorite line or short stanza in your own writing that
7: can I give you I found a T.S. Eliot one that used to always get me, and I still look at it and go, I'm not sure, right? Love Song of J. Alfred Prufrock, right? That line, oh, do not ask, what is it? Let us go and make our visit. In the room, the women come and go, talking of Michelangelo. I'm like, why would they be talking? They were at and your mind just kind of, you know, it's.
11: Uh-huh.
7: That's one of those lines where the sound of it, it's like a Sylvia Plath sound round with her. Anyway, that's for me.
11: Well, thank you. Yeah, look how you've got that memorized. You could just come up with that right away. I'm going to take a station identification. Other poets, if you can think of a line from another poet or your own poetry that that you think might be too complex for people to listen to or is really easy listening or, you know, best conveys your idea of the poem as a whole. This is KNSJ 89.1 FM, Social Justice Radio. We are all volunteer, and I thank you for listening into the show. You're listening to The Electric Picnic, a show about poetry, prose, and spoken word. It plays three times a week, Monday morning at 8, Wednesday afternoon at 3, and Saturday night at 7 p.m. And I'm Susan Taylor, your host. What have you got, Sarita?
8: I was just thinking about how a poem starts out. If it engages the reader right away with a really strong first line, and it's read really well, then that entertainment catches their attention right from the beginning. So not only are end lines important, but also the beginning line. And I have a poem called Sanding Fingertips, and it's a nod to Ray Bradbury. So it's a somewhat surreal poem, and it starts off with, I took the train with no passengers, driven by a conductor with swollen dots on his fingers. So that's what leads the listener into the poem. Mm-hmm. And I think that's very important. We all want to be entertained, whether it be poetry or movies or whatever. We live in an entertainment society. So that's why it's important. And Carrie's so good at being dramatic. And it's so much part of her personality that it just comes natural to her. When I call on her in class, she's just right there ready to read a poem, and she does a wonderful job of it. So, but these are skills that we develop. They don't necessarily come naturally.
10: Well, this is Carrie, and I was trained as an actor. So as I write, you know, I'm outside in and inside out. I can hear the percussive elements, the musical elements. That's, you know, I suppose like a classical composer, I can hear the flutes and the cymbals and all that sort of thing. But to tag Dolores, you know, I guess Dolores and I are in love with the same guy, T.S. Yeah. Eliot. He says, but faith and the love and the hope are all in the waiting. Wait without thought, for you are not ready for thought. So the darkness shall be the light, and the stillness the dancing. Okay, what's going on there? I don't know, but it's pretty deep. And I'm willing to marinate in that and go back and forth in those verses and steep myself in the consciousness of that poet. I think when when the ladies are talking about Michelangelo, there's these snobby broads in this upper aristocratic crust that, you know, are talking about art, but obviously are not really that artful, just, you know, like we would talk about a movie or something like that.
8: I love your word marinate.
7: Yes.
8: It brings something that I wanted to point out, and that is, it takes several readings and several practices of reading out loud in order to get the whole impact and understanding and feeling of a poem.
11: I think humor in poetry is very easy to interpret. You know, the poet's going to crack a smile if they're reading a humorous poem. It's just natural. And so that's, you know, you don't want to get so involved in getting the joke that you don't hear anything else after it. But I think humor is good. You know what? It's time in the program hour that we have to listen to some complete poems from all of you. And Joe, what did you bring to the show today to read?
6: Oh, I'm going to read a couple poems from my book, Where Shadows Slept, which I met a poet at the AWP this year and showed it to her. And she said, well, this is a memoir and written in poetry form. And I hadn't thought of that, but these poems, the first part are the alphabet poems, which are about on the alphabet. But when I went to tell my wife about what was happening during the day when she was really ill, she would say, make me a poem. And then rather than tell me, because I changed my rhythm. So the first part tells what my wife and I would be interested in. And then we didn't get through the whole alphabet before she passed away. But I'm going to read a couple of the alphabet poems. This is one of the first poems I wrote after she passed away. And it's called No One Thinks M. As I read about the construction of the Aqua Appia, I see a picture of a three-tiered structure which at a glance looks like a series of M's stacked on top of each other. Does anyone believe that M inspired the designing of the Roman aqueduct? Like them, M is composed of arcs terminated with a vertical line at the point of tangency. How the shape of the aqueducts took the form of an M is a mystery, like the formation of the letters of the alphabet or the surfacing of this memory about my wife. After I help her into the tub, I hang her robe on a hook. She ignores me and sinks slowly into her bath. I look at the beads of water on her brow. I observe her hair floating off her shoulder, drifting around her neck and under her chin. How gently she closes her eyes. Thank you.
10: Mm.
6: And then this is a haiku that I wrote her using the letter V. Plowing. A V-shaped furrow follows the plow, lightning at twilight. And those are my two. Thank you.
10: Mm.
11: I like the lightning. That's a good image. Lightning at twilight. Dolores, have you got a few poems for us today? Two or three?
10: Only one, so that everyone can read. And it's really funny. I haven't been able to edit this, and all of a sudden I'm like, oh, I can change this. Sorry. All right. This is untitled. Wailing, chanting, teeth grinding against rabid peace, peace, a peace oozing gray, putrid, rancid blood drying on asphalt, fleshly pitched to tar, our potholed dreams, our potholed lives, our potholed economy. Will roses bloom in this asphalt? April's cruel month permeates and permafrosts and festers in heated lies and promises. Singing, chanting, we lift voice and sing. A century later, wailing, earth and heaven ring with liberty and harmony unfounded. Voices rise to ever distant skies, loud as djembes rolling rhythmic codes, declaring this is not the creation, this is not the generation, this is not the means by which we will live, this is not our elders, this is us in the 21st century. Embrace today's past, proclaim today's chaos, explain tomorrow's wild winds of hope uncontained in electronic algorithmic mediums of exchange that haunt commerce houses of 21st century auction blocks, media platforms, and Afro-diasporic multiverse reciprocity, animosity. Where is the hope? Waiting, chanting, gazing, whispering, invoke codes of old. Follow the drinking gourd. Follow the drinking gourd. Follow the drinking gourd. Oh, Sister Harriet, Sojourner, Brother David, Brother Frederick, Nkrumah, oh, Dr. Martin, oh, Singer, oh, Martha, oh, Mary, don't you weep, don't you moan, don't you weep. Don't you moan.
11: Dolores, listening to your poetry for me is a lot of head shaking, leaning in, turning one ear and then the other ear. You just invoke movement in my body. And as much as I want to sit back and just relax and listen to it, I can't. It's very involving in a physical way, too. And your rising and falling voice, the intonation. Thank you very much.
10: And I know that you're smiling. April is the cruelest month. Remember the bloom that pushes up from the earth?
11: Okay.
7: In terms of some of the T.S. Eliot stuff, and anyway,
11: I taught middle school English. I didn't get too much into T.S. Eliot.
7: I was talking about earlier that ethnic thing. There's also parts of Lift Every Voice and Sing. Mm-hmm. I think some of you recognize that because I saw a kind of a slight smile. Auction Blocks. Martha, Mary, don't you weep, don't you moan. That's a spiritual. There was a lot of ethnic stuff in there with the other imagery and quite a bit of, you know, Eliot as well as Tupac, the rose that grows through concrete, but this grows through asphalt. Anyway.
11: Thank you. Sarita sitting in a garden. Oh, that's a nice name. Or for a song, it sounds like a Beatles song. Sarita in a garden of flowers, in a flower garden.
8: Okay. I'm reading from my newest book, Holographic Reality, Poems of an Eclectic Life. And I don't know how I fell upon this one, but it's one that a couple of my friends have particularly liked. So, full menu. When I said yes to this life, I ordered the entire menu. Time stirred an alphabet in my soup, where I found a pinch of knowledge, lost juncture tear-soaked crackers. Bones of anger bared themselves, floating in murky broth, swam side strokes to get my attention. I pushed them aside. When I said yes to this life, regret was a tough steak I wanted to send back. Hungry for a substance, peeved I'd made poor choices. Compassion, a sweet compote, arrived at my table. I savored each spoonful like a child in an ice cream parlor.
11: Very nice and beautiful use of alliteration. Our listeners remember that alliteration is the repetition of a consonant sound. She sells seashells by the seashore. I think you all learned that in elementary school. Heed that knowledge. It may come in handy sometime. Sarita, can you repeat the title of your book and where is that available?
8: Certainly, thank you. Holographic Reality, Poems of an Eclectic Life, and it's available on Amazon.
11: Thank you. All right, Carrie.
10: The proposer. I want to marry you. Back home, I have 39 chickens, 2 cows, and a Sony microwave oven. Are you sure you still have 39 chickens? So easy to cook a nice pollo guisado, eh? No wasakaka for you, right? Woman, I have a rooster also. He crows like I do. You like this, right? Tranquila, mi cielo. Chickens like eggs. You don't like garlic. I love garlic. What kind of tigere are you? I won't cook without it, Sanky Panky man. This is a problem, I agree. A CS. Nothing's perfect, woman. Even blue skies get cloudy. True. And sometimes it can rain monkeys and snakes. Life is a puddle. I say no. I will tell you why. You don't share the television remote. Football, football, go! Ah, mi amor, I told you. You can have the car radio, any channel you like, from here and back, all the way. But the television remote, Gabriel Burro. So unless you buy me another TV, the answer is an emphatic no. That's it. Chickens or not. Sony microwave.
11: I love that poem. And you know, that has me thinking about another aspect of listening to poetry. When there is a dialect, the use of a foreign language in it, the Sankey Panky man and the Tigere, you know, is there poets of a danger of having too many words that your listeners don't understand, even if they're English words? Is clarity more important, or Tell me.
6: I don't know how to answer that question, because coming from Detroit, I don't use anything over two syllables. But if the poem is written right, I don't think it's a concern, because the meaning of the poem will come out in the poem. And you can read foreign languages, like a poem in Spanish, and still gather the meaning from it if you can catch the rhythm of the poem, is my thought.
10: And Susan, it sort of tagged myself. I had one more other poem, but it sort of alludes to what you're asking. Mm-hmm. The poem is called Saudade. And it's a Portuguese word that means an emotional state of melancholy or profound nostalgic longing. So this is short, and I'll just do it really quick.
11: Can you spell that for us?
10: Saudade. And there's also a form of music called saudade. I just, for me, finding a word I don't know is like finding a sand dollar. I just love it. You know, I want to look it up. I want to ingest it. I want to keep it in my pocket. Anyway, so here's this poem. The way you navigated my emotional corners, salt and pepper hugs and kisses. I even miss how you starved me of who you really are. My heart has mutated, grown phantom limbs that reach for you as our memories pass me by. Events of the now, dreams I was sure I'd share with you, are empty paper bags. Threads passed. I still panic. Breath catches. Mind snags. Your imprimatur, cardinal red blood, stamped candle wax, sealed my legs' doors. Return to sender. Letters I sent to you. What great hungry ghost or sea monster can emerge from my Loch Ness heart? Dream, did you ever sleep beneath my covers? Cuddle in the still, silent winds of love's secret understandings, our broken cells akimbo, glued together? I could not keep up the fanfare, the endless applause required to satiate you. A new looking glass caught your reflection, and I, emerging murmuration, wing your name.
11: A murmuration. I remember looking that up after you read that poem in class.
8: Carrie saying that brought something to mind, and that is that in years past, like Robert Frost and Dylan Thomas, they would have an introduction, which is frowned upon now.
7: Yeah.
8: Sometimes a little bit of introduction can help set the stage for a poet. For instance, Carrie telling us about that particular word.
11: Mm-hmm.
8: Yep. To enter into the poem. Yeah. In our speeded up society, we don't have any patience with long introductions, but at one time they were quite the thing to do. They were like a long oratory before the poet even got into the poem. Dylan Paula Thomas especially was one who did that a lot. So I think on the page, it gives us more time to go and look up a word. But when we're listening to it in an audience, we don't have that opportunity. So having a little bit of help with it at the beginning, if it's an important part of the poem, I think is good for the audience.
7: Yeah.
11: I like, too, that words have different meanings. Like I was just Googling the word murmuration, which is the act of murmuring. Mm-hmm. And also it's a flock of birds. They gain strength in their flight together in these different formations.
8: Mm-hmm.
11: So that's beautiful. And it really works with the poem, too, a flight of starlings, or murmuring about a flight of starlings, or just murmuring.
7: Mm-hmm. You know, it's I like what you said. It's to your point, without introduction sometimes. Because if I were in a totally different audience, I would say, now you all know what's about to happen at the end. So when I start, oh, Mary, don't you weep, don't you moan, I want you to join in, because I'm going to go straight into it. And they would know it's Negro spiritual that I'm talking about.
8: Yeah.
7: You know, oh, Mary, don't you weep, don't you moan. And it would change everything. I think Kendrick Dial did something like that. We were at this session, but it was like right near the beginning. And to have everybody just join was, you know, for me, I hadn't seen a younger generation do that much. It was exciting, that little bit of introduction that gets people. Yeah, I do miss that. They want you to just fly on the mic and.
12: Yeah, Dolores, I think it's okay to sing some of our lines. Because I have some gospels in my poems, because I belong to the Martin Luther King Gospel Choir. So that call and response in poetry, you know, it's so powerful, right? You know, resonant.
7: Yeah, but you know, not everybody has your cultural interplay.
12: True, but they can hear, right? We can still sing it, and they can go, they can go hear it.
7: We can, and I do sometimes. As,
12: God bless you. Know,
7: at what is it? The Jimmy Collins, spoken words. I sometimes do, but you know, in some audiences, I just, being very honest with you, don't feel comfortable doing it.
10: That's true.
8: I think it's important to own the space too. When you're called up to the mic, don't allow yourself to feel too rushed. I have even heard someone said to me in the past that make sure the mic is where you want it, and feel comfortable in the space for a minute before you start. And then even if somebody had said something about introductions and you feel like you need a little bit, like what Dolores just said, it's your time at the mic. So don't let people overrule you and try to control you. That's your space at that point until you're finished and you relinquish the space to someone else.
12: And Carrie speaking, there are different cultural listens, right? You get into some very white Protestant audiences and you're like, gee, you know, there's still a pulse out there. But they are listening in a profound and quiet way. Mm-hmm. And so you think maybe you flatlined, but then they'll come back and say, that was terrific. Mm-hmm. That was great. So it just, you know who you're speaking to and know how, you know, acknowledge how they listen.
7: Yeah.
10: There's a difference.
7: And like Jim, not Jim, I'm sorry, Joe, I always confuse you with Jim, Dolores here. Like you said, the essence, even listening sometimes to poets from other countries, and they mention something that just strikes you, you're not quite sure what the whole meaning was, but there's something about the phrase or the line and the way it comes from the spirit. And I think Sarita, yeah, the way it comes from the soul. It's like, you know, when a poet is doing that posturing thing, or when the poet really wants to, you know, it's like, here's part of me. I want you to, you know, to share this, to eat of what I have to give, the food that I have to share.
11: Thank you. Yeah, I like all these ideas. I want to give enough time for people that do have published books to acknowledge the names of their books and where we can purchase their books, and also about any spaces where you may be reading that we could come to and hear you at open mic spaces, festivals, the sort of thing like that. So, Joe, you mentioned one of your books.
6: I have three books of poetry and one book of prose. Two of my books are out of print because a publisher passed away. Well, actually three, but my prose book was nominated for an American Book Award, and you can get it at Kindle now. I just uploaded it, where I will have by the end of the week, uploaded it by Kindle, and it's Home Plate Was a Heart and Other Stories. And that book you can also order as a paperback off of Amazon. And then my latest book, Where Shadows Slept, is on Garden Oaks Press, and you can get that on my webpage, Joe Malosh, Poet at Large, or you can get it at Garden Oaks Press or on Amazon. So those are my books.
11: Are you going to be reading at Space Bistro this month?
6: Yeah, I'm not featured.
11: It would be a September already.
6: But I will be on the Electric Picnic next week.
11: Oh, you are? Okay. I know that. What a great show that is.
6: Yes, it is.
11: Oh, thank you. And Dolores, your publications?
7: I am in an anthology, Making Good Trouble. Is it the Jim? Yeah, Jim Moreno and Joe. And then I'm in an overseas anthology, and I think that's out of print. I have a prose book. It's musicology, blah, blah, blah. But that's at Lions Press, I believe. But most people are like, oh, well, unless you're a musician, you probably don't want to read it. It would bore you. But I'm working on looking at revisiting my old anthology and publishing that, but I haven't decided yet. And then I have some new works, but they're not up and running.
11: Thank you. Carrie, have you given a spine and a hardback to your collection?
12: Well, as a result of being under the mentorship of the great Sarita, such a wonderful flower bed of love and attention and education, different poetry styles and prompts. And one of my poems, Mixteco, is in the San Diego Annual Poetry Book. Is that correct? Did I say that correct? That's in your library. And I suppose you can get it on. Sarita, help me out here. Tell them how they can find that book.
8: San Diego Poetry Annual. The first part of the year, it's published in March, and for a couple months, you can get it on the website, and there's a free download PDF, and then after that, it's on Amazon. Sometimes it takes a little while for them to get it on Amazon, and as long as I have the mic for a second, I'll tell you that June 15th through October 15th is a submission time. So you can go ahead and submit online, sandiegopoetryannual.com. So,
11: and those walls, the anthology will also be placed in public libraries. Is that correct?
8: That's yeah. Right.
11: So you can go right in there with your kids and check it out and bring it home.
12: And this is Carrie. So as far as being bottom bird in the pecking order, for all you listeners out there who are just fledging and getting your wings to fly, it is possible. It is possible to share yourself and for it to be picked up and carried on and carried forward. So I've enjoyed that process, but I don't think if I hadn't dipped my toe in Sarita's pool that I would be where I am now in the shallow end of the pool.
11: I agree, and I'm part of that class. It's a very good class. I'm going to read a poem to you that is published in my 2022 one and only book of poetry called The Electric Picnic, Poetry for Nice People and Good Dogs. This poem is based on a short story. A few of the names of a true story, a few of the names are changed. The name of the bird is a teal. I just made it up. Capital A apostrophe T-I-E-L. A teal died today. The once noble white cockatiel had been sick for months. His beautiful white feathers fallen to the floor, his hopeless black eyes sunken, his orange coxcomb pitted. Still able to perch proudly, he captured all the attention. Ms. E wanted a teal to enjoy one more night of drinking and conversation. An said that the bird was pulling out his plumage with his beak. The cockatiel had stopped eating. A pitiful drop of water hung on his proud chin. Dean and I were sick just looking at the scrawny thing. And even as we wanted to look away, it was like trying to avoid looking at a train wreck. An animal lover, activist, and elected official, Miss E had recently lost her husband to cancer. My husband had sat Shiva with her for a few evenings. "Remain dignified, my fine bird," she whispered to the half-bald bird. It was macabre. Atil so near to death while her husband to cancer. My husband had sat Shiva with her for a few evenings. "Remain dignified, my fine bird," she whispered to the half-bald bird. It was macabre. Atil so near to death while we consumed all the brisket.

0: Red bear collar.
1: Yeah.
0: What did you hear?
2: I like the touch of humor here and there in such a sad story. And the name of the bird and the conversational tone really drew me in, and I wanted to know what was going to happen next.
0: Thank you. Thanks.
3: Yeah, the opening part with the feathers and the bird was a calm entry. It was subtle, but it set the tone for the poem, and you framed it with the feathers in the end, and I thought that was nice.
0: Thank you for listening to that, yes.
1: It took me to places where I try not to go. Right now, I have two friends who are dying of cancer. And the desiccation that occurs, and then when you lose someone already and you think of their process and you're watching another loved one and you're thinking about their process and feeling their process and allowing them to die with dignity, even though everyone else may not think it's dignity. It's a very difficult place to be, a very hard place of love that many of us don't ever want to go to, but many of us have.
0: Yeah, I was hoping that it wasn't offensive, you know, because it is really about death and desiccation, you know, to be talking about a thing maybe so simple as a bird, but the bird... The bird meant everything to Miss E. And
1: the bird is her child almost. It's a member of the family. Uh-huh. And so that's the other thing. If you've ever had a pet die, another place I don't want to go, but will, who has been your life, your love, who has taken the place of family, who has, you know, and you see them day in and day out, and then, you know, before you pull the plug or have the injection given, or before they die in their sleep, there's this bond that occurs that's so very deep.
0: Thank you.
1: You never let it go, or many of us don't.
4: Susan, the poem reminded me of Veritas paintings, and Veritas paintings were still lives, you know, of flowers, something with a bee or butterfly or whatever, because it was believed if you painted God, it was sacrilegious. So the poem has both in it abundance in what you're eating this feast, and death. And Veritas paintings were meant for people to contemplate the shortness and brevity of life and to appreciate it as they go along the way. And I think that poem addressed both of those mindsets. And so that was very effective. And with those little talismans of the two feathers that we too are on our way to expire.
0: Thank you, everybody. I mean, this is what every poet wants, is for people to listen and really get what the intention of the writer is. I appreciate that. It's time to wrap up our show. This has been an episode of The Electric Picnic on KNSJ 89.1 FM. I want to thank my guests, all great poets, and thank you for your very insightful, perceptive comments about listening to poetry, our topic today. Thank you to my guests, Joe Malosh, Dolores Fisher, Carrie Lynn Vail, and Sarita Martin, for appearing on the show and sharing their insights and perceptions. This is Susan Taylor saying goodbye for this week. Please tune in again next week for The Electric Picnic, a show about poetry, prose, and spoken word. Goodbye for today.
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6: Hello, this is Dr. C for The Art of Being. Humility is thought of as exhibiting modesty, submissiveness, not being better than others. Humility is really about not being confused. We labor to establish positive regard for ourselves. When we feel good about something we've done, we then take pains to let our success be known, or we hide our accomplishment. Either way, we are trying to manage our identification with our achievement. Both reactions

0: reveal a confusion about what gives us our value. Our worth is not contingent on any of our accomplishments or failures. Our value is inherent in our being. Nothing we do or not do changes our value. By being present on the planet, we share the same value as everything else among us. When we do something we feel good about, it is fun to celebrate the accomplishment. This celebration is an acknowledgement of what is possible. Our celebration does not set us above, but joins us together. This understanding is humility. Humility is knowing that we are joined together and not letting any action confuse us about our worth. When we are aware of the source that sustains all of us, we feel the pulsation that flows through everything. Humility. This is Dr. C for The Art of Being. 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
1: Hello, this is Mike Aguirre. 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
3: 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I'm your host, Ramses Ja.
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3: That's right. And today we have a special guest with us, and you are not going to want to turn off your radio. Raven Schwamm Curtis is a Black and Jewish content creator, advocate, and speaker. An academic-turned-content creator, Raven is an alumna of Cornell University and Northwestern University, and her work uniquely blends personal storytelling with social justice advocacy. She elevates important conversations around intersectionality, political activism, and systemic change. And she is our guest today. All right, Raven Schwamm Curtis, welcome to the show. How are you doing today?
5: Oh my goodness, I'm doing amazing. I'm so excited to be in conversation. Thanks for
3: having
5: me.
3: As am I. Yeah. So I know that you are wildly popular on social media. And I know that the work that you do is more important than ever. But the way social media works, of course, it's, you know, there's algorithms, things like that. So maybe folks are just now learning about who you are. For those folks just coming to the conversation, do us a favor. Give us a little bit about your background, a little bit about the work you do, you know, and sort of what brings you to the conversation we're about to have today.
5: Absolutely. Well, again, my name is Raven. I always say Raven like that's a Raven. That's my word association to help people remember. And, you know, I always tell people that I'm an academic who accidentally fell into content creation. Sure. I've been a big old nerd my whole life. The only thing I know for sure that I've ever loved is learning and thinking deeply and having meaningful conversations with the folks I'm in community with to figure out how we get free. And, you know, I thought I was going to be a professor. I went to Cornell for undergrad. I majored in feminist gender and sexuality studies and Asian studies, minored in Africana studies and inequality studies. And I was like, I'm going to take this super unique skill set and go into the academy. And I was in an MA PhD program in Black studies at Northwestern. And I think while I was there and sort of in the process of finishing my master's degree and getting to the point of transitioning more to the PhD, I was just feeling a deep sense of frustration and disillusionment with the academy, feeling that we were doing a lot of thinking through the things, but not necessarily like the grassroots on the ground work with the things that we were talking about and like community and being very present in that way. And that's not a knock to my professors or my peers. I love them dearly. I think they do phenomenal, incredible work. And personally, I started to feel this calling of like, how can I extrapolate the incredible, juicy, good stuff that I'm learning in the classroom here and do a little bit more of that real world application? And so it was a calling from within. And also my mom encouraged me, honestly, like I owe my whole career to my mom. She was like, yo, Raven, you're always talking about how energized you feel about what you're learning in the classroom and how you feel like more people should know this. Like, how am I just now learning this stuff about Black subjugation at this point in my life in this, you know, elite ivory tower sort of scenario? Everyone should know this information and not in like jargon that's inaccessible, I think, to a lot of folks. And she was like, you should make a TikTok video about it. Break it down. What is intersectionality? What is the difference between, you know, using terminology like Black or African American? And so I started making TikTok videos and taking these like 20-page jargony articles and turning it into a 30, 45-second soundbite that sort of communicated the same message, and started to pop off. That was late 2021. And I just sort of continued, and the work has evolved. I would say when I first started posting content, I really was translating what I was learning in the classroom about the Black radical tradition online. As my work continued, I started discussing more about my personal lived experience as someone who is a Black, Jewish, queer person. Folks were interested in that. And I was like, cool, I'll share more about my lived experience, how we build bridges between communities on the margins. And then in more recent years, I've started to translate some of those skill sets and some of that storytelling to political activation, you know, getting people out to protests, making sure that people are exercising their right to access the ballot box, and also underlying the ways that fascism is growing and proliferating in this present moment.
3: Yeah. Okay. I appreciate that story, because our listeners here know, but you may not know, we kind of had a very similar story with our show, with Q and myself, because we are radio personalities, hip-hop DJs, and radio personalities. And, you know, when 2020 rolled around, there wasn't anything on the air that spoke to what was happening in the culture. It was still more Cardi B records and more Migos records, and it wasn't something that like really empowered the voices in the community. You know, where we live, there were a lot of Black women on the streets, facilitating the BLM protests and whatnot. And so we decided to create a program. We had some pushback initially, of course, but we ended up resigning because of that pushback. And we found some partners around the country that wanted to air the program that we were putting together. And, you know, it's grown from there. And so, you know, for us, it's kind of a similar story where we just kind of felt that there was a need and a void. And so if anybody can appreciate an origin story like yours, I think it's us here. And we applaud that, because we know that it's not ever as cut and dry as a story that you can tell in 2 or 3 minutes. It's like day after day, month after month, getting it all built up and getting it moving. And then everyone comes to the conversation, seeing all of the shine and the success, but a lot of heavy moments go into that, and a lot of confusion, and a lot of, am I doing the right thing, and is this going to work, and that sort of stuff. So, you know, I want to make sure that I take a moment to applaud you and to try to relate with you. Now, one of the things that I think that you're probably more known for, and you touched on it a bit, is kind of, I guess, the intersection of, I guess, Black people and the plight of Black people in this country and Jewish people. And you yourself are sort of the living embodiment of that intersection. And so talk about how your work stems from your lived experience and why you saw that sort of conversation as being necessary to have with, you know, America.
5: Absolutely. Wow. Well, I guess at the most basic level, at a very selfish level, you know, I'm a Black and Jewish person. My dad is Ashkenazi. My mom is Black and not also Jewish. So I'm a patrilineal Black Jew. And I think for me, my deep investment in this political project of imagining and thinking through and talking through repair between our communities is rooted in my own desire for the folks that I'm deeply in community with to be synergistic and able to sit at the table with one another and be, right? You know, I'm a student of feminist gender and sexuality studies. I've spent much of my time studying coalition building and the power that emerges from folks from all different kinds of life being able to walk together hand in hand. And I firmly believe that collective liberation is the only way forward, right? If we can't figure out how to build the bridges and repair the harm, then a pathway forward is going to be difficult. Now, that doesn't mean that we have to agree on all the things. I want to be clear. I think there is this misconception that coalition building means we're on the same page about all the things all the time. In fact, I think most coalitions have plenty of fractures and fissures. And yet, when it matters most, we figure out how to come together and coalesce. So I think that's the kind of political project and worldview that I'm invested in. And of course, as it pertains to the Black and Jewish communities, that project has been impacted tremendously by, well, decades, right, preceding October 7th, but certainly October 7th and the subsequent genocide in Gaza and towards the Palestinian people. So it's been transparently like a very tricky minefield to navigate. And I've spent the last 3 years really clarifying my own politics to myself, right? Because in order to be a good teacher, yeah, I have to be a good learner and a good listener. And then translating that to people clearly and getting some pushback for it. Even the fact that I just said genocide, right? There are some people in the Jewish community who would disown me. It's not a genocide, but I said what I said and I'll say it again. You know what I mean? Yeah. So I don't have all the answers, but I remain invested in the repair and in the project of Tikkun Olam.
3: Well, I think that at least today you've come to the right place. Again, with Q and I, we kind of built, I guess, the culture of our programs around the ideas taught by like Fred Hampton, right? Mm-hmm. That we're all going to go further together. And you're absolutely right. There might be some differences of opinion in terms of like kind of the minutia, but overall the goal is very clear to those of us that have historically been marginalized. And I think you kind of touched on it a bit. I recognize that there is, I guess, case precedent insofar as Black and Jewish solidarity is concerned. One of the things we touched on in an episode, it might have been 2 or 3 years ago, was the origin story of the National Association for the Advancement of Colored People, the NAACP, and how there are decidedly Jewish roots to that organization. And so I think that, you know, you kind of identifying how deep those roots go and then continuing to nurture and nourish the relationships between Black people and Jewish people is fantastic and necessary work. And so again, I think that you've come to the right place today. One of the things that I was really looking forward to getting your thoughts on is the Republican Party. So buckle up. I'm gonna take you on a very short ride, but interested to hear how this hits you. Mm-hmm. There were a couple of instances in recent memory of group chats getting exposed by Republicans. If I'm not mistaken, one of them was from like the Miami Republicans group, and another one was from like the Young Republicans, and that was a few months prior, right? And these group chats getting exposed showed how deep the racism was, and this was sort of what we touched on with this program. How deep that racism runs in the Republican ranks. And this was just what was exposed. We would argue that it goes much deeper. We only know about these because they were leaked, but we're very confident that this is a widespread issue that Republicans would rather not have to address. But one of the things that we could not touch on directly was the fact that there was a tremendous amount of anti-Semitism there. And this is something that I wanted to kind of get your thoughts on. So again, a short ride, but how does that hit someone like you in today's political climate?
5: Mm-hmm. Well, I'll start with this. Hearing that Republicans are saying anti-Semitic and anti-Black things in group chats to me is the equivalent of saying water is wet. Of course, <Sure. Yep. laughs> you know, where there's one, there's always going to be the other. And that's something I talk about a lot on my platform. Like, our freedoms are intertwined because our experiences of subjugation in some really pivotal ways are intertwined. When neo-Nazis were marching in Charlottesville back in 2017 and screaming, "Jews will not replace us," I don't think most people understood that what's undergirding that ideology and those sentiments is anti-Blackness, is xenophobia, is anti-Semitism, right? This idea that Jewish people are somehow pulling all the strings and controlling the world and funneling all these Black and brown people into the United States with the explicit desire to replace white people. This is called the Great Replacement Theory.
3: Yeah.
5: So oftentimes, you know, when we see these white supremacist ideologies come to the fore, like whether it's in Republican group chats or via other extremist entities, we see that anti-Semitism and anti-Blackness are there step in step. And that's not an accident. That is absolutely by design. Where one form of subjugation exists, others will proliferate. And I think for me, that's why it's so dangerous when I see Black folks and Jewish folks who are deeply rooted in the Republican Party and sort of helping to spew out particular ideologies and being these like tokenized figureheads within the party, because it seems very piecemeal to me. Like, oh, you're maybe, if you're, you know, a far right, you know, Jewish person in the Republican Party because of your pro-Israel sentiments, okay, maybe you can find people in that space who are fully grounded and walking step with you in that ideology. But they're also permitting anti-Blackness, they're also permitting xenophobia, sure, and proliferating this, you know, pro-ICE agenda. Like, are we just not going to address those things? Because just because it's not you today in the party, or folks are shaking your hand and dapping you up today, doesn't mean they won't be turning their back on you tomorrow. Mm. And there are so many other things we could get into with the Republican Party. But at its core, I think we're just seeing that this is a party that is pro-fascism, and that takes many different forms.
3: Yeah, yeah, absolutely. One of the things that we've tried to make very clear to our audience here is that 100% of white supremacists, 100% of Nazis, 100% of KKK are in the ranks of the Republican Party. And if you vote Republican, then you're voting to bring into manifestation a version of America that those groups want. Mm-hmm. So you're helping the Nazis and the KKK manifest their right reality by voting Republican. And we're not saying that to say that you yourself are a Nazi, but we're asking you to question maybe the elements that you're not seeing, or consider the parts of, you know, your vote that maybe you don't feel. Because if you're a fiscal conservative and therefore you vote conservative, all that comes with that affects, you know, marginalized people, because all of the racism, 100% of, well, not 100% of it, but 100% of it today, definitely, is what's adversely affecting historically marginalized people in this country. I can't say 100% of racism exists in the Republican Party, because this is indeed a racist country in our estimation. Don't let me put words in your mouth. But
5: we got racism everywhere. But at the very least, I think what you're naming is bigotry isn't a deal breaker for them.
3: Yeah, I think that's a good way to say that. So when you talked about fascism, I remember seeing in one of your videos, there was a parallel that you made mm-hmm. to ICE, like a historic parallel. And I want you to share that with our listeners, because I think it's profound. The framing is profound of what ICE is, how it's being used, and what people should know about what's happening today when viewed through the lens of history. So please.
5: This Trump administration, this Trump regime, we've all been calling them Nazis, and in my approximation, rightfully so. But there's been this shift in the last few months where it's like, actually, no, we shouldn't be calling them Nazis. We should be calling them Confederates. And as someone who exists squarely at the intersection of all these histories, this was really interesting to me, because those who are kind of arguing, oh, we should start calling them Confederates instead of Nazis, as it pertains to, you know, ICE, we're sort of saying that pivot should happen, because saying that they're Nazis presumes that nothing that evil could be homegrown. And we're seeing with the way that ICE is kidnapping and abducting and brutalizing people on the ground here in the United States, folks who are immigrants in particular, that something that evil absolutely is homegrown, and we're seeing it in real time. And so I, you know, my philosophy when it comes to so many of these conversations is, because I exist at a both and, I want to invite us into a both and. And I think sometimes the way that our algorithms work or the way that we discourse online lends itself more to either or. And so sort of my position on that, when we're talking about the Gestapo, you know, do we call them Nazis? Are they more akin to the Gestapo, or do we call them Confederates and they're more akin to slave catchers? It's like, why not both, right? These are not bifurcated or separate histories. Even when we talk about the 1935 Nuremberg laws, you know, these laws that codified racial theories of Aryan supremacy in the context of Nazi Germany, they were inspired by racial hierarchy in the United States. They were inspired by Jim Crow laws in the United States.
3: I remember reading that.
5: Right, of Black people. And so just like in the US, we had anti-miscegenation laws, like Jewish and Aryan, quote unquote, Aryan people, because that's made up, could not get married, could not have kids together, right? Just like we had Jim Crow segregation in the United States, in Nazi Germany, Jewish folks were relegated to ghettos. Does that mean that our histories are exactly the same? No. And I think that is where people get lost in the sauce sometimes, of trying to collapse the historical lived experiences of Black and Jewish communities, because they're not the same. There are particularities and distinctness. And I just don't think it has to be either or. Let's keep calling them the Gestapo, right? Let's call ICE the Gestapo. Let's call ICE slave catchers. They exist in the context of all that has been and that came before them, right? Like, fascism has a blueprint. Sometimes it gets exported from outside in, and sometimes it's homegrown. And I think we have so many different blueprints that are being utilized in this moment that we can and should be calling out.
3: Sure, sure. You know, it's funny that you mentioned the Jewish people being put into ghettos in I think it was Italy where I was. I was there maybe 5-6 months ago, and it's somewhere in northern Italy. It might have been Venice, I'm not sure, but we're having a conversation with maybe a tour guide or something like that, and they were telling us how Jews were placed in ghettos. Ghetto is indeed an Italian word, and so is graffiti. Learn that. And how the knowledge of how to kind of corral and depose these groups of people that were undesirable by the state, that knowledge has been shared, but initially it was shared from the United States to Germany, and then shared back, because ghetto is a term that Black people use to describe, mm-hmm. you know, historically it's been used to describe environments where Black people live that were impoverished. And so I'm seeing some full circle moments in this conversation. But you also mentioned another thing that kind of made my ears perk up. You were talking about algorithms, and I feel like you could expound or maybe provide some insight into artificial intelligence and sort of the intersection of artificial intelligence and racism. Maybe some things that people may not know, some things people probably should be mindful of, or maybe some things that are contributing to the divide that we're experiencing right now. Anything to share with at that point?
5: Absolutely. Mm-hmm. This is really top of mind for me, because I actually just worked on an episode with Blavity for our Blavity Town Hall, specifically about the AI boom. Okay. And in that episode, I talk a lot about AI blackface, which I don't think a lot of people realize is happening, or the extent to which it's happening, but it's extremely alarming. You know, back when the government shutdown happened, the 43-day shutdown, that was like the longest in US government history, there were all of these like AI videos that started to be pushed out of Black women being caricatured, you know, screaming in lines, you know.
3: Ah, yes.
5: I don't know if you saw those.
3: Yeah, mm-hmm. I know exactly what you're talking about.
5: Because, I mean, so much has happened since then, folks may not remember, but remember in that moment, there was this whole conversation about like SNAP benefits, you know, being temporarily cut off during the shutdown.
3: And they were screaming and acting real ghetto.
5: Yes. Yeah. So all these AI videos started to get pushed out of Black women being caricatured, screaming about how they can't feed their 9 babies from 8 different baby daddy. Like, right. It was ridiculous. And then what happened was MAGA influencers online either realized it was AI and they didn't care and they started reporting on it like it was the truth, mm-hmm. or didn't realize these videos were AI and then picked them up anyways and did the same thing. And it just turned into this whole huge disinformation campaign promoting misogynoir online. And so these are the kinds of things that are happening. There are folks who are making Black AI avatars and putting out videos of them and making tons of money, and they're not even Black themselves, right? Like, there's so many weird things happening with AI right now. A lot of rightful conversations about AI data centers, like the XAI data center that was erected in Memphis near Boxtown, which is a predominantly Black community, and the ways in which that is already exacerbating the harm of environmental racism and pouring and putting more pollution into the environment, mm-hmm. When this is already, you know, a lower income working class community of Black and brown folks. Like, I don't know. For me, the conversation around AI starts at, I'm not anti-innovation, but I am anti-exploitation.
3: Sure.
5: And many of the ways that this new technology is being implemented, I think, fundamentally lacks care, especially for the most vulnerable among us. And until/if that can be rectified, I'm just not on board.
3: Got it. Understood. You said a term. I want to say I've heard you say it a couple of times, or maybe I've seen it on your posts. You're saying massage noir. Am I hearing that right?
5: Yes, massage noir.
3: So help us understand what you're saying. I think I know what you mean, but help us understand.
5: For sure. So massage noir is essentially a term that describes what happens at the intersection of racism and sexism. So it describes the particular kind of subjugation that Black women and Black femmes experience at that intersection.
3: Okay, understood. One of the things that we have to do on this program and on our other program as well is deal with things that take place right at that intersection. We do our best to uplift the voices of Black women. We feel like this is kind of at the core of our calling on this program. And we feel that the leadership provided by Black women is the leadership necessary to get us to a more perfect union. And we can make a data-driven argument toward that end if it ever becomes necessary. We're very good at it. But some of the things that some of the fail points that you find at that intersection, as you mentioned, have to do with sometimes it's environmental racism and environmental factors. Of course, healthcare, when it comes to Black women, that's a big one. When it comes to income inequality, housing inequality, any number of things, you'll find fail points in the society that affect Black women the most, but they affect all people who are not in the millionaire, billionaire class. Mm-hmm. In other words, white supremacy and white supremacist frameworks and institutions are harmful to white people too. And I think that this is something that they don't know. It's kind of like, you know, shooting through your own head to kill your enemy. Mm-hmm. And this is a point that we've tried to make on this program quite a bit. Now let's focus on healthcare. Because I know that you have something to offer in terms of the ongoing fight to extend the Affordable Care Act subsidies, the ACA subsidies, if I'm not sure if I'm saying that right, but I think I am. And I want you to talk to our listeners a little bit about that.
5: For sure. Well, one, I do want to speak on what you just said, because I do think at the epicenter of pretty much all these conversations is class warfare.
3: Absolutely, right? Yep.
5: Folks are often worried about the wrong 1%, whether it's scapegoating trans folks or otherwise, rather than the 1% at the top who are wealth hoarding and actively polluting our planet and proliferating all this harm that then those of us who are not in the top 1%, especially those who are in more vulnerable economic positions, feel at a very exacerbated rate. So that feels important to name. Class warfare is at the epicenter of pretty much all these conversations. I mean, again, there's been so much going on, so maybe folks don't even remember, but a couple of months ago, something called the Big Ugly Bill, or they call it the Big Beautiful Bill, was passed. And this bill is coming after Medicaid, it's coming after Medicare, and it's coming after SNAP benefits. And those cuts to those three programs are kind of happening in a rolled out manner. So like right now we're seeing SNAP benefits are already being cut. I don't know if you saw that super viral video just like maybe 2 weeks ago.
3: Mm-hmm. I know.
5: Of like this elderly disabled person who was on the news literally crying, talking about how she is surviving on $65 for groceries a month since her SNAP benefits were cut.
3: It's
5: disgusting. It's atrocious. And the richest, most like well-resourced nation in the world, there's just no reason that folks should be relegated to this kind of suffering. No one anywhere should be, Global South, of course, included. But I digress. So specifically as it relates to healthcare, we saw that these ACA subsidies were absolutely come after by Republicans. I think their argument is that they're wasteful. There's a lot of fraud happening. We shouldn't be pouring money and resources into this. And so we want to discontinue these subsidies. I do want to give flowers to Lauren Underwood, who is a representative here in Illinois, because she actually created this bill years ago, not just recently, years ago, to help extend these ACA tax credits. And essentially what it does is like for folks who buy their healthcare through the marketplace. So, you know, that's someone like me who's self-employed, for example, it would help to subsidize the cost of your like monthly premium if you qualify based on income. And so that's gone now. Those subsidies expired at the end of 2025. Mm-hmm. Lauren Underwood did have a big win at the beginning of 2026 because she pushed for that bill to be reconsidered. It was brought to the House. It was passed by the House, but unfortunately it died in the Senate. They didn't even take it to the floor for a vote. So, I mean, it's pretty clear. We're just seeing over and over and over again. Democrats are like, hey, let's like make sure that people's material needs are met. And like, let's make sure that people can have food and have healthcare and like basic things that should be human rights. And then Republicans are like, no, this is waste. This is fraud. This is abuse. Meanwhile, giving huge tax cuts to billionaires. Meanwhile, cutting, you know, regulations on environmental protections, right? Like it's so selective, the ways that sentiment gets implemented and when it gets obfuscated.
3: Yeah. No, I know exactly what you mean. It's really frustrating because, in my estimation, I'm not an economist, but you know, I took several economics classes. So my master's is in management, business management, and this, in my estimation, is at least this philosophy, this type of thinking, is an evolution of Reaganomics and the idea that wealth will trickle down and these people will create jobs and somehow the economy will do better as a result of that. And for based on the metrics that these people are using to measure the health of the economy, they can manipulate certain factors or certain segments of the population to give the appearance that that is true. However, in terms of the lives of everyday Americans, those not in the, you know, the 1%, things become more challenging. Of course, we see that with housing costs, with grocery costs. We see that, of course, with gas prices, those sorts of things that people feel. And it's measured in hundreds of dollars, not tens of thousands of dollars, right? And so, yeah, I share your frustration with that type of thinking that kind of overlooks the needs of the people, the we the people, part of the country, and hyper focuses on how effective the 1% can be with certain tax cuts and whatnot. And we've seen time and again that that just doesn't trickle down. Reaganomics and the idea that the economics trickle down is a, it's just a zombie sort of myth that just won't die.
5: And
3: Exactly. But I think that a lot of that has to do with, you know, money and politics and just kind of old school thinking. Stay tuned. We'll be back with more after this. Still broadcasting from the Civic Cypher Studios. Welcome back to Civic Cypher, where our mission is to foster allyship, empathy, and understanding. I'm your host, Ramses Ja.
4: He is Ramses Ja. I am Q Ward. You are tuned in to Civic Cypher.
3: Still on with our very special guest, Raven Schwamm Curtis. So let's get back into the conversation. In terms of money and politics, I want to shift gears a bit here. Because one of the most, depending on who you ask, again, don't let me put words into your mouth, but problematic lobbying groups that has a war chest that is profound, is AIPAC. Mm-hmm. Now, you are a person who is, in my, based on, again, my understanding, a person who is pro-Jewish, or, I mean, since you are Jewish yourself, I would imagine that you're very sympathetic to the plight of Jewish people.
5: Of course.
3: However, AIPAC also claims that same sort of mantra, right? Mm-hmm. So how do you feel about AIPAC, I suppose, or maybe you don't want to go into that, but I'm sure that you don't agree with everything anyone does. So how do you walk the line of being pro-Jewish and, if I'm not mistaken, anti-AIPAC?
5: Mm-hmm.
3: Okay, please.
5: Sure. Yeah, no, you nailed it. I'm very anti-AIPAC, specifically in the context of what's going on here in Illinois. So I'm based in Chicago. I'm anti-AIPAC in general. And specifically what's going on in Illinois right now that folks should definitely know about is that we are having a Democratic primary. And AIPAC has actually been going after my friend Kat, who is running for Congress in the 9th District here in Illinois. They've been making smear ads about her and campaigns about her. My thing is, one, if we take it all the way back before we even talk about AIPAC, throwing all this money into our elections and into our politics because of Citizens United is not serving, right, the folks who are not that top 1%.
3: Right.
5: These folks who are pouring money into PACs and super PACs are doing so to serve billionaire interests. So take AIPAC out of it for a second. If we just talk about things on that basic level, this is not how our elections should be run. You winning shouldn't be based on outraising your opponent by $10 million versus someone else not having those resources, but perhaps having messaging more aligned with folks that they just weren't able to reach because they weren't resourced in the same way. And I think AIPAC is one of many entities who are exacerbating that problem. We saw it with Jamal Bowman's race, right? They didn't like his politics because he said he was pro-ceasefire. I'm also, at that time, in that moment, was an am pro-ceasefire. And so they were like, okay, we're going to boot you out. You're not pro-Israel enough for us, and so we're going to pour money into your opponent. That's not how politics should work.
3: Right.
5: Same thing with AIPAC, with Kat, rather, and her race. So, I mean, I think we all mean different things when we say pro-Jewish, right? Like, language is not a static thing. We all have different relationships to that language and, like, how we define it. For me, being pro-Jewish means being proud of my Jewish heritage. It means building bridges with other communities on the margins. And it means not supporting genocide, right?
3: Sure, yeah.
5: For AIPAC, I guess being pro-Jewish means burning bridges with other communities on the margins and being pro-genocide and excusing the war crimes of Israel's leadership, Netanyahu and the war cabinet. Like, I don't think that's pro-Jewish. And they would probably say what I say isn't pro-Jewish. And I think we're seeing this fracture within Jewish diaspora right now of, like, we don't all mean the same things when we say these words, right? Yeah. Even Zionism, you could ask 5 different Jewish people what they mean when they say Zionism. They might all give you slightly different answers. I'm not a Zionist. And also people mean different things when they say non-Zionism or when they say anti-Zionism. So I think that's a broader conversation to be had and a reckoning that is fully underway within community, intra-communally, of what do we do about this? Because I'll go toe-to-toe with AIPAC any day. We are not on the same team.
3: Okay, understood. You know, it's funny that you mentioned AIPAC in Illinois because, and I hope memory is serving me correct, but we had Qasim on the show. Qasim Rashid.
5: Oh, I love Qasim. He's a friend.
3: Yeah. So we had him on the show, and he's from Illinois, and he had to talk about that, and he ran a race in Illinois, and so it's funny how deep politics go. You mentioned, you know, Citizens United, and the fact that money has voting power,
5: mm-hmm,
3: in this country that is supposed to be a government of the people, by the people, for the people, you know, that dollars can shape political outcomes to the degree that they can is unconstitutional, by any measure. Any reasonable measure, it's unconstitutional, but this is the reality in which we live. And this is part of at least my frustrations with the Democratic Party, because I know that there are things, I guess it comes down to playing hardball. And we're definitely beyond the time when we should start playing hardball, if those of us that are a little bit more progressive and tend to vote for progressive leadership. And hoping that this last election where Kamala lost and Trump won again was a wake-up call. But I mean, I think that you're illuminating something that we all need to be bear in mind, which is that AIPAC, you know, for a lot of the loudest voices on the left, AIPAC is still very much invested in their political careers. And it's a tough thing to get around because, again, it's considerable. Now, because we, on this program, we do try to have conversations beyond simply the echo chamber that Q and I have. We have had, you know, a pro-Israel Jewish people on the show. A friend of the show, he's a far-right conservative. Well, he wouldn't like me calling him far-right, but he's a right-wing conservative political commentator and filmmaker, Ami Horowitz. He's been on the show a number of times. And he and I, we go head-to-head every single time, talking about Israel committing genocide. And him trying to justify that, or him trying to provide cover, and then me, of course, asking how that's conscionable at all for anybody, mm-hmm. Because he, more than anyone, knows his history. Now, right. You've probably had more conversations than we have. Because Jewish people know their history, I grew up with Jewish people. I went to school with Jewish people. I've loved, I've buried, I've cried for, you know, I've held, skated with, played basketball with, listened to CDs with, all that with Jewish people. I was very lucky in that way. And I know that at least the Jewish people that I grew up with, they know full well their history, and they knew what it looked like for their people to get so near extermination. There are, if I'm not mistaken, somewhere in the neighborhood of 16 million, precious million Jews on earth. That's all of them. When you talk to Jewish people that don't agree with you, maybe these are the Zionists and whatnot, how do they, what sort of mentality, how is it that a person can be from that lineage, from that history, and then still justify what Israel has done to the Palestinian people? Do you know what that looks like?
5: Oh my gosh, yes. So I'll preface by saying this. This is not something I've really spoken about extemporaneously a lot online because it is a very sensitive conversation, but I feel safe to have that conversation here. So I'm just gonna like keep it 100% a buck with you.
3: Okay.
5: I think there is a fundamental discrepancy between a Zionist imagination of what could be and what is, and folks who are still, some of the folks who are still holding on to their Zionism refuse to reckon with that. So this idea of when people just say like, Zionism is just the belief that like Jewish people should have a state, should have, you know, a stake in our homeland, right? Like that's the core animating ideology, I think, for many people who identify as Zionists. But then when you ask the question of, well, what about Palestinian folks who were and are there? What about the Nakba? What about genocide, right? I think the response ends up being, oh, well, some folks just don't care. And they're just like straight up supremacists. But most people that I talk to in my own family even are like, yeah, all that is awful. And we just have to like reform, right? Like, I think there's this idea that if the nation state of Israel is just like reformed enough to be capacious enough and like loving enough and hold enough, then it won't continue to proliferate these anti-Palestinian, anti-Arab sentiments. And I think folks don't want to reckon honestly with the animating ideologies behind the creation of the nation state, right? When we talk about Herzl, when we talk about the father of Zionism, he was saying things akin to, this is an empty land for a people without a land, right? Like the explicit genocidal undertone of the creation of this nation state, I think is overlooked by so many folks who identify as Zionists in the Jewish community, because it is uncomfortable to sit with, to think about the facts that we can be a people who come from so much suffering and so much harm, and do those very same things, not only to Palestinian people, but also intra-communally. Like, we don't talk enough about how Mizrahim and Sephardim were relegated to second-class citizenship in so many ways at the impetus and creation of this nation state. And, you know, at this point, there's been such an intentional effort to build this ideology into our ethos as a community, to such an extent even that, like, in the late 21st century, when this fracture was happening between starting to build, I should say, in some ways, building on sort of the shift from, you know, the strong Black and Jewish coalition during the civil rights movement to what was shifting during the Black Power movement to more of like a Black and Arab alliance. Mm-hmm. There was this fracture between the Black and Jewish communities of Black folks leaning into Black nationalism and many Jewish people leaning into Zionism as their form of nationalism. And Jewish folks were like, look, we're both doing the same nationalist thing. And many Black nationalists were like, nah, I don't think your nationalism is like my nationalism, right? So I'm sort of like going off on a tangent here, but I do think my experience, to answer the question more directly, is that many of the people in my life and my family that I know who are Jewish and are Zionists don't think of it as this evil, pernicious sort of ideology. I think they think of it as a freedom movement, as a form of reclamation. Hmm. And maybe in a different alternate world, it could have been that. Maybe there was a way to be in deep relationship with the land that is really holy and like sacred for our community, but not just our community, right? Maybe there's a way to be in relation that would have felt better and been equitable and loving and good. You know, I don't want to discount the possibility of that. But are we going to keep holding on to that dream of what you think it is and not reckon with what it means for the Palestinian people, with the afterlife of the Nakba, the continuing Nakba? Like, those things cannot be reconciled. They cannot be reconciled. And for me, that is kind of what shifted me from non-Zionism to anti-Zionism. Because for some time, even in my own family, right, like, folks that are so have such big hearts and that I love so much and are so on all the things, like, just cannot let it go.
3: That's exactly okay. Well, thank you. That's exactly what I have a friend who's a Sephardic Jew, and he's a jeweler. And he and I've tried to kind of get into, you know, his thinking. I mentioned Ami. I tried to get in there, and I don't really ever get a straight answer of how people can reconcile that, and that's kind of tough. But you know what, you mentioned something, you were headed off on a tangent, and I want us to focus on that tangent, because I think there's something else there. Again, if this is too much, you let me know, but I'm going to get in front of it for you so that I can kind of provide you a little bit of space to kind of share whatever it is that you might want to share. In the past few years, I've seen anti-Jewish sentiment flare up from Black people, not necessarily anti-Israel sentiment, but anti-Jewish sentiment, right? Mm-hmm. Of course, there's anti-Israel sentiment from Black people. Absolutely. There's anti-Israel sentiment from a lot of people around the world. But this anti-Jewish sentiment from Black people, I remember there was like this basketball player. I'm not a sports person, so forgive me. I don't remember the person's name, but he was sharing some stuff. And there was just these little pockets of like information coming out of different parts of, I guess, the Black social media world, where people would share these things. It almost felt like conspiracy theories or whatever. I remember hearing something like Black people were the original Jews, right? And I don't know, but it sounded very conspiracy theory-ish, right? And all of it sort of, rather than affirming Black people as, you know, beautiful and special and a part of this story, whatever, it almost seemed like it was putting down Jewish people or the people that represented Judaism, right? And I, when you were headed on that tangent, I figured you might be able to offer something to people that were exposed to that. Maybe there were some myths, or maybe there maybe that was something that Jewish people were worried about, or just any thoughts, because I never got any closure. That was just a weird moment that shouldn't, in my estimation, have happened. What was your take on all that?
5: Yeah, I mean, look, anti-Semitism is a global phenomenon. Anti-Blackness is a global phenomenon. They exist in both the Black and Jewish communities, respectively, right? Oh, goodness gracious. I mean, definitely, it's been disheartening to see the proliferation of anti-Semitism within the Black community, in particular ways in this moment. And also, you know, when you have a nation state, when you have Israel constantly saying, we are the Jewish people, we are indistinguishable from the Jewish people, and then that nation state commits genocide, and people are angry at that nation state for committing genocide, people are like, it's not right, it's wrong. I'm not saying I co-sign it by any means, of course, quite the opposite. And yes, folks are going to jump to the leap of, well, if this state is indistinguishable from Jewish people, and I don't like what that state is doing, then I don't like Jewish people. Right?
3: Yeah, I see.
5: And so, like, you can't have it both ways and be like, we are indistinguishable from the Jewish people, and have organizations like the ADLs of the world who are like proliferating that same message, and then, you know, be angry and scream out when people are conflating the two.
3: Yeah.
5: They're different things. Nation states and people are not the same thing.
3: Yeah, yeah. Well, there's one person in particular, I think you know where I'm going with this. And again, I'm gonna provide you a lot of cover. This is coming from, I'm sure you're familiar with Kanye West wearing the shirts and it said White Lives Matter.
5: Yeah.
3: And he never sold those shirts because two Black radio personalities, two Black men had the trademark. So that's me and Q, if you didn't know that. Yeah, that was us.
5: Okay, so, that's solid.
3: Well, yeah, that was the point. As a person that kind of had to stand up for Black people, for Jewish people, in the most public of fashions, every major media outlet on planet Earth, from Vanity Fair to Rolling Stone to the Times to the whatever, pick of the CNN, and it's my face and Q's face and then Kanye West's face. And at the time, he was a billionaire and he was angry and he was mad at everyone, but we did what we could do in that moment. I understand what comes with that. But, you know, Kanye West, after that, this was recently enough, right? This is the most recent thing that, a significant thing insofar as this is concerned, it's come from Kanye West, part of the world, has offered an apology to Black people and to Jewish people. I don't want to go first. I don't want to tell you what we think about it, but I really want to get your thoughts on Kanye West's apology, because I think that by him apologizing, maybe there's something that will happen with those Black people that were becoming anti-Semitic. So your thoughts on Kanye's apology, and then we'll go from there.
5: Oh my goodness, my thoughts on Kanye's apology. I mean, at my core, at a basic level, I always want to hold space for the fact that folks can recognize they've done harm and try to reconcile that harm. Mm-hmm. This is not the first time he's apologized. Fair. He released an apology a number of years ago in Hebrew, and the entire like American Jewish community was like, what? Or a lot of us, I should say, who don't read Hebrew, certainly not all of us, don't want to conflate in that way. But no, this is not the first time he's issued an apology. At this point, he's caused so much harm. I don't think he's owed forgiveness, frankly. I mean, he released a whole song called Heil Hitler.
3: Yeah.
5: His actions have inspired people in the real world to do harmful things, right? Those photos that we saw go viral a couple years ago of people over a freeway, I believe in LA, holding a sign that says, Ye was right about the Jews, like literally with covered face masks, like literal neo-Nazis. There's real harm that comes from these words. And I think people sometimes don't realize that. Like, there's not just the newest drama or the newest wild thing that he's saying on X. Like, people are taking actions And this is harming Jewish community in a very real and visceral way. Yeah. And Jewish community is not the only community that he's harmed, by the way. Like he said anti-Black things about like denying, you know, chattel slavery. He mm-hmm. said extremely misogynistic things about Black women. Mm-hmm. I mean, the pattern of harm has continued in a very multi-pronged way. So no, he is not owed forgiveness. And yes, simultaneously, mental health is a very real thing. And I think it's in some ways infantilizing to imply that struggling with a particular mental health issue then turns you into a bigot. Like, I don't think that's how it works. It's kind of like, I think of when Elon Musk did a Sig Heil and there were people online saying, oh, well, you all are being ableist for critiquing him for doing that Sig Heil because he's autistic. And then folks who belong to the autistic community were like, I'm autistic and I would never do a Sig Heil. Like, that's infantilizing. And particular sort of lived experiences don't then mean that bigotry is acceptable, right? It's never acceptable. So that's kind of my take on that. I mean, we'll see. Time will tell.
6: Yeah.
5: Time will tell.
6: That's fair. And I think that's well said. You almost sound like Q in terms of your thoughts and me, but Q articulates it in much in that way. It reminds me of when
5: time will tell.
6: That's fair. And I think that's well said. You almost sound like Q in terms of your thoughts and me, but Q articulates it in much in that way. It reminds me of when I think it might have been back.

0: right, not wait until the black people are on stage. And so, again, I don't know much about that. I don't know anything about Kanye West's mental condition or anything like that. But we appreciate your insight because, again, we don't get to have these conversations with people that kind of live in that space like you might imagine. And so this is a precious moment for us to learn and to grow as your brothers and your sisters. So thank you for allowing us that insight. Now, you mentioned Elon Musk, which we've said many times on the show, Elon Musk is a Nazi. We're not beholden to the Twitters of the world. We're radio personalities, so there's no algorithms here. What we say, that's what goes out for now. Elon Musk is a Nazi. If it wasn't for his salute that he did on stage, you could just look at his social media and tell. He very much parrots, you mentioned the Great Replacement Theory ideas from that. It's indistinguishable from that of a Twitter feed of a neo-Nazi, right? And so, again, we've said, if it walks like a duck, talks like a duck, it's a duck. So we just call it what it is. Elon Musk is a Nazi. However, he does own Twitter, and that is significant. And he's not the only one who is complicit, at minimum, supportive in most cases of this current regime that many people feel is hostile toward their very existence. He's not the only one. Like I mentioned, Ellison, I think that's how I say his name. He now owns TikTok, mm-hmm. in addition to like CNN and CBS and all that other sort of stuff. So talk about your specific social media activism, being beholden to these platforms and these algorithms. And do us a favor, because a lot of people that listen to our show are people that are on their activism journey. So maybe some things that you've learned having such a massive platform that might help them, or maybe some things you're planning, or maybe, whatever, you know better than we do. So just with all those people in holding the reins, what does the world look like to you?
1: Oh my goodness. I mean, what you're naming about just the danger of the technocracy is very real. Like we saw during Trump's inauguration, it was all these like tech billionaires who were sitting in that front row clapping and cheering him on. Mm-hmm. And as someone who is a leftist and online and doing this work online, I would be lying to you if I said there weren't moments where I was concerned or alarmed that maybe me, myself and my peers won't be able to continue doing this work in this particular way. Like, what if these folks huddled up with the regime and just decided to shut it all down? They could do it with a snap of their fingers. No more rigging reveals. Platform shut down. And I think there are some offline conversations that are happening among content creators on the left broadly about how we can have more autonomy over our audiences. So everything isn't so native to these platforms that we know are run by people with politics that are antithetical to ours. And I think that looks different for a lot of folks. You know, for some people, it's creating an email list and having direct points of contact with their audience. For other folks, it's maybe migrating to Substack, but then there's some stuff about Substack and them allowing extremists on that platform. So it's hard. Honestly, I feel like we need our own platform. We need a different kind of platform. I think there are folks who have tried to do that in particular ways. I don't know if it's like slapped quite yet, but I do feel as someone who has just grown up in the age of the internet and in the age of Vine and then TikTok and whatnot, that we are due for a pivot to a totally different kind of platform. I don't know what that looks like yet. I don't know what that feels like yet, but I hope it's not run by people like this that we know are moving in ways that are disingenuous.
0: Well, Raven, you are a gem of a person. You're one of the great activists of our time, and we appreciate you taking the time to come and talk with us. Do us a favor, plug all of your social media so people can lock in with you and learn from you. And the other things, you mentioned the Blavity Town Hall, the other things you have going on so that people can just have the connective tissue to keep up with you.
1: Absolutely. Well, one, thank you for having me on. This has been so fun, and I appreciate the space to talk about these important issues. I am Raven Reveals everywhere, super easy. So Raven like the bird and then Reveals on TikTok, on Instagram, on Threads, on YouTube. And I'm also a new correspondent for Blavity this year, and we've launched a series called Blavity Town Hall, where we talk about major political issues affecting Black communities. So if you're interested in seeing

0: giving me a long form and not just sort of these 90-second snippets, then you can head over to Blavity's YouTube channel and see what we're talking about over there.
1: All right. Well, Raven Schwamm Curtis, thank you so much for your time. We appreciate you coming to hang out with us.
0: Thank you.
1: And that's going to do it for us here at Civic Cypher. 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
4: Hello, everybody. Welcome to Women's Radio Hour. I'm excited. We have an important guest today. We're going to talk about something that everybody faces at some time in their life, choosing what kind of health care to take care of, and how do you do this, and how confusing it can be for most of us. So we're going to have an advocate come and talk to us. I'm going to let her introduce herself, and we're going to dive into the subject.
5: Hello. Thank you so much for having me, Patricia. My name is Aurora Valdez. I am the Community Engagement Coordinator for Elder Law and Advocacy, the nonprofit law firm. I'm really excited to share a lot of information about Medicare. We have a program that specifically helps with Medicare, so really, really excited to share all of this with you all. As we all know, Medicare is very, very complicated. It's so multifaceted. There's so much to it. So I'm really glad that I'm here. Thank you for having me.
4: And I was of the misunderstanding that Medicare was only for older people, but I understand now it's also for other groups. Can you name those other groups?
5: Yes, that is correct. So for Medicare, who qualifies for Medicare? That would be people over the age of 65, like you mentioned. Also, under people who are under 65 can also qualify for Medicare if they are on Social Security disability for 2 years. Then they start Medicare. Also, people with end-stage renal disease and people with ALS, they also qualify. So there are several qualifiers for Medicare.
4: So there are exceptions, and those people should take note that they are eligible. But it takes 2 years to be eligible on all of those?
5: Only if you're on Social Security disability. That okay. One takes 2 years. However, end-stage renal disease and LAS, those automatically make you qualify.
4: So that's an immediate chance to get on.
5: Yes.
4: So what is Medicare?
5: Yeah, great question. So Medicare is a federal health insurance program, and it is administered by Social Security. So they handle the initial enrollment, and the Centers for Medicare and Medicaid Services, they manage benefits and plan contracts. So it's health insurance for several people, and it covers a lot, and it also there's several things that Medicare doesn't cover. So I can kind of get into that. So Medicare covers medically necessary services. That includes inpatient and outpatient, so whether you're seeing a doctor in a hospital or if you're just seeing your doctor outside. So also, Medicare covers preventative care, and that's usually free. Prescription drugs are covered by Medicare if they're included in your plan. And then now for things that Medicare does not cover. Medicare does not cover long-term care, cosmetic surgery, massage therapy, non-Medicare providers. So not every provider takes Medicare.